0: happens round here in Jericho, Joe. Well, just the same, I wish Jesus would do a cure, a healing, or a demon cast out. I think those kinds of things are marvellous.
1: Oh, so do I think they're marvellous, Alf said. But Joe, Jesus has done a marvellous healing on Mr. Zacchaeus.
0: Mr. Zacchaeus wasn't sick, Joe began.
1: But Alf repeated, Jesus has done a marvellous healing on Mr. Zacchaeus. Jesus has cured him from being a mean, dishonest, greedy grabber and has changed him into a kind, honest, generous man. That is a wonderful miracle.
0: All right, Alf.
1: All right? I should say it is all right.
0: But Alf didn't really want to argue with his friend, so he changed the subject.
1: What shall we do today, Joe? He asked.
0: Well, Joe said, let's stay around and watch the crowd get going again. Better still, when they set off, let's go a little way with them.
1: Oh, let me first go and ask at home if I may, Alf said, and he was off.
0: Well, all right, Alf's dad said, but mind you, don't let that masterful young rascal Joe have all his own way. Have a mind of your own, Alpheus boy.
1: I have, Dad. I understand Joe, and Joe understands me. I love Joe very much, Dad, but I tell him what I think, and he tells me what he thinks. We get on fine.
0: Here, take something to eat with you on your day out, Alpheus, his mother said, handing him a lunch she'd prepared for him while he'd talked with his dad. Have a good time and take care.
1: By the time Alf had run over to Joe's house again, it seemed as if all Jericho was on the move, lining the streets or joining the crowd following Jesus at least a short distance on its way. Many of the Jericho people themselves would be setting out for Jerusalem in a few days' time to attend Passover celebrations. The crowd was vast. From the point where Alf and Joe joined the throng, it stretched a long way in front and a long way behind. Somewhere behind them came Jesus and his disciples, surrounded by all manner of folk. Some were his devoted followers, others were fascinated by him and wanted to know more. And of course, there were many who were just curious to learn what all the fuss was about. Suddenly, above all the noise that this vast crowd was making, a lone voice sounded out, Jesus, Son of David, have mercy on me! Jesus, Son of David, have mercy on me! Alf and Joe made their way as fast as they could to see who was calling. It wasn't easy picking their way through the crowded street, dodging donkeys and important-looking men, past excited children and their frantic mothers. Fortunately, the voice kept calling, Son of David, have mercy on me! Finally, Alf and Joe found where the voice was coming from. A poor blind man was sitting at the side of the road outside the city boundary. Beside him was his beggar's basket. His thin body was wrapped up in his thick, dark cloak. It served as his coat by day and his blanket by night. It was not a cold day. Jericho weather was warm all the year round. Perhaps the poor, thin, blind man shivered because he had so little to eat. Son of David, have mercy on me!
2: Will you be quiet?
1: The boys heard a rough voice shout at the blind man.
2: Whoever told him what was going on?
1: The voice went on in disgust.
0: I did, another voice replied. He asked me what all the crowd was about, and I told him that Jesus of Nazareth was here in Jericho today. He has a right to be answered when he asks a question, poor soul. He can't see like you and I can. Have some feeling for a poor blind man, can't you?
1: The mob round about the blind man picked up the gruff man's peeve.
2: Do be quiet!
1: They shouted. Some yelled rudely,
2: Shut up!
1: Alf looked at Joe in dismay. How could people talk to a blind beggar that way? And how could they be followers of Jesus if they didn't treat the poor man any better than that? Alf and Joe wanted to go up to the blind man and encourage him a little, but there were so many people between them that they couldn't get near. They could only watch. The blind man knew that this was his chance in a lifetime. Jesus of Nazareth, who'd healed so many people, didn't pass through Jericho every day. So the more the people tried to silence him, the more the blind man called out, "Son of David, have mercy on me!" Would Jesus hear him? Alf and Joe hoped he would. There was a sudden hold-up in the crowd. Jesus had stopped. He stood still. For a moment there was a hush. Then Jesus' voice rang out, "Bring him to me!" Alf could hardly keep still. "He's heard him! Oh, Jesus has heard him!" Joe tried to calm him down so that they could see what would happen.
2: "Cheer up!" someone told the blind man. "Jesus is calling for you! Get up! Let me help you!"
1: Bartimaeus, for that was the blind man's name, leapt to his feet and threw off his old coat. He didn't want to stumble over that. Bartimaeus was in such a hurry to get to Jesus. Jesus stood and waited for him to come. The great crowd became silent. Even the children stopped their running and shouting. The younger ones got up on their parents' shoulders so that they could see what happened.
0: "What do you want me to do for you?" Jesus asked the blind man when he finally stood before him.
1: "Lord, I want to see," Bartimaeus answered simply. Jesus said, "You may go. Your faith has made you well." And instantly, blind Bartimaeus could see. He began praising and thanking God loudly. And instead of going his way, Bartimaeus joined the crowd and followed Jesus down the road.
2: "There you are, Joe. You wanted a miracle. What do you think of that? One minute that poor blind man can't see, and the next minute he can. Isn't it marvelous to see him so happy? That's the kind of miracle you hoped Jesus would do, isn't it?"
1: For once, Joe was just as excited as Alf.
2: "Alf," he shouted, "did you notice that as soon as the blind man had been told that Jesus of Nazareth was near, he began shouting, 'Son of David, have mercy on me!'"
1: Alf, Bartimaeus knew that Jesus of Nazareth is Messiah. Son of David means Messiah. Bartimaeus was so excited, he was telling everyone in the crowd who would listen, and they couldn't help but hear, that now he could see. He had been blind, but now he could see. And as Bartimaeus talked on, the crowd praised and thanked God too. Jericho was left behind, and the crowd left the plain and headed west along the road which would soon thread its way through the sandstone mountains and on to Jerusalem. To the south lay the Dead Sea, very salty, very shiny, very smooth. "The Essenes don't seem to mind living on the shore of the Salt Sea," Alf said. "Ah, but they live beside the Wadi Qumran, and the Wadi brings down good water, which the Essenes store in great tanks," Joe said. "Ah, there go two Essenes now. See their pure white robes gleaming in the sunshine? They're on their way home to Qumran. They don't seem to care that Jesus of Nazareth is passing by. They don't call out, 'Son of David, Messiah.' They don't believe that Jesus is Messiah. Yet they spend all their time preparing for Messiah's coming. My dad has told me all about it," Joe said. "My dad used to be an Essene. Then he left and married my mum, you know, and had me. My dad's an ordinary priest now. At this very moment at Qumran, someone is reading the scriptures aloud, reading all the promises of Messiah's coming. All night long, a reader will read the scriptures, and all day long again tomorrow, and on and on and on. At this very moment at Qumran, there are those who are copying out the scriptures, scribes. We saw them doing it one day, didn't we? There are those at Qumran who will be bathing right now. They want to be pure and clean when Messiah comes. He's to come at any time. A place is laid for him at the head table. But why don't they know him when they see him?" "Oh, well, perhaps they'll know him later on," Alf said hopefully. "Perhaps their blind eyes will be opened so that they can recognize Jesus as Messiah, just like Jesus opened blind Bartimaeus' eyes," Alf said. "They could have their eyes opened if they wanted to. Bartimaeus asked," to have his eyes opened, Joe remarked. Oh, we'd better turn back home now, Joe, Alf said. We've come quite a long way. Come on, I've got some lunch. We can eat it on the way back. Oh, I wish we could have gone on walking in Jesus' crowd today instead of having to wait a few days, Alf said. Maybe we'll catch them up, Joe suggested. Jesus' crowd doesn't move quickly. He stops places to talk sometimes. And he stops when a blind man cries for his help too, Alf added.
3: I see we still have time for just one more short story, Mrs. G. How about it?
1: 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She replied, "I taught him to obey."
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7: Blasting the Bullies. It was a long bus ride, especially when you didn't have any friends. Justin tried to review the words for his spelling test. He had practiced them last night until he was pretty sure he could get them all correct. But the noise in the seats up front was so distracting. They were at it again, the bullies. This morning they were taunting Lolita about her hair. It was braided along the sides of her head, and two more long braids hung down her back. None of the other girls wore their hair that way, so that made her hairstyle more noticeable. He was new to this school, and he really didn't like riding the school bus all that much. It wasn't the ride. It was the noise, both from the other kids and the music the bus driver chose to blare over the speakers, probably to drown out the kids. For Justin, the morning hours were for last-minute studying, planning his day, and praying, all of which was difficult on the noisy bus. Justin had noticed Lolita the very first day he got on the bus. She sat alone near the front with her face pushed against the window, just staring at the roadside as it went by. Justin chose a seat one row back and to the right. His was one of the first stops, so there weren't many kids on board yet, just he and Lolita and an older student who sat in the very back. It didn't take long for the bus to fill up. Justin noticed several boys sat in the seats surrounding Lolita. It looked to him like they had chosen those seats on purpose. He soon found out his suspicions were right. "Where did you shop this year, Lolita? Goodwill or the Salvation Army?" Derek shoved his knee into the back of Lolita's seat, pushing her forward. "I think it was someone's yard sale. Stinking pink is so your color," Aaron added. The whole group laughed loudly. Justin's stomach did a funny belly flop. He noticed the bus driver looked back in his mirror, but he didn't say anything or let on that he had heard. Every morning for the last 3 months, it was the same. The group surrounded Lolita and aimed their carefully crafted jabs her way. To them, it was entertainment. To Justin, it was sickening. But who was he to stand up to the group of bullies? Justin prayed every day that God would show him how to help Lolita. One spring morning, as Justin waited for the bus, he had an idea. Why don't I sit in the seat behind Lolita? At least I could protect her from Derek and Aaron. He wasn't sure how they would react to finding him in their usual seat, but it was worth a try. Lolita watched Justin get on the bus and seemed surprised when he sat behind her. He wasn't sure, but when she turned her face back toward the window, he thought he saw a faint smile. Justin waited for two more stops, and then Derek and Aaron pushed each other onto the bus and down the aisle, stopping at their usual place. "What's up, bro?" Derek challenged Justin. Justin just shrugged his shoulders and didn't look up. They plopped down on the seat across the aisle. Soon the bus was full, and Derek and Aaron started chatting with their group about a basketball game they had watched. They forgot all about picking on Lolita until they got off the bus. Then, all the way to her classroom, they teased her about her tattered backpack. Lolita turned around once and looked Justin's way. He was sure now that what he saw was indeed a smile. After school, Justin hurried to the bus stop. He made sure he got on before Derek and Aaron and their gang. Again, he plopped down behind Lolita. When she turned his way, he smiled and said a quick hello. The gang wasn't happy about Justin's choice. They made it clear with the dirty looks they gave him. But they were shorter than Justin, who was tall for his age. At least he had that going for him, along with all of his prayers. Maybe God was leading him to help in some way. One day, Justin was surprised when Derek and Aaron sat in front of Lolita, while the rest of the gang sat in the seats surrounding them. He had a feeling that something was up. When the door shut, Aaron grabbed an apple from his backpack and started throwing it around the bus over Lolita's head, coming close to hitting her several times. "Hey, what do girls like you do on their vacations? I bet no one invites you over." Derek turned and poked his face close to Lolita. "Going to visit the thrift store?" Aaron added his jab. Comments were soon flying all around him, barbs that Justin knew must hurt Lolita. He quietly started to pray, and that's when he did what he never thought he would have the courage to do. Justin stood up and towered over the bullies. "Leave her alone," he said in a forceful voice. "Just leave her alone." The bus suddenly got deathly silent. It felt like the quiet before a storm, and Justin expected that storm to strike at any minute. But it never came. Derek and Aaron looked at Justin in shock. They didn't know what to say, so they didn't say anything at all. Not to Lolita or anyone else. When the bus came to Justin's stop, he gathered up his things and stood up to leave. All of a sudden, he heard a soft voice that very faintly said, "Thank you." Justin turned back and saw something he knew he would remember the rest of his life. Lolita's face was lit up by a smile that stretched from ear to ear. Justin nodded and smiled back. He knew his courage had come from the one who had faced bullies himself. It made Justin feel good to realize that he had followed Jesus' example by helping those who weren't able to stand up for themselves. Deliver the poor and needy. Free them from the hand of the wicked. Psalm 82, verse 4.
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When Jesus is the center of our joy, we will have a song in our heart, and that song is Jesus. Let's read about it in Exodus 15:2. The Lord is my strength and my song, and he has become my salvation. And Isaiah 12:2 says, Behold, God is my salvation. I will trust and not be afraid. For the Lord Jehovah is my strength and my song.

When we love Jesus, the Bible promises us peace of mind. In Psalm 119, 165, it says, "Great peace have they which love thy law, and nothing shall offend them." And John 14:27 says, "Peace I leave with you, my peace I give unto you, not as the world giveth, give I unto you. Let not your heart be troubled, neither let it be afraid."

Do you have happiness and joy in your heart today? The Bible says that when we give our hearts to Jesus, He brings happiness and joy into our lives. Isaiah 55:12 says, "For ye shall go out with joy and be led forth with peace. The mountains and the hills shall break forth before you into singing, and all the trees of the field shall clap their hands."

Corinthians 15, verses 51, 52, and 58. Behold, I tell you a mystery. We shall not all sleep, but we shall all be changed in a moment, in a twinkling of an eye, at the last trumpet. For the trumpet shall sound, and the dead will be raised incorruptible, and we shall be changed. Therefore, my beloved brethren, be steadfast, immovable, always abounding in the work of the Lord, knowing that your labor is not in vain in the Lord.

1 Thessalonians 4, verses 16 through 18. For the Lord himself shall descend from heaven with a shout, with the voice of an archangel, and with the trumpet of God, and the dead in Christ will rise first. Then we who are alive and remain shall be caught up together with them in the clouds to meet the Lord in the air, and thus we shall always be with the Lord.

0: Is there such a thing as a physician wasp? Find out next. This is today's Creation Moment. And now, here's our Creation Moments host, Ian Taylor.
1: On previous Creation Moments, we have talked about wasps that control crop pests. Natural controls such as these wasps show the Creator's hand in designing the creation. New facts about how wasps control pests make our Creator's hand even more evident. There are several thousand species of wasp that lay their eggs inside crop pests or use the pests for food. These wasps have become a popular form of natural pest control among farmers and gardeners. Researchers now have discovered that the wasps do more than simply feed on the pests or use them as food for their young. Typically, the wasps will inject their eggs into worm-like pest larvae. It has been discovered that the wasp eggs are coated with a virus that holds the pest larva in the immature stage until the developing young wasps have no need of the egg. The virus appears to move on to an organ inside the pest larva and affects the insect's immune system. It also acts upon the larva's endocrine system to take away the larva's appetite. So the pest larva destroys less crop and, being starved for food, fails to develop into an adult. Researchers are still trying to discover exactly how the virus's carefully orchestrated attack strategy works. However, clearly no creature, nor the creation itself, invented this strategy. It could have only been conceived and built by a master biochemist and physician.
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5: Listen to him. He's going to be a great man someday.
6: Well, right now he's hungry and wants his dinner.
5: Yes, but he is going to be great. The greatest monarch the world has ever known.
6: I'll be satisfied if he turns out to be normal.
5: Oh, he'll be far above normal. I shall teach him the ways of the great. Someday the name Nebuchadnezzar shall be spoken on every lip.
6: Nebuchadnezzar. Such a big name for such a little fellow. He'll never live it down.
5: Nebuchadnezzar. Know you not what the name Nebuchadnezzar means?
6: No. Do tell me.
5: May the god Nabu protect the sun.
6: That's what it means?
5: That's what it means.
6: Well, I hope he does protect him from your ambitious plans for him.
5: Now, careful with your tongue, woman. I am the lad's father.
6: I am his mother.
5: I am his king.
6: Yes, your majesty.
5: He is the crown prince of Babylon, the future king of all the world.
6: Yes, your majesty. Anything else, your majesty?
5: Yes. Give the infant his dinner. Feed him.
7: Hi, boys and girls. I'm Aunt Carol.
8: And I'm Uncle Dan. Welcome, everyone.
7: Today we begin a 7-chapter series of Bible stories about the adventures of Daniel and his 3 friends.
8: And today's story sets the stage for what's to come.
7: It's about a great king who played a very important part in the lives of Daniel and his friends. This episode is entitled, The Charming Prince.
9: The baby Nebuchadnezzar grew into the boy Nebuchadnezzar.
5: Son?
10: Yes, father.
5: How old are you today?
10: 4, your majesty.
5: Who are you?
10: Crown prince of the great country of Babylon.
5: What will you someday be?
10: His majesty, monarch of all the earth.
5: You learn your lessons well, son. Son, how old are you today?
11: 12 years old, sir.
5: Who are you?
11: I am the crown prince of Babylon.
5: Who will you someday be?
11: Monarch of the earth, ruler of the universe.
5: What will you someday be?
11: Great.
5: Ah, Well spoken, well spoken. And what makes people great?
11: A lot of things, Your Majesty.
5: Mainly?
11: Faithfulness to an ideal, loyalty to a prefixed goal.
5: Ah, my son, you do learn your lessons well. And someday, when you are older, you will understand these things even better than you do now. Friends, friends, listen to me. We are assembled to pay homage to the next king of Babylon. Today is my son's birthday. Today he becomes a man. Today he takes his rightful place among the princes and officers of my court. I, Nabopolassar, king of all Babylon, have spoken. It is my wish and my command that all within the hearing of my voice bow the knee before Nebuchadnezzar, crown prince of Babylon. Long live Nebuchadnezzar, prince of Babylon.
12: Long live crown prince Nebuchadnezzar.
5: Son?
13: Yes, your majesty.
5: Your education is now completed. You have been taught all that the wise men and teachers of Babylon know. The generals of my army have taught you all they know. You are now ready.
13: May it please his majesty to listen to a brief word from his son.
5: Son, proceed.
13: My education, your majesty, is completed. Oh, my formal education, yes. But every day, every hour of life, I expect to learn new things. If the time should ever come when I should cease to learn, then I shall be useless. True, I have been taught all that the great leaders and teachers and wise men can teach me, but I will soon be teaching them.
5: Ah, you exceed my expectations, son.
13: Since infancy, you have instilled in me the desire to be a great monarch, and I shall be. You have pointed to Nimrod as an example of greatness.
5: Yes, he was great. Not only did he establish the first kingdom in this world, but he himself was a great king. People everywhere looked up to him, obeyed him.
13: Oh, yes, but why, father? They obeyed him through fear. Fear! Nimrod was a hunter. He achieved greatness by ruthlessly ignoring the rights of others, by the forcing of his will upon others.
5: But, son, that is the way to achieve greatness.
13: Not altogether, my father. I shall go one step further than using force. I shall surround myself with wise men and experts. I shall consult them before making a decision. I shall seek their counsel so that I may make decisions which shall help to benefit all people. Thus shall I gain their respect and obedience.
5: Yes, yes, it has merit.
13: With wise counsel and masterful planning, I shall seek to build a great empire.
5: I have sired a genius. You will be even greater than my wildest dreams and ambitions could have hoped for.
14: And King Nabopolassar made his son, Prince Nebuchadnezzar, commander of a separate army. Then, 2 years later, in the spring of 605 B.C.
5: Son, I am getting old.
13: Oh, father, you're good for many years yet.
5: No, no, my son, I am failing fast. Soon my time will come, and I am not too regretful that I must step aside and let you fill my shoes. Would only that I could live to see you achieve the full greatness that you shall achieve.
13: Oh, you'll be around for a long time yet, father.
5: Well, be that as it may, we have a problem. Or rather, you do. I'm turning things over to you. And the problem is Egypt.
13: Yes, they've been getting stronger and bolder. I think it's time we showed them who is the stronger.
5: Well, how would you go about showing them, if you had the say-so?
13: By force of arms.
5: Well, they have a strong army, too, you know.
13: Not as strong as ours, nor do they have as smart a general as we do.
5: We have a smart general?
13: Me. Amazed, father?
5: Amazed? Amazed at what?
13: That I am so egotistical.
5: Egotistical? Well, you have to be sure of yourself if you're going to succeed. And you are. I only wish I could be with you. But in the meantime, you are in charge of the army. Direct the warfare as you see best. And let us see what you can actually do besides talk.
13: I can defeat those Egyptians. Be sure of that.
5: I am.
13: I need your counsel, Nebuzaradan.
15: I'm at your service, Your Highness.
13: You have been the general of my father's force, have you not?
15: His Majesty has seen fit to give me that responsibility, Your Highness.
13: We are about to embark on a campaign.
15: Of course, Your Highness.
13: You know.
15: Well, I know that His Highness will not tolerate for long the Egyptian forces invading Babylonian territory.
13: Tell me, General Nebuzaradan, think you that we can defeat the Egyptians?
15: I am certain we can, Your Highness.
13: Then we shall proceed to do so without delay. Be ready to march early on the morrow, and inform your men that I, Crown Prince Nebuchadnezzar, am personally in charge of this campaign.
15: Yes, Your Highness.
13: Did you know that I was to be personally in charge of this campaign?
15: His Majesty, King Nabopolassar, is ill. He has implicit faith in you, his son, the Crown Prince, and has given you complete charge. I approve. With Your Highness' youth, talents, and ambitions, there's no limit to the achievements of the Babylonian army.
13: With your help and the cooperation of your men, General, your predictions just may come true. A fearless prince, a courageous general, a hard-fighting army. Woe unto any who dare get in our way. General Nebuzaradan, get your troops moving.
15: Yes, Your Highness. Bugler, forward march!
13: Farewell to thee, fair Babylon. May thy glory and fame exceed thy beauty and richness. Now get up, men. Let us be on our way to glory and the sweet taste of victory.
15: Yes, Your Highness.
13: Oh, is all going well?
15: Extremely well, Your Highness. The men are in high spirits and anxious to do battle with the enemy, sure of immediate victory.
13: And the enemy, have you located them?
15: Yes, Your Highness. They're in possession of Carchemish.
13: Ah, but we shall depossess them. Do they know that we are coming?
15: Our spies saw no evidence of such knowledge, sire.
13: Ah, then we have surprise on our side. How far yet to Carchemish?
15: A day's march, Your Highness. A long day's march.
13: I'll keep going for another hour or two. Then stop. Have the men lie down immediately and rest. We will leave before sunup in the morning. By forced marching, we should surprise the enemy around noon. Agreed?
15: Agreed, Your Highness.
13: So be it.
15: His Highness finds it hard to go to sleep?
13: Well, I am worried about the men. Are you sure they are well taken care of?
15: I personally saw to it, Your Highness. And if it pleases His Highness, may I voice an opinion?
13: It pleases me.
15: Perhaps His Highness is worried too much about the men. After all, Your Highness, it's... well, it's rather unusual, to say the least, for a crown prince to worry about his men. Such menial tasks should perhaps be left to subordinates.
13: My dear General, I care not what others do. Rather, I lean towards the unusual. For in the success of my men, I succeed. In their failure, I fail. My laurels will rest on the achievements of those about me. A task well done by an officer or a lowly servant shall have equal recognition and reward. Likewise, a task ill done shall be punished.
15: Men, even though it's not yet dawn, we will march double time, though quietly. We will surprise the enemy inside the city of Carchemish. For the gods and the son of the gods, Nebuchadnezzar, crown prince of Babylon, fight. Fight bravely. Give of your life's blood. Long live the prince!
12: Long live the prince!
13: General! General, the enemy escaped through the south gate. Dispatch some of your men there immediately.
15: Yes, sire. Men of the tent, follow me! Routed them, Your Highness. Our victory is complete.
13: Not complete, General.
15: We've destroyed Carchemish, Your Highness.
13: Yeah, but many of the men escaped, and this minute are fleeing toward Egypt.
15: Oh, only a few, Your Highness.
13: Well, only a few is too many. We will pursue them. Wipe them out.
15: His Highness will engage in wanton killing?
13: This is war. Our duty is to destroy the enemy before he destroys us. If we let those few get safely back to Egypt, they will be part of another army that marches against us. They must be wiped out.
15: I bow to the superior judgment of my prince. Bugler, assemble the men. We march immediately.
16: Have
15: Your Highness, His Majesty Pharaoh Necho of Egypt can now weep and moan. His army is no more. To the last man, we've eliminated them. Long live Nebuchadnezzar, Crown Prince of Babylon.
16: Thank you, General. My first victory. But there will be more. Many, many more.
8: We'll get back to our story in just a moment. But here's what one Adventures Club member from Florida has to say.
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7: Now let's get back to our story. The Charming Prince.
14: King Nabopolassar of Babylon became ill and sent his son, Crown Prince Nebuchadnezzar, to rebel and invade the army from Egypt. At Carchemish, Prince Nebuchadnezzar routed an army and destroyed Carchemish. Following the few fleeing Egyptians, Nebuchadnezzar and his forces caught up with them at Hamath and utterly destroyed them.
16: And my first victory, but there will be more, many, many more. General, reward the men. Give them time for refreshment and rest. Tomorrow we march again.
15: For Babylon home?
16: No, General. For more conquests, more battles, more victories. You inform the men that we march again tomorrow.
15: Yes, sir, but I... Well, they're curious as to where, Your Highness.
16: But you, are you not curious?
15: Yes, Your Highness, I am.
16: If you were in my shoes, if you had the choice, where would you march?
15: Home, Your Highness.
16: Yes, I suppose you would.
15: And so would most other people. Begging your pardon, Your Highness.
16: You're right, General, but I'm not most other people. I am Nebuchadnezzar. I have had the sweet taste of victory.
15: We march for Egypt?
16: We march for Egypt. Scarcely before Pharaoh Necho learns that his army has been destroyed, we shall pounce upon Egypt and wrench all of it from him. Egypt shall become part and parcel of Babylon. Soon there shall be but one nation, Babylon, but one king, Nebuchadnezzar. General.
15: Yes, Your Highness.
16: Your intelligence department, your spies, what do they report about the nation of Judah?
15: Well, sir, 3 years ago, Pharaoh Necho of Egypt invaded Jerusalem and carried the Judean king back to Egypt. Necho placed Jehoiakim on Judah's throne. Since then, Judah has paid a large tribute of money to Egypt.
16: Now, what about Jehoiakim himself?
15: He seems to be pro-Egyptian, as Necho probably would not have placed him on the puppet throne in Jerusalem. His own people, the Israelites, consider him a wicked king.
16: I'm sure you know what I have in mind. What do you think, General?
15: I think Judah would be an easy prey right now. It would take scarcely more than an overnight stop in Jerusalem on our way to Egypt to effect the surrender of Jehoiakim and his court.
16: Alter our course and draw a map of an inland route to Egypt through Jerusalem instead of along the sea.
15: I've already done so, Your Highness. Here's the map.
16: Your quick wit, foresight, and intelligence shall be rewarded, General.
15: Thank you, sire.
16: That is Jerusalem.
15: Surprised, Your Highness?
16: I had no idea it was so beautiful and impregnable. Steep precipices on three sides and... General, is that big building, the one in the center, is it the Israelite temple?
15: Yes, it is, Your Highness.
16: Beautiful. But we gain nothing standing here gazing. Gather your forces, General. We attack at sunup tomorrow morning. Making any headway, General?
17: Slowly, Your Highness.
16: General, hold our troops. The Israelites have ceased fighting. See?
17: Yes.
16: They wave the flag of surrender.
17: Yes, Your Highness. Bugler, sound the halt!
16: Scribe, prepare my royal robes. We receive royal visitors in the person of Jehoiakim, king of Judah. General, your advice. Shall I drive a hard surrender, or shall I be lenient?
8: The occasion calls for leniency, mixed with sternness. Perhaps a stiff levy of money and goods, Your Highness.
16: Perhaps. A cheap payment for peace with Babylon, wouldn't you say, General?
8: I would say so, Your Highness.
18: Majesty, King of Judah, wishes an audience with Nebuchadnezzar, illustrious Crown Prince of Babylon.
8: The victorious Crown Prince of Babylon accords audience to Jehoiakim, conquered King of Judah.
16: Come forward, Jehoiakim. I am Prince Nebuchadnezzar. State your desire.
19: O King, I am here to sue for peace.
16: Under what terms?
19: The victor dictates terms, Your Highness.
16: You have been paying a high tribute to Necho?
19: Yes, sire.
16: For 3 years?
19: Yes, sire.
16: You have been Necho's vassal for the 3 years.
19: I suppose so, yes, sire.
16: Necho took your own brother as a prisoner.
19: He was king at the time, yes, sire.
16: These are my terms. You will pay me tribute, the same amount you paid Egypt. I shall take with me as prisoners some members of the royal family. Scribe, prepare a scroll for proper signature. Jehoiakim, while the scribe prepares the scroll, you will take me to your palace. There I shall look over your royal family and take those who please me.
19: Very well, Your Highness.
16: I will sit on the throne, Jehoiakim.
19: By all
16: means. Now, have the entire royal family parade before me, one at a time. The officers of your court, your ministers, princes, everyone, male and female.
19: Yes, Your Highness.
18: Enter one at a time.
19: This is my wife, the queen.
16: You would be a very unhappy king, a disgruntled vassal were you left without a queen. She remains here with you.
19: Thank you, Your Highness. This young lady...
16: Never mind introducing each one. Just let them pass before me. I shall indicate which ones are to go and the ones to remain. She stays here. He stays here. She goes. Here. Goes. Go. You. You step up here. Who are you?
20: A lady in waiting to Her Majesty, the Queen.
16: You're very beautiful. You would be a fine addition to my court. You go. He goes. Stays. Goes. Stays. Stays. You. You, all four of you. Come up here in front of the throne. Yes, yes, you four. Now, beginning with you, what are your names?
21: Hananiah, Your Highness.
22: Mishael, sir.
23: Azariah.
24: Daniel, Your Highness.
16: Your positions in the court?
24: We are of royal blood, Your Highness.
16: You hold no official position in the Judean court?
24: We are students, Your Highness.
16: Ah, students. General, take special care of these four men. They will go to Babylon as my personal vassals.
24: Yes, sire.
16: When we get back to Babylon, call my attention to these four. I have something special in mind for them. And take them away. Next, you can remain here. You go. You go. It's a wonderful day. A wonderful world.
17: Yeah, that it is, Your Highness.
16: How far yet to Egypt?
8: Let's see. 3-4 days march to the border. Another 4 or 5 days to the capital.
16: A week, 10 days, and I shall conquer Egypt. Extend the borders of Babylon to the far reaches of the fabulous Nile.
25: Your Majesty! Your Majesty!
16: Did I hear someone calling Your Majesty?
8: Yes, Your Highness. It came from back there.
25: Your Majesty! Your Majesty!
8: Someone on horseback. Where's the royal colors of Babylon?
25: Your Majesty!
8: That's Nebuchadnezzar.
16: The chief of my courtiers? I left him in Babylon. What is he doing here?
25: Your Majesty, I have...
16: The wilderness is no place for a courtier. Why did you leave Babylon?
25: I have an urgent message for His Majesty.
16: His Majesty? But I am not... My father, the king, is he...
25: Yes. Your father, the king, is dead. Long live the king!
0: General, call a halt.
15: Bugler, sound the halt!
16: General, have the trumpeters sound His Majesty the King's personal fanfare and make an announcement. I would have the men know that my father, the king, is dead.
15: Yes, Your Majesty.
14: Quickly, the electrifying news of King Nabopolassar's death spreads throughout the forces of Prince Nebuchadnezzar. Almost immediately, another announcement is made.
25: Long live the new king! King Nebuchadnezzar, son of the gods, ruler of all the earth! May he live forever!
16: It's hardly fitting, is it, to show joy at such a solemn event? The death of His Majesty the King.
25: I'm sorry, sire.
16: General, assign a squad of your youngest and most able men to accompany me back to Babylon. We leave immediately.
15: Are you going to abandon the invasion of Egypt?
16: Temporarily, yes. I must get back to Babylon and secure my crown. I leave immediately by the short desert route. General, you will follow as quickly as possible. Take good care of the men and prisoners. Nebuchadnezzar, you will go with me.
25: Yes, Your Majesty.
16: Nebuchadnezzar.
25: No, Your Majesty. But surely His Majesty is.
16: I am used to this. You aren't. You are used to the soft life of a courtier. But you're young. You'll survive. There she is. Babylon, the city beautiful. I never quite recover from the thrill of approaching the city of Babylon. Look at her, the walls, the skyline. Impressive.
25: The most impressive sight in the civilized world, Your Majesty.
16: Ah, so it is. Yet I shall make it more impressive. Walls, I shall build them taller and wider. The gates, they shall be larger and more beautiful. The Euphrates River that splits the city asunder, I shall use it as a beautifier. It shall be lined with stone edifices. Steps shall descend and ascend from its cool, refreshing waters. Tall, imposing buildings of stone and marble shall grace its sloping banks. A temple to the god Nabu, god of wisdom and eloquence. A royal palace, second to none. The name Babylon shall be spoken with reverence and awe by all peoples. But let us not tarry here. Let us go on into the city.

0: Mother.
1: Son.
0: I'm sorry, Mother, about Father.
1: He died with your name on his lips. He had great hopes for you, son.
0: I shall not disappoint him.
1: He was a great man, son.
0: That he was, Mother. And I shall always cherish his memory, his counsel.
1: But what's going to happen now, my son?
0: Happen? I shall officially become king. I shall continue to rule Babylon even as Father ruled it. I shall immediately call together the officers of the court and declare myself king of Babylon.
1: I'm very proud of you, my son.
0: My father, the king, is dead. It was his wish that I reign as sovereign of Babylon when he was gone. Is there any opposition to this? Are all agreed that the throne of Babylon is mine by right of inheritance?
2: Agreed, agreed!
0: Is there any opposition to my right to rule Babylon by virtue of ability? In view of these things, I therefore declare myself king of Babylon. High priest, I command you make immediate arrangements for my coronation.
3: Yes, my lord.

0: his favors. Henceforth thou shalt be king of Babylon.
1: And so it came about in the year 605 B.C. that the crown prince Nebuchadnezzar, son of Nabopolassar, became king of the fabulous land of Babylon.
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0: and welcome to 3ABN Today. My name is John Dinsey, and it is a blessing and privilege to be with you during this hour. And this is an hour of blessing, we like to call it, because we are together with God's family, not only here, but those of you that are joining us around the world. We praise the Lord for this opportunity to talk to you about a very important topic, one that really is so important that you should take notes or record if you can, because you will want to share what you hear with others. I would like to introduce our guests for today, and they're really part of the family, I would say, at 3ABN. And so, Dr. Brian Schwartz is on the other side. Yep. That's right. You are a medical doctor, but also you are involved in the 1888 Message Study Committee as the board chairman.
1: Board chair, yes.
0: Welcome.
1: Thank you.
0: And besides you is Robert Hunsacker, also known as Bob. Many yep. people call you Bob. yep. Also a doctor as well. And you are the president of the 1888 Message Study Committee. Welcome.
2: Correct. Really good to be here. Thank you, John, for having us. It's a blessing to be here.
0: Thank you so much for being here. We look forward to your visit and, of course, what you have to share. And we hope that if you have not heard of the 1888 message, you're going to be blessed as you hear some of it today. So please stand by and join us. And so before we continue, we'd like to go to the Lord in prayer. Before we do that, we want to thank you for being a prayer partner. There are many of you that are prayer partners, and we have prayer partners in almost every country in the world. And we share with you some prayer requests so that you can pray for them. And we don't want to overwhelm you, so we just share a few of them because we do get a lot of prayer requests. And we praise the Lord because he still answers prayer because of his great infinite mercy. And so if you would like to be a prayer partner, you can visit the 3ABN website to find out how.

0: You can become one. And it is a blessing, absolutely. Let's go to the Lord in prayer and ask for His blessing, of course, for this program and everyone that will stop and listen or view this program. Let's pray together. Our wonderful and loving Heavenly Father, we come before You in Jesus' name. And we want to thank You, Lord, because You are always attentive to our prayer. We thank You, Lord, for what You do every day for Your children. Blessings that You continue to pour upon Your children, even though they don't ask. But there are some needs, some things that we are invited to ask. And we ask for the blessing of Your Holy Spirit, that we may share words of encouragement and words that bring life. Heavenly Father, we also ask for Your blessing and the answer to the prayer requests that have come to 3ABN. Many of Your children are longing for an answer, longing for a change, longing for healing, longing for deliverance. And we pray that today will begin that process, that deliverance, and that healing. Some may need to wait a little longer, Lord, so we pray that You will give them strength and courage to continue going forward, trusting in You, because we know that You have our best interest in mind. We pray, Lord, for a blessing upon all, in the holy and blessed name of Jesus. Amen.
1: Amen.
0: Amen. Well, at this moment, we are going to the scriptures, 2 Corinthians chapter 5, and we're going to read verse 14 and 15. 2 Corinthians chapter 5, 14 and 15, in the English language. For the love of Christ compels us, because we judge thus, that if one died for all, then all died. And he died for all, that those who live should live no longer for themselves, but for him who died for them and rose again. Amen.
1: Yeah.
0: Praise the Lord. Marvelous.
2: It's a great summary of the 18:8 message, what Christ has done for us and our response. So
0: Amen.
2: It's a great verse for our program today, I think.
0: Amen. Praise the Lord. So we encourage you to continue looking at these verses and seeing the beauty. I think I like to say begin to see the beauty because, you know, when we get to heaven, the Lord is going to open our understanding to the degree that we will see great truths that are below the surface, I guess you can say. But, you know, the Lord is so kind that as we stay close to Him and as we pray, He seems to just open a little more, and it's such a blessing.
2: You get to grow for eternity. It's a blessing.
0: Amen. Amen. Well, before we begin to find out more about the 1888 message, we're going to have a musical offering, and this moment is the Tis So Sweet medley by Carlotte Dove.

0: Amen. Praise the Lord. You heard Carla Dove, a beautiful hymn, "Tis So Sweet Medley." And that is a beautiful song. "Tis So Sweet to Trust in Jesus." Just to trust
1: Take him at his word.
2: Take him at his
0: word. Amen. Amen. Well, we are here with Bob Hunsaker and Dr. Schwartz that are part of the 1888 Message Study Committee. You're going to find out a little more about that in a moment. But first, we'd like to ask both of you, have you grown in this? Were you born into Seventh-day Adventist Church, or you came later? What is your experience concerning the Seventh-day Adventist Church?
1: Yeah, I was blessed to be born into a home. My dad wasn't Adventist when I was growing up. He later in life became an Adventist, but my mom was. So I had the privilege and blessing of growing up a Seventh-day Adventist church, a Christian church, Seventh-day Adventist education for 20 mm-hmm. years. And it took me a while to process all of that. But by the time I got to my 20s, then I sort of gave my life to the Lord on a personal level and encountered the 1888 message at the same time. And I really feel like that was a turning point for me. It helped explain to me our Adventist history, my personal history, and gave me the motivational strength, I would say, to stay in Adventism and have complete confidence in the Lord's work on us as a church.
0: Praise the Lord. And how about you, Doctor?
2: Yeah, I grew up as a Seventh-day Adventist. Went to public school for 1 year, but the rest of it was church school. Went to Adventist academies. By the time I got to college at Andrews University, I began to have some questions. I had been very focused on what I had to do to make myself good enough for God to accept me. And it just led to over and over and over again being discouraged to the point where I thought the message was true. I thought it was good for everybody else, but I wasn't good enough and I couldn't do it. And I actually, by my last year at Andrews University, asked my parents to have my name removed off the books.
0: Wow.
2: I'd gotten what I wanted out of Adventism, which was to get my ticket to medical school. And then at the end of my very first year of medical school, I knew I was running from God. I wasn't particularly practicing. And in the middle of the night, I had what I believe was a personal vision from God to me, where I could see Jesus coming in the clouds. People all around me saying, "Jesus is coming." And I tried to raise my hand and I tried to say, "Praise the Lord," and I couldn't. Right then and there at 2 o'clock in the morning, sweating, seeing this completely wide awake and still seeing him coming in the clouds, I knelt down beside my bed and said, "Okay, Lord, I know I've been running away from you. I know I haven't been reading my Bible. I'm going to start reading my Bible. I want to follow you, but I am not going to become a Seventh-day Adventist." And over the course of a year of studying with all kinds of groups, I studied myself back into the Adventist church, but still with a lot of the same insecurities until in 1987, I heard this message for the first time.
0: So this 1888 message has really had a personal impact in your lives.
2: Absolutely. It's grounded us.
1: Pivotal.
2: Given us complete confidence that this is the last day message that this church is going through and that this is his work. He who began this work will be faithful to complete it.
0: So how would you define the importance of the 1888 message? Why is it important?
1: You know, Pastor John, that's such an important question. And if you look back at salvation history, I think you see that any time there's a crisis in God's movements, whether it's ancient Israel, whether it's God's church and God's people during the Dark Ages, the Protestant Reformation, or even our own Seventh-day Adventist history, whenever there's a crisis time, God diagnoses the condition, and then he sends us a solution to that problem, a message to solve that problem. So if we can look at a statement here in just a minute that shows sort of how one of our Adventist pioneers, Ellen White, sort of was diagnosing our spiritual condition in the mid-1800s, and then we'll see what God's solution to that problem was. And that really defines why the message is so important and how it's still so relevant today to the things we're facing nowadays.
0: Okay, we're going to have a graphic now that will give us that diagnostic, as you mentioned, so that we can get an idea of what it was like in that time of the 1880s.
1: Right.
0: And
1: what was the problem and what was the solution?
2: Yes, leading up to the 1880s.
0: Mm-hmm.
2: Mm-hmm. So on the one hand, religionists generally had delivered the law in the gospel, while we have, on the other hand, almost done the same from another standpoint. We have not held up before the people the righteousness of Christ in the full significance of his great plan of redemption. We have left out Christ in his matchless love, brought in theories and reasoning, and preached argumentative discourses.
0: I'm sorry to interrupt you. You know, you said deliver, but it says divorced.
2: I can hardly read it.
0: Yes. And so it appears that there was a relationship issue.
2: Yes.
0: Within the church, within the Christian church. Go ahead and
1: yeah, so we were in a situation where we were extremely accurate in our theological knowledge.
2: Yes. Mm-hmm.
1: We had really robust argumentative discourses. We could prove to people all the fundamental beliefs that we had were accurate and were biblically based. But we left out, notice I said, we left out Christ and his matchless love. So we were intellectually accurate, theologically accurate, but relationally in a terrible deficit. So the question is, if that's our diagnosis, what would the solution be? What would we need? And it would be a message filled with Christ.
2: In another place, Ellen White had said, we had preached the law until we were as dry as the hills of Gilboa. We could teach all the facts, but if we're missing Christ, it's going to come out very dry.
0: You know, this is very interesting because you're both doctors and you're analyzing this as a doctor would. Here comes the patient.
1: Yeah.
0: he has these issues and we're trying to figure out what's wrong.
1: Mm-hmm.
0: And you have found this statement just like a doctor would when somebody comes with an issue and you find out, well, what do you feel? What do you have? I have this headache. I have this pain over here. And now the person is waiting. What's the solution?
2: What?
0: Okay. Now that you have everything you need, what is the solution? So what is the solution for this condition? And so a follow-up question would be, do some people have this or do to some degree have this same experience today?
1: Yeah, absolutely.
2: I think
1: it's very easy for us to take refuge in being theologically accurate,
0: mm-hmm.
1: and we can win an argument perhaps, but are we winning the person?
0: Mm-hmm.
1: You know, we can convince someone of the truth, but are we winning them to the truth as it is in Jesus?
2: Yes.
1: And we'll see here as God diagnosed our condition, then he sent a message, a therapeutic message, as it were,
0: yes.
1: to deal with our deficit. So let's go on to that next statement.
0: Okay, very good.
2: I have this one in my Bible.
0: Okay, excellent. Go ahead, read that for us, please.
2: And this is from Testimonies to Ministers, page 91. The Lord, in his great mercy, sent a most precious message to Elder Jones. And Bob prepared the slide. You have a whole bunch of question marks there.
1: Yeah, and the reason is because you hear many, many things about the 88 message. What was it about? Was it about the horns in Daniel? Was it about the law in Galatians?
0: Mm-hmm.
1: Was it about a sterile doctrine called righteous by faith? But notice what Ellen White says is the focus and the primary emphasis of the, quote, 1888 message. Now, she uses this phrase, most precious message, in her 100,000 pages only twice.
2: Yeah.
0: Oh,
1: so she's written hundreds of thousands of pages, but she only uses that phrase, most precious message, twice. And one of them is in relating to what God sent through Elders Jones and Wagner in that 18th John conference session. So let's notice now in the rest of that quote, what she says is the focus or the primary issue in the 18th message.
2: So this message was to bring more prominently before the world the uplifted Savior, the sacrifice for the sins of the whole world.
1: So whatever you've heard about 1888, right?
0: Yes.
1: From historians, mm-hmm. from theologians, just set that aside for a second. What does she say the 18th mm-hmm. message is
0: yes.
1: about?
0: Yes.
1: It's about the matchless charms of Jesus, his love for a lost world, and that he's the Savior, not just of a few of us, but he's the Savior of the whole world, of every man.
0: That's wonderful. So it's not just a message, we would say, for Seventh-day Adventists.
1: Correct.
0: It's a message for the whole world.
1: Absolutely, and that's critical.
2: She makes that clear over and over and over, that this is the message that God commanded to go to the world.
0: Okay, two names were presented there on that mm-hmm. slide, Elder Wagner and Jones. Mm-hmm. Can you give us a little bit of an idea, Wagner and Jones? Now, I know one is A.T. Jones
1: yeah.
0: and E.J. Wagner.
1: Yeah.
0: Tell us a little bit about them, and did they have some kind of a, hey, this is what we're going to talk about. You talk about this, I talk about that, because I know a little bit of the history, and I know it didn't go that way.
2: So they were actually very young.
0: Yes.
2: In their 20s, early 30s. I think Elder Wagner was raised in a Seventh-day Adventist into the Adventist message with his father. A.T. Jones was a convert from when he was in the Army.
0: Mm-hmm.
2: And actually, curiously, out near Walla Walla, where present-day Walla Walla University is today, Elder Jones was a pastor Elder Wagner was actually a physician, but together they worked for the church and did publishing work. And they both were young by the time that they came to the General Conference session, which might have added to some of the concern about what they were bringing up. They had studied independent of each other. They were led by the Holy Spirit, and yet they were in perfect harmony in the presentations that they presented.
0: Amen. Amen. Wonderful. Wonderful.
1: But God used them.
0: Yes.
1: Right? Ellen White says that they were God's delegated messengers to bring a most precious message. Yes. So there's nothing unique about them in the sense that they were prophets or anything, they were perfect or anything like that.
2: No.
1: But God used them to bring a message. They were receptive to with his church to bring us from that position of being argumentative discourse and not having Christ in our church to one where we could see him as the savior of the world, and every fiber of our being was saying amen as
2: amen.
1: We listened to those messages Ellen White says.
2: Mm-hmm.
1: So two men that were used by God to bring a special message to our church.
2: That quote continues.
0: Oh, the quote. Yes, we need to finish the quote. So we have the declaration, a most precious message
2: yes.
0: for the world. Now let's continue then.
2: So it, talking about the message, presented justification through faith in the surety. It invited the people to receive the righteousness of Christ, which is made manifest in obedience to all the commandments of God. Many had lost sight of Jesus. That was my experience growing up as a Seventh-day Adventist. They needed to have their eyes directed to his divine person, to his merits, and to his changeless love for the human family.
1: So that's content of the message.
0: Yes.
1: But now she's going to, in the end of this statement, she's going to phrase, what's the end time or eschatological significance of the message?
0: Mm-hmm.
1: What was meant to happen with that message? So she diagnoses again there that many had left out Christ and his matchless love,
2: mm-hmm.
1: just like she did in the other statement. But now she's going through the solution there. Now let's frame it. What's the importance of this message? Why does it matter? And that's that last part of this quote.
2: All right. So the very last part of this quote from Testimonies to Ministers, page 91, this is the message that God commanded to be given to the world.
1: Brian, can I just interject one thing there?
2: Yes.
1: She's tying in the 18 message, that this most precious message that came to us through Elders Wagner and Jones, and she's tying it with Matthew 24:14, our gospel commission.
0: Yes.
1: This gospel of the kingdom shall be preached in all the world, then shall the end come. And she says, this message is the one that God commanded to be given to the world. To make that connection in our thinking,
0: yes.
1: in evangelism, and
0: I
1: our personal
0: that.
1: Devotional
0: mm-hmm.
1: life between the message that Jones and Wagner brought, the 18th message, and that's the message to go to the world. We need to make that connection, I think.
2: So as Seventh-day Adventists,
0: amen.
2: This is the most important thing that we should be paying attention
1: yes.
2: to
1: yep.
2: in the last days.
1: Yeah, that's not an overstatement.
2: Yeah.
1: I agree.
0: Well, powerful,
2: absolutely.
0: Powerful. So we continue then.
1: Yeah.
2: All right. It is the third angel's message.
1: Okay. Yeah, just pause for a second and think of all the things that we might put in the third angel's message basket.
0: Mm-hmm.
1: And she's putting in that basket something that we don't usually think about. She's saying in that third angel's message basket should be the 18 message that Jones and Wagner brought to this church in 1888 and the years after that. She's putting that in that basket.
2: Mm-hmm.
1: Very significant.
0: Yes.
2: Which is to be preached with a loud voice. This is referring to Revelation 18 with the outpouring of the Holy Spirit.
0: Yes.
2: And attended with the outpouring of his Spirit in a large
0: measure.
2: Yes. This is what we as Seventh-day Adventists have been longing for. The outpouring of the Holy Spirit that enables us to preach the message around the world so that Jesus can come back very soon. It was beginning back in 1888.
1: Yeah, we have a little term in Adventism and in Christianity that we use for the outpouring of the Holy Spirit in a large measure. That term is the latter rain.
0: The latter rain, yes.
1: So she's identifying, again, the eschatological significance of the 18th message, and the fruit of that message as it goes around the world is going to be the latter rain. She's tying that most precious message that was brought to us by Elder Jones and Wagner, endorsed by Ellen White, and saying, this is what's going to bring the latter rain.
2: So there's many times that we as a church and as a people and at prayer meetings and different things that we will pray, Lord, please just send your latter rain. But from studying this message over the last 30 years, I'm convinced, I think all of us are convinced, that that message that was given in 1888 is the means by which the Lord sends his Holy Spirit. If we want to receive the Holy Spirit, we need to go back and study the very means for which he started to pour out that message in 1888 and the few years afterwards.
1: I just want to understand one thing. If you went up to the Jews in Israel and they're at the Wailing Wall praying for the Messiah, right? They're praying for the Messiah. Well, and God's going to say what to them? I sent him
0: Oh,
1: 2,000 years ago. I already sent him, you know? And just like when we pray, as Brian was alluding to, for the latter rain, the outpouring of the Holy Spirit, God's going to say, you know what? I sent you a message in 1888 and the years after that, that will bring about the outpouring of the Holy Spirit. Study that message of the righteousness of Christ, the faith of Jesus, the beauty of God's character, all those elements that make up this quote 1888 message, all those elements are to produce a change in our hearts, a love for God, a love for Jesus, our love for a fellow man that will bring about that latter rain experience, that loud cry experience.
2: And yet all of heaven is still waiting for this message to be fully received.
0: Well, I was going to ask if why is this 1888 message relevant, but you have already explained that. And it shows that God really loves this world. He loves the people in this world, and that he is willing to give them an opportunity to hear this message that gives them hope. Well, even today, you're in a church, you hear such a focus on the Ten Commandments and that word divorced was there, divorced. The idea of the commandments of God were divorced from really the beauty and the matchless love of God, Jesus Christ, that this happens today. So this message is needed today. Would you say that's true?
2: Yeah, absolutely. Jesus said, if you love me, keep my commandments. But the first part of that is to have a relationship with him. And that transforms us so that we want to follow him, that we want to keep his commandments, and it's a totally different motivation.
1: There's a difference between the truth and the truth as it is in Jesus. And we need to be thinking as we articulate the truth. I need to be framing that truth so it's the truth as it is in Jesus. And we can go down each one of our doctrinal points and say, here's the truth, but am I framing that truth, the Sabbath truth, the second coming truth, the state of the dead truth, am I framing all those truths within the righteousness of Christ? Am I framing it in that way? And it has a unique and powerful experience when we frame it in that way. In our Bible studies, in our devotions, that's what we really need to be doing, is framing it in that truth as it is in Jesus framework.
0: Well, this very statement that we've been looking at really shows that Ellen G. White endorsed the message that she understood was coming from God through Wagner and Jones.
2: And she did it over and over and over for a period of nearly 10 years with hundreds of endorsements.
1: Yeah, let me just compare her endorsements of different writers. She doesn't make a lot of endorsements to Rita. She endorses reading John Bunyan's book, Pilgrim's Progress. Wonderful allegorical book, wonderful story. And she has a couple of endorsements of John Bunyan's books. She encourages to read Jane Loughborough, one of the Adventist pioneers' book, The Great Second Advent Movement, that outlines some of our early Adventist history.
2: Uriah
1: She
2: Smith.
1: encourages to read Uriah Smith's book, Thoughts on Dan and Revelation. She says that'll be present truth with few exceptions till the end of time. So for both of those, all those authors, there's one or two or three references. But as Brian was alluding to, she has literally hundreds of endorsements of Jones and Wagner's ministry and the material that they were reading. So Uriah Smith, Jane Loughborough, and John Bunyan, Pilgrim's Progress, a couple of references, a couple of endorsements. Jones and Wagner, hundreds of endorsements. And again, it's not the men, right? It's not about the men, it's about the message.
2: In the years shortly after the 1888 era, she went with them to camp meetings and they did revivals, and there was revivals in the outpouring of the Holy Spirit pouring out at each of those meetings right afterwards. She was completely joined to this message.
0: You're right. It's not about the messengers, it's the message that is important.
2: That's right.
0: And we need to look at it that way, because we could lose the message by focusing on the
1: Yep,
0: messengers.
1: absolutely correct. Yep, that's a key
0: It's
1: point.
0: very interesting.
1: Yeah.
0: Very
1: We're
0: interesting.
1: not following people or men, we're following Jesus.
0: That's
1: He's
0: right.
1: the core of that message. Yeah,
2: We're
1: excellent point.
2: following the message that heaven sent.
0: So in essence, how would you summarize? Well, we kind of did, but it's good to underline it again. The 1888 message. The 1888 message is a focus on what? And would you say, what is God's purpose? We already talked about it. What is God's purpose in bringing this message to the people?
1: I would say number one, some of the unique points of the 18th message are, number one, it's about what God has done for the whole world, not just the believer. So we like to focus on what God does for us when we believe. And that's important.
3: Yes.
1: That's a critical point. But there are things that God has done for the whole world, irrespective of whether they believe or not. You know, John 1 tells us that Jesus was the light that lights every man, that's
3: right,
1: comes into the world. Mm-hmm. So God has given to every man a measure of light. In John, other places in John, he's called the Savior of the world, right? When in John chapter 4, when the woman at the well went and told the villagers, and Jesus spoke for a few days, she said, the villagers came back and said, this man is not just the Savior of the believer, he's the Savior of the world. Mm-hmm. 1 John 4 says he's the Savior of the world. So even if someone doesn't believe, Jesus has already done something for them.
2: Yeah.
1: Ellen White says it this way. She says, never one saint or sinner eats his daily bread, but he is nourished by the body and blood of Christ. Mm-hmm. The cross of Calvary is stamped on every loaf and is manifest in every water spring. So our message for the world is, God's not waiting for you to believe in him before he does something for you. God has already done something for you. You are living today on this planet as a Seventh-day Adventist Christian, as a Muslim, as a Buddhist, as an atheist, as a Hindu. You are living today because of what Jesus Christ has done for you. And faith is just a response to what God has already done for you.
2: That's right.
3: Yes. So these are some of the elements of the 1888.
1: The new covenant and the old covenant, right? The new covenant is believing God's promises to you as opposed to the old covenant of making your promises to God, right? In the Mount Sinai, the Israelites said, all that the Lord has said, we will do.
3: Uh-huh.
1: But Jeremiah 31 tells us that God says, I will write my law. I will write my law in your heart.
3: In your hearts.
1: So that's one of the elements of the 18th message is the new covenant versus the old covenant. What God has done and will do for us versus what we promise him. And our promises are like ropes of sand.
3: They're
1: not worth very much, but his promises are worth very, very much. Mm-hmm. So there's all these elements of the 18th message that we could go through, multiple points, but they give a good news flavor to all these truths that is absent without them.
3: So amen.
2: Most of the religions in the world have at their core that we must do something first to earn God's favor. Mm. Even growing up as a Seventh-day Adventist, I felt like I had to first confess. I had to get my life in order before God could bless me. And the thing that really appeals to me about the 1888 message is that God is the one that's taking the initiative for my salvation and for your salvation, for everyone's salvation. He is the hound of heaven who is out searching. He's the shepherd who's looking for his lost sheep. And we can run, but we can't hide. We're going to have to confront him at some point. But we love him because he first loved us. It's the goodness of God that leads us to repentance. Even our justification is he has justified us already so that we can experience justification by faith. Everything that we do is a he's already done for us. And it takes the burden of worrying about my salvation off of me and allows me to bask in the love that he showed me and to respond with a heart of appreciation. And that is far more motivating than just telling me what I have to do or can't do as a list of do's and don'ts in order to be right with God.
1: So
3: that's right.
1: That's sort of our function, John, as the 18th Message Study Committee, is our function is to help people access that most precious message. We're not the 18th Message Possession Committee. We're the 18th Message Study Committee. So our goal is just to study the Bible, the spirit of prophecy, Jones and Wagner's material, and synthesize that in a way that makes it accessible to as many Adventists and as much of the world as possible. And sometimes we do that in videos, history videos. We have a national conference that we present every year. We have a journal. But the whole purpose is to synthesize these truths in a way to make it as accessible to Adventists, to Christianity at large, and for gospel evangelistic materials for the whole world eventually.
3: And you mentioned you have a journal. Tell us about the journal.
1: Yeah, we have a journal called the name of it is Called, and essentially what we do is we take one of the 18th message points, these 8, 10, 12 points that make up the 18th message, and do a whole issue on it.
3: Okay.
1: So we'll have an article that just sort of explains this point of the 18th message. Then we'll have Ellen White's endorsements of that particular point. We'll have an article by A.T. Jones, an article by E.J. Wagner, a children's story, those kinds of things, all that are focused on one of those topics or one of those points that we've synthesized from the broad writings of Jones and Wagner, Ellen White, to synthesize those down to something that we can take home message, so to speak.
3: Is this like a quarterly journal or yearly?
1: A couple times a year we bring
3: them out. A couple times a year.
1: Yeah.
3: You know, you were mentioning that is what God has done for us, what Christ has done for us.
2: Yeah.
3: I just like to read, it's there in Romans chapter 5.
1: Oh, yes.
3: It says, I don't know where to begin because they're so good.
2: That whole chapter is really good.
3: Let me go ahead and start over here in verse, it's terrible to leave one out. Let's start in verse 6. Romans 5, 6, for when we were still without strength, in due time, Christ died for the ungodly.
2: Yes.
3: He doesn't wait for us to get better.
2: That's right.
3: He has provision made. He died for the ungodly. For scarcely for a righteous man will one die, yet perhaps for a good man, someone would even dare to die. But God demonstrates his own love toward us in that while we were still sinners, Christ died for us.
1: Amen.
3: I don't know. Should I stop there?
2: No.
3: We continue. So, much more then, having now been justified by his blood, we shall be saved from wrath through him. For if when we were enemies, we were reconciled to God through the death of his son, much more, having been reconciled, we shall be saved by his life. And not only that, but we also rejoice in God through our Lord Jesus Christ, through whom we have now received the reconciliation. Yeah. Well, for lack of time, we have to stop there. But I know even this that we read could take up the whole, the talking
2: yeah.
3: about it.
2: Why we were ungodly.
3: Yes.
2: Why we were unrighteous. We were sinners. And even why we were God's enemies, he still pursued us.
3: Yes. Yes. And that's marvelous. That's part of the message.
1: He didn't wait for us to respond to engage us.
2: Mm-hmm.
1: He was, as Brian said, was pursuing us, engaging us, giving us life, right? Every gift that we have, God has given to us. And whether we believe that fact or not, doesn't change the fact that he's already done it for us.
2: That's right.
1: God's given us life.
3: Mm-hmm.
1: We don't get life just by chance, right? God gave us life in order to give us the opportunity to respond to that beautiful message that he has for us.
3: If someone was to say to you, how do you compare that with what Martin Luther did? What the, mm-hmm. you know, the 95 Theses, how would you compare these? Is there something that you could say concerning that and the 1888 message? Is there a difference?
1: Yeah, Martin Luther did an excellent job of articulating justification by faith, the experience of the believer when they hear and respond to the gospel.
3: Mm-hmm.
1: What Martin Luther didn't understand was what God had already done for the individual before they heard the gospel.
3: Mm-hmm.
1: And one of the points of the 18th message is, what has God done for you before you hear or believe the gospel?
3: Yes.
1: And the second point I think that Martin Luther probably didn't appreciate is the fruit of justification by faith isn't merely a bookkeeping issue that God takes care of up in heaven. When we experience justification by faith, there's an actual heart that occurs. And Ellen White uses this language. She says, it makes us obedient to all the commandments of God.
2: Yes.
1: We have a heart change, and then we're obeying the commandments, not out of a sense of obligation, not because it's a burden, because we love God and we love his law.
3: There's
1: That's
3: a difference.
1: Very
3: then.
1: Different paradigm.
3: Yes.
1: Exactly.
3: Absolutely.
1: 1 John 4 says, this is the love of God, that we keep his commandments. And
3: yes.
1: we stop there.
2: Mm-hmm.
1: But the Bible goes on and says, and his commandments are not burdensome. And that's the difference between keeping the commandments as a sense of obligation, so I can get my family pot. And keeping the commands because I love God and
3: Amen.
1: I love his kingdom, I love his principles.
2: And the law is written in your heart.
1: Yeah, those
3: yes.
1: are two different religious experiences. Mm-hmm. You know, on the surface, they may look the same. People's behaviors are the same, but underneath, it's a very different experience. One is obligation because I have to.
3: Yes.
1: One is because I love God, I love his kingdom, and I love his principles.
3: It's quite a difference.
1: Yeah.
2: And what Martin Luther didn't get to is what Seventh-day Adventism brings to the table, which is there is a cleansing of the sanctuary. Mm-hmm. There is a time when the message is going to have its root in our hearts to such a deep degree that God can produce a people that Revelation says, here are they who keep the commandments of God and have the faith of Jesus, and they will follow him whithersoever he goeth. God's going to have a people he can hold up before the world at the very end time and say, these are my people, and it will be compelling. You're either going to be compelled to want to destroy them or become like them, and that's going to be the final call to the world before Jesus can come back.
1: Yeah.
3: So you're saying that this that you say in Revelation 14, these people are keeping the commandments of God because they love God.
2: Amen.
3: because of what he has done and really continues to do for us. You have a video. I don't know if it's a good time to watch this video.
1: Yeah. So
3: you have a video. Tell us about it.
1: Yeah, we did a project with Lineage Video, who does a great job of doing videos on history and those kinds of things. And we approached them a few years ago and said, hey, can we partner with you guys and do a series of videos on the history of the 18th message from the 1840s through the early 1900s, just what was going on in Adventism before 1888, what happened at the ATA conference, who are A.T. Jones and E.J. Wagner, what happened after 1888, and where are we going in the future? So this is one of the videos. This tells the story of A.T. Jones and E.J. Wagner's history.
3: Excellent. Well, as they say, button your seats and let's watch this video.

0: In the 1880s, God used two men with heavenly credentials to bring a most precious message to the Seventh-day Adventist Church, revealing God's intention to bring repentance, revival, and reformation. Both A.T. Jones and E.J. Wagner were born in the 1850s, 1850 and 1855, respectively, putting them in the category of second-generation pioneers. In 1888, they were aged 33 and 38 and were part of a younger generation of ministers who were coming through. A.T. Jones was a convert to Adventism, whereas E.J. Wagner was a son of an SDA pioneer, J.H. Wagner. A.T. Jones was born in Ohio and enlisted as a private in the U.S. Army at the age of 20. He was stationed in the Southwest, in California, and in Walla Walla, Washington. While he was in Walla Walla, the Adventist Church sent its first minister there, Isaac Van Horn, along with his wife, Amelia. He pitched a 60-foot tent and held a series of lectures that A.T. Jones attended and was captivated by the messages as they were in line with voracious reading. He was convinced, convicted, and converted, and baptized in 1874. Following his baptism, he assisted evangelist Isaac Van Horn, learning from Van Horn how to be an evangelist. Despite not having a college education, he was an avid reader and soon became an accomplished speaker, distinguishing himself as an effective soul winner in the Lord's work. He began ministry at the age of 25. He got married at the age of 27 and got ordained at the age of 28. He would work in the Pacific Northwest for 10 years, given evangelistic responsibilities of his own before he moved down to California in 1884. When he got to California, he would meet and make friends with E.J. Wagner. E.J. Wagner was born as the sixth of 10 children in Wisconsin, though he would spend parts of his childhood in Michigan and New York State. He was part of the first class of students at Battle Creek College in 1874, choosing medicine as his field of study. He would go on to complete his medical degree at Long Island College Hospital in Brooklyn, New York, before becoming employed as a physician at Battle Creek Sanitarium in 1874, before marrying Jessie Moser in 1879. He would have a tremendous conversion experience at a camp meeting here in Oakland, California in 1882. Here is his incredible testimony. Many years ago, I sat in a tent one dismal rainy afternoon where a servant of the Lord was presenting the gospel of his grace. In the midst of the discourse, an experience came to me that was the turning point in my life. Suddenly a light shone about me and the tent seemed illumined as though the sun was shining. I saw Christ crucified for me. And to me was revealed for the first time in my life the fact that God loved me and that Christ gave himself for me personally. It was all for me. If I could describe my feelings, they would not be understood by those who have not had a similar experience. And to such, no explanation is necessary. I knew that this light that came to me was a revelation direct from heaven. Therefore, I knew that in the Bible, I should find the message of God's love for individual sinners. And I resolved that the rest of my life should be devoted to finding God's love there and making it plain to others. The light that shone upon me that day from the cross of Christ has been my guide in all my Bible study. Wherever I have turned in the sacred book, I have found Christ set forth as the power of God to the salvation of individuals, and I have never found anything else.
1: Amen. What can we say but praise the Lord, how he touches people's lives. You have something to add to what we say?
2: Yeah, I just that testimony of E.J. Wagner's conversion is so powerful. And you notice as he saw Christ crucified for him, and that became the whole focus of his life as a physician and as a pastor, as an educator. And you see that same idea that what Ellen White was saying is what the 88 message is about. Those are lining up his conversion experience with what he began to preach as a Seventh-day Adventist pastor and doctor. And what Ellen White was saying, message, where you just see those lining up so beautiful. But there's a series of 12 videos. That's just a snippet of one of them that we've done with Lineage. And those are available on Lineage's website and the 88msc.org website.
1: Excellent,
3: And I
1: excellent.
3: love his testimony because that's exactly what appealed to me as a young person and has kept me engaged in Adventism ever since.
1: Amen,
3: Powerful.
1: amen. Well, we have good news, more good news, let's say, because a new program is coming to 3AVN. Tell us briefly about that, and then we're going to see a quick intro.
2: Yeah, so I think the ATMS has been such a blessing to those of us in the ATMS Study Committee. And I think a lot of you that we've interacted with here at 3ABN have really appreciated some of these unique concepts that God sent to our church over 100 years ago. And we just wanted to partner with you guys and sharing some of these unique points of the ATM message. So there's going to be a program coming up in the next 3 to 6 months. We'll see when it all fits out with the schedule. But this is sort of the introduction to that series. And we'll be able to go through those points of the ATM message in more depth.
1: Very good, very good. Let's see that video right now.
4: We begin with questions. A longing to understand a message of truth from history, rediscovered in 1888. But what we find is more than history. We uncover the heart of the gospel. Welcome to our study of the 1888 message, led by a diverse team of facilitators.

0: Excellent. Be on the lookout for that new program on 3ABN. And so we are still here with the 1888 Message Study Committee, part of the committee anyway. But every year, in addition to the journal, the web page, and other material that you put out, there's also a national conference. Tell us
1: Yes.
0: about that.
1: Yeah, every year in the summer, we get together. We have speakers. Actually, thank you. You've spoke at one of these
0: Yeah.
1: conferences, I think, 3 years ago, and get together and study the various aspects of this message. And it's in depth. We try to make it a little bit different every year. It's usually at one of the Seventh-day Adventist University campuses. And so you can check that out on our website. And maybe we can put that up so that everybody can see what the website is, so
0: Yes.
1: you can get information about the upcoming conference.
0: So you see, for those on radio, we have on the screen, for those on TV, we have on the screen, but it's 1888msc.org, 1888msc.org. That's 1888 Message Study Committee, msc.org. Very good. And there they can go and find out when the next conference is, the date, the exact dates, where it is, and how many days. So wonderful. And so every year is different, but online you also have previous do you have like videos of previous
1: The
0: committee
1: conference
0: or
1: is
0: conferences?
1: live streamed, so if you can't attend in person, you can tune in also at that same website. And then there are archives of the previous years, going back, I think, at least the last 10 years.
0: You know, I have to say that it's somewhat sad in a way that the church has not embraced this in the way that it should, because if this was given in 1888 and embraced as it should have been, the Lord would have come already. Would
2: I think that's a fair
1: Ellen
2: statement.
1: White fully anticipated that the Lord was going to come in her day, and it seems that there was about a 10-year period from the time that this started to when during which the Holy Spirit was doing its work, that could we could have seen the culmination of world events. And instead, because of unbelief on our part as members of the Seventh-day Adventist Church, we have delayed the second coming. And the fact that we're still here is because we have not yet wrestled with this message in the way that we need to recover the important aspects that bring with it the promise of the outpouring of the Holy Spirit.
2: It's really encouraging. There's a great verse I always remember in 2 Timothy chapter 2. God says, if we are faithless, he remains faithful.
0: Amen.
2: So even though we haven't always responded as individuals and as a church as we ought, God has remained faithful to us.
1: Amen.
2: And if you look at the growth of Adventism and in our institutions, our health institutions, our educational institutions, our publishing work, that post-1888 era was huge, 1890s, early 1900s. So God was blessing us,
0: Yes.
2: even though we tend to fall short, because he is faithful, even if we are faithless.
0: That is so true.
2: Yeah.
0: That is so true. Praise the Lord. Well, on the website, there's also material
2: Yeah.
0: that people can learn about the 1888 message. Give us a little brief synopsis. What can people find as they visit the website?
2: Yeah, there's a much bunch of literature. So I would encourage you, don't believe necessarily what we say, but read A.T. Jones and E.J. Wagner's material for yourself. There's a bunch of free material there. There's books you can buy. There's the sermons, as we've mentioned. The journal Called is available on the website. So I'd encourage all the listeners to do their own homework and read for themselves this most precious message.
0: Excellent. Very good. Well, we're going to go in a moment to the contact information, the website, so that you can get more informed about the 1888 message and how precious indeed it is. And so after this, we're going to have a news from 3ABN, and we'll be back in just a moment. We'll see you then.
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0: Hello, I'm Moses Primo, and as an engineer, I've always looked for new ways to use technology to share the gospel with a greater audience. I'd like to speak especially to those who watch us on the satellite Galaxy 19. Modern satellite receivers can now connect to the internet, allowing the two-way communication. And last year, I asked a company to develop a software that help us better understand viewership, including which programs are watched most and how many people are using our satellite service. 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
1: Hello, dear friends. The Lord mightily blesses 3ABN Russia in our spreading the gospel among the Russian-speaking people of the world. The Bible in the 21st century, Is Everything Okay With Me, Movement is Life, Eat Healthy, Exercising Plus, and some others are our most recent programs. They are taped on the LED panel, which we have due to the vision of 3ABN President Greg Morricone. We praise the Lord for all our accomplishments and have a big request to you. Our lamps in the big studio have been used since 1990s, and it is more and more difficult to find bulbs for them. We need to replace 77 old lamps. If the Lord is moving your heart, we will be very thankful for your help. 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Box 220, West Frankfort, Illinois 62896. 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
2: And there will be signs in the sun, in the moon, and in the stars, and on the earth distress of nations with perplexity, the sea and the waves roaring, men's hearts failing them from fear, and the expectation of those things which are coming on the earth, for the powers of the heavens will be shaken.
3: Excellent. I hope you had a chance to copy all that. If not, please contact us. We have time for a final message. Who will begin first?
4: I would just say that this is the message that God commanded be given to the world. As we started off, I am personally convinced that we're not getting off this planet until we as a people, all Seventh-day Adventists, wrestle with this message. When we do, it will fulfill the promise that we see in Revelation 14. It will produce a people that keep the commandments. It will produce a people that have the faith of Jesus, a faith that has gone through the crucible of the garden and has gone through the cross, and yet it held fast all the way through. And he promises to give us that faith that has never failed.
3: Amen. Amen.
5: You know, John, I think what it's done most of it for me, it's changed my motivational paradigm for being a Seventh-day Adventist Christian. There's a tendency in Christianity to be a follower of Jesus because I avoid the bad place and I get to go to the good place.
4: Yeah.
5: The ATA message creates in our heart a love for Jesus that even if there was no heaven to gain or hell to shun, I'd still want to spend every moment of my life with Jesus Christ, even if I only had 70 years to live. So it's changed my motivational paradigm for being a Seventh-day Adventist Christian. And I've seen that same experience reproduced time and time again when people take the time to study this most precious message.
4: Amen.
5: It warms their heart. Ellen White says it this way. She says that every fiber of my being said amen as she was listening to Jones and Wagner. And I can speak from personal experience. That was my experience also.
3: Amen. Amen. Well, if you have found that your Christian experience is one that, oh no, I got to read the Bible. Oh no, I got to go to church. Oh no. Please take time to look at this message and ask the Lord to help you understand it and embrace it. Because when you do, you will rejoice in knowing our loving Savior.
4: Amen.

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2: Hello, friends. Would you like to hear an amazing fact? Since the inception of NASA, the United States has spent nearly $650 billion on our space program. Tragically, millions of those dollars were wasted because of little mistakes. On July 22nd, for example, 1962, Mariner 1 launched from Cape Canaveral. Its mission was to reach Venus and maintain contact with Mission Control for about 25,000 hours, which was 100 times longer than the previous Ranger probes to the moon. However, about 5 minutes into the mission, the command was given for the vehicle to self-destruct. The $18 million Atlas rocket had malfunctioned because of the single missing hyphen in a computer program. Yes, a missing dash ended up costing what would today be $183 million. Far more tragic, on January 28, 1986, the Space Shuttle Challenger exploded 73 seconds after liftoff, killing 7 crew members and traumatizing the nation. The $3.2 billion shuttle and 7 lives were lost because of a $2 O-ring seal that had not been tested. Neglecting little things can have catastrophic consequences. You know, Jesus made this clear that little things can make a big difference. He told us that very hairs of our head are numbered. He said that a sparrow does not fall without the notice of your heavenly Father. And he said that not even a jot or a tittle would pass from his word till all is fulfilled. Let me read that to you, friends. It's in Matthew chapter 5, verse 17 through 19. Do not think to say that I've come to destroy the law or the prophets. I did not come to destroy, but to fulfill. For assuredly I say to you, till heaven and earth pass away, one jot or one tittle will by no means pass from the law till all is fulfilled. Whoever therefore breaks one of the least of these commandments and teaches men so, he will be called least in the kingdom of heaven. But whoever does and teaches them shall be called great in the kingdom of heaven. And you can see here Jesus was making a case for not only the enduring nature of his law, but he said, not even a jot or tittle. That would be the equivalent in English of saying the dot on an I or the crossing of a T, something like a little hyphen or a dash in a programming code. It's very small. You wouldn't think it would make a big difference. But Jesus says, not a word is to fail. Heaven and earth will pass away first. Some people say that, you know, after Jesus came, that he did away with the law. Jesus said, whoever teaches others that even the least of these commandments has been done away,

0: he will be called least in the kingdom of heaven. 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I am Doug Batchelor. Pastor John Ross is out for the night, and with the help of the Lord and our friends in the studio, we're going to negotiate an hour of doing our best to answer your Bible questions from the Word of God. 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And keep a pencil handy, because during the program, we often have free resources we make available depending on the various nature of the questions that come in, and we'll be sharing those with you as well. All right. Also want to welcome those who are not only watching on television. You know, if you don't know, friends, we're streaming live. You can go to the Amazing Facts YouTube channel if you want to see what's happening in the studio, as well as listen, or the Amazing Facts Facebook page, the Doug Batchelor Facebook page on AFTV, and others. And we're going to go to the phones now and talk to Jerry. Jerry, who is calling from Texas. You're on the air, Jerry, with Bible Answers Live.
1: Hey, Pastor Doug, good evening to you.
0: Good evening.
1: My question refers to Matthew 27, verses 51 to 52. And this relates to the night, the last day of Christ on earth. A great earthquake happened, and the curtain in the most holy place was torn asunder from top to bottom, and many graves of the saints were open. And upon his resurrection, these saints arose, showing Jesus had power over the grave. Now, there is a Bible commenter that said that some of these people, I want to get your take on it, that were after creation, pre-flood, and then, of course, post-flood, that they may have been some of the characters that God chose to raise up as the first fruits of his wave sheet, you know,
0: uh-huh.
1: And I just wanted to get your take on that, because it was powerful.
0: All right. Well, let's just make it clear. We're talking, of course, about Matthew chapter 27, and this is saying when Jesus died on the cross, there was a great earthquake. Following the earthquake, some of the tombs, and it's not a universal resurrection, it says around Jerusalem, were opened. It says because they end up going into the holy city. They don't rise from the dead right during the earthquake. It says after his resurrection, they went into the holy city. In other words, they waited until he rose. Then they rose. They went into the holy city and appeared to many. Now, it's vague how many is many. You know, if five people are resurrected, we'd say that's many, because it doesn't happen very often. It may have been 20. It may have been 40. We don't know. It wasn't a universal resurrection. Who were they? The Bible doesn't say. And you notice this is not mentioned by Mark, Luke, or John, but it is mentioned by Matthew, who did a very careful accounting, that there was a small group of saints. When I say small group, there was many around Jerusalem, but small compared to the universal group that will be raised someday. And they were taken like a wave sheaf. Now, these are faithful that live probably in the proximity of Jerusalem. We can only speculate. You know, it may have been people like Isaiah that was killed in Jerusalem for his faith. We know it wasn't David because Peter tells us in Acts chapter 2, 40 days after the resurrection, he said, "Let me speak to you freely of the patriarch David, that he is dead and buried, and his grave is with us, and he is dead." Peter is extremely clear that David was not in that number. But there was a special group that Jesus rose to take to heaven as sort of a first fruits trophy. And don't know what their names were, but it's going to be exciting to find out. Thank you, Jerry. Hope that helps a little bit. Talking next to Anthony, calling from New York. Anthony, you're on the air with Bible Answers Live.
2: Yes, I find that sometimes I ask questions, and then I listen to your sermon, and you answer the question in one of your sermons. I'll keep asking anyway.
0: Okay.
2: My question has to do with Revelation chapter 21, verse 22, and it says, "And I saw no temple therein, for the Lord God Almighty and the Lamb are the temple of it." And so with the understanding of what it says in chapter 8, verses 1 through 5, where it talks about the pattern, the heavenly pattern that Moses was shown on the mountain, I guess, you know, we understand that there's a heavenly sanctuary that there was an earthly pattern of. And so I guess I want to know is how is Jesus or you know, God the Father and God the Son, the temple, in the New Jerusalem?
0: Yeah, good question. Let's talk about it. First of all, there is a temple in heaven. It's there right now. The Bible's very clear. The earthly temple was built and patterned after the heavenly temple. And Jesus ministers, the New Testament tells us, as our high priest in that temple. And the temple of God, of course, is a dwelling place of God. Now, there's something different about the sanctuary now than there would be in the future. The earthly sanctuary was all about dealing with sin. It had, you know, the first thing you saw was an altar when you came in, where the sacrifice was killed, bled, then burned, and then there was washing and blood was brought into the holy place. That was all part of the process of salvation and forgiveness. When we get to heaven, there's no longer a need for continuing forgiveness from sin. We're all purified from sin at that point. So why is it saying then that Jesus is the temple? Well, Jesus compares himself to the temple several times in his ministry, and the apostles do. Jesus said, "Destroy this temple that is made with hands, and in 3 days I will make one without hands." They accused him of that at his trial, and also he did say it in the Gospel of John. He said, "I will raise it up in 3 days." And they said, "This temple's taken 46 years to restore. You're going to raise it up in 3 days?" He spoke of his body. And so we are called living stones. Christ is a cornerstone. We are called the body of Christ. And so I think it's telling us there in Revelation chapter 21 that God is our dwelling place. And in that sense, Jesus is the temple. Jesus is not going to turn into an edifice in heaven, but it's one of the names for Christ. He is a temple. Thank you. Hope that makes sense, Anthony. By the way, we do have a lesson on the sanctuary. We'll send you or anyone who wants to know more about it a free copy, and it's called God Drew the Plan. God Drew the Plan, and just call the number 800-835-6747, and we'll share that with you. All right, we're talking to Brittany in California. Brittany, you are on the air with Bible Answers Live.
3: Hey.
0: Thanks for calling, and your question.
3: Yeah, my question is, does 1 Kings have to deal with our current government and how this world nowadays has become definitely a little more warped in their thinking and judgment?
0: When you say 1 Kings, you mean the book of 1 Kings?
3: Yeah.
0: What, because 1 Kings is kind of all over the map with different kings and different situations. Was there a particular story? Because, you know, we don't have a monarchy in America anyway.
3: Things like Ahab and Jezebel and their idolatry or
0: okay,
3: one of the
0: helps.
3: Other evil
0: yes, yes.
3: kings.
0: Yeah, thank you. That makes more sense, Brittany. Now I know where you're coming from. Yeah, there was a time during the time of Elijah where God's people had kind of drifted into great apostasy. And you'll notice that the history of Israel is very similar to the history of the church. The history of Israel in the Old Testament It's similar to what's happened to the history of the church in the New Testament. In the Old Testament, the Northern Kingdom kind of went into apostasy and they got involved in idolatry. And the Southern Kingdom tried to remain true and stick to the word and maintain the ordinances of the Lord with the priests of the Lord. So you had one group that was compromised, and that's what's happened to the church. You know, you've got a large Catholic Orthodox church that's gotten into idolatry, and you might say 10 tribes are there, but then you have the Protestants that are trying to stick a little more to the fundamentals of the Bible. And so you'll actually see among spiritual Israel, some of the same history has been acted out. Unfortunately, in the Old Testament, there was a unity during the time of Ahab and Jehoshaphat. They started to join forces in a few battles, and it turned into a disaster. Revelation tells us that these powers of Protestantism and Catholicism are going to unite with the beast power in persecuting God's people. And so are we seeing these days lived out again? Yes, in many ways. For anyone that wants to know more about this, you can look at our free lesson. We'll send it to you. It's called America in Prophecy. Once again, call that number, 800-835-6747, and ask for the free study guide on America in Prophecy. Thank you, Brittany. Going to go and talk to Debbie in Canada. Debbie, you're on the air with Bible Answers Live.
4: Hi, Pastor Doug. How are you?
0: Doing great. Thank you for calling.
4: Okay, I have a question. In Genesis 1, it says, in the beginning, God made heaven and earth, and the earth was without form and void, and darkness was upon the face of the deep. And the Spirit of God moved upon the face of the waters. Does that mean there was water here? And how could that be if everything was void?
0: Well, when it says void, the word void doesn't mean there's nothing. Void means that things are in a chaotic state. And there was probably vapor all over the planet, clouds, and it was in this chaotic state. Because then what God does is he begins to separate the waters below from the waters above, kind of like when you got a foggy day and the fog lifts and you see clouds above and things clear up. So I believe there was water here. There was rock here. You know, God came to this mass, and that was here in chaos. Everything was in confusion, and he brought order to it. So it's interesting, you know, just while you're thinking about it, where it says the Spirit of God moved upon the face of the waters. You've got the Holy Spirit there talking about waters. You go to the last verses in the Bible, and it says, and the Spirit and the bride says, come. And whoever's athirst, let him come and take the waters of life freely. So again, at the end of the Bible, you got the Spirit and the waters again, which I always thought was intriguing. Hey, thank you, Debbie. We appreciate your call and your question tonight. All right, we're going to talk next to Carlos, calling from Florida. Carlos, you're on the air with Bible Answers Live.
5: Good evening, Pastor Doug.
0: Evening. How can we help tonight?
5: So the question is, in the 2300-day prophecy of Daniel, is there any way, without going to an outside source, to confirm the starting date, the 457 B.C. date, you know, the command to rebuild Jerusalem?
0: Yes. Well, and for our friends that are listening, Carlos is asking about one of the most important prophetic dates in the Bible, and it needs to be established because you got two major prophecies that hinge on this. The prophecy in Daniel chapter 8, where it says 2,300 days, then the sanctuary will be cleansed, but Daniel faints before the angel can tell him when that prophecy begins. In Daniel 9, the angel Gabriel returns, and he says, I've come to give you understanding, meaning for the first prophecy, but he even expands it because Daniel was praying, when's the Messiah going to come? So then the angel gives Daniel what we call the 490-year prophecy, telling when the Messiah would be anointed, about this 1 week of ministry, how he would die in the midst of that seven-year period. So both visions has one starting date, and the starting date given by the angel is from the going forth of the commandment to restore and build Jerusalem. Now, there were three commandments that kind of came in stages. The last final permission was given by Artaxerxes, and it was in the year 457. You find this in Ezra chapter 7 actually has the decree. So if you're wondering which decree it was, it would certainly be the one that the prophet highlights, the Ezra, and he must have known what that all meant. And also history supports that. Now, there are some historians that contend that, you know, they're kind of quibbling over 6 months. But, you know, 457 is the right date. I hope that helps. And, you know, you have to just research that. Go to Ezra 7 or look in Encyclopedia or some other historical record, and you'll find that. Thank you. All right. And we're going to talk with Junith, who's calling from Nevada. Junith, you're on the air with Bible Answers Live.
6: Hello. Blessed evening, Pastor Doug. Can you hear me loud?
0: I do.
6: Okay, my dear. I have a question on the context of that archangel in 1 Thessalonians 4, verse 16.
0: Okay.
6: It says, you're going to hear the shout of the Lord as he descends from the eastern skies. And then you're going to hear also the... is it the sound of the archangel?
0: Right.
6: My question is, who is this archangel? Is this Archangel Michael who is trying to personify Jesus? Or are they both? You can see them this at the same time.
0: Yeah, that's a good question because it kind of gives you the answer right there. The word archangel is only found twice in the Bible, once in the book of Jude, verse 9, and here in 1 Thessalonians chapter 4. It says, the Lord himself shall descend from heaven with a shout, with the voice of the archangel. The Lord with the voice. And the word archangel means highest or chief. Angel means messenger. The Lord is coming with the voice of the greatest messenger. You know, there's a sermon that I preached, maybe 3 weeks ago. If you go to the Doug Batchelor YouTubes or Facebook, and you go back about 3 weeks, you'll see I just did a message on who is Michael the archangel. And if you take a look at that, Junith, I think you'll be blessed by it. And there's a free book we'll be happy to send you. All you have to do is call and ask for it. Who is Michael the Archangel? Goes along with the message. A message I go into a lot of depth, too. So hopefully that'll help a little bit. All right, talking to Brian. Brian is calling from Washington. You're on the air, Brian.
7: Hello, Pastor Doug.
0: Hi.
7: My question is, what was the first marriage in the Bible? The reason I ask that is, how did we develop into the marriage ceremony and all the legalities and everything based if the two become one flesh?
0: Good question. Let me see if I can do my best to answer that for you. The first marriage was performed by God. And as far as I know, the only marriage performed by God was Adam and Eve. God performed one funeral, too, and that was the funeral of Moses. It says God buried him, and God married Adam and Eve. And, you know, when the earth was sparsely populated, marriages were, you know, pretty small affairs, but it was always something that was done as a sacred commitment and a covenant because, you know, even at the beginning, God said a man will leave his father and mother and cleave to his wife. This is a permanent covenant to establish this family unit with a mother and a father, which is God's ideal. As time went on, because, you know, sometimes people were making contracts with wives and or someone might get married and not know that this person was married, and they wanted everybody in the community to know these two have made a covenant. It was something to be celebrated. It was also something to be advertised so that other men and women would know these individuals are off the market, so to speak. They've made a covenant and they're married. And marriage doesn't have to be in a church to be legal. To be legal, it's a covenant performed before witnesses. And for Christian, I don't know why you wouldn't want it to be done where it would also include a covenant done in the presence of God. And so that's why many Christians, they have their marriages in a church. It's a sacred ceremony. But hopefully that helps. We do have a book that talks about marriage, divorce and remarriage, but it does address the function of marriage. I always thought it was interesting when a wife was chosen for Isaac. It says when Isaac saw Rebekah, it says he took her to his mother's tent and she became his wife. It's pretty, they were nomads, and I guess it was a pretty private occasion. But he also noticed Jacob, when he got married, it was a 7-day celebration. And so it, and when Samson got married, again, a 7-day celebration, it was a much bigger event. Of course, Jesus' first miracle was at a wedding. All right, we're going to see here, talking to Anthony in Michigan. Let's see if we can address your question. Anthony, you're on the air with Bible Answers Live.
8: Hi, Pastor Doug.
0: Hi.
8: I was going through something in my mind lately where I was wondering, in different parts of the Bible, it gives different examples of, like, self-defense and then, like, examples of self-control, of giving in to somebody striking you and then wanting to respond and the decision to or give in to that. Like, Jesus, when he was arrested, he didn't try to resist
0: right
8: any of that, but, like, it's not like God didn't send David out to do some stuff too, and there's, like, times where it seems okay and there's times where it seems not. And I'm wondering if there's, like, any resources or guides or verses or stories you might know that might give me a more clear understanding.
0: Well, you know, when Jesus talked about if someone strikes you on, you know, the right side, offer him the other also, he is talking about as a Christian in settling disputes. He wasn't talking about someone pulling a knife on you or attacking your family. You know, Christ also said in Mark 3:27, no one can enter a strong man's house and plunder his goods unless he binds the strong man. In other words, if that strong man is not stopped, he will stop the intruder. And Jesus said, and then you got, again, Christ says in Luke 11:21, when a strong man fully armed guards his own place, his goods are in peace. So it's a law of life that your persons and property can be protected. And, you know, if someone threatens your family with physical force and you're able to defend them, I think it's what you call a self-evident truth. You should. You know, no one, no Christian, anybody wants to ever resort to violence. But you got, Chris, you know, God did use people in the Bible like David and Samson and others that, you know, he inspired with supernatural strength and skill to defend and even to deliver his people from their enemies. So there's no moral dilemma in doing that. I think that, you know, Christians, if you're involved in a war, should do their best to find positions where they can be supportive in a humanitarian way as opposed to taking human life. And some of you have all heard the story of, like, Desmond Doss, that wanted to be a non-combatant in World War II. He said, I'm going to be a conscientious supporter. And he said, I will support, but I'm not going to take up a gun. I'll try and heal and support my troops, which he ended up getting the Medal of Honor for doing that. But he said, I'm not going to take up a gun and try and take another life. So, you know, he said, I'll let other people do that. I'm not going to do it. Good question. I hope that helps a little bit, Anthony. Don't have a resource particularly on that. I think I do have a sermon online called Does God Believe in War? And that sort of answers some of those questions. You hear the music, friends. This just means we're getting ready to take a break. We'll be coming back and taking more Bible questions in just a moment. So don't go away. We have some important announcements to share with you.
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10: I did not grow up in a Christian home. I come from a very country, rough-cut sort of people. You know, I remember having friends at school that worshiped God, but I would, you know, just say God's name and, you know, use it in profanity to taunt them. I had started pipelining at 18 years old. For people who don't know, that is, you know, laying oil and gas pipelines. And as I'm doing this lifestyle, it's of alcohol involved, a lot of partying. I would get into these huge bar brawls, go to jail, just a wild, crazy life. And my wife tells me, she says, I don't know if you're going to come home to me alive or dead. And she gives me the ultimatum. Either you stay home, you be done, or I am going to leave. I told her, I said, you can leave. When my wife left, I was sitting on my couch And the thought came to me to go pick up my diary and read it. And so when I was going back through all the years of me being on the road, I knew that I was missing the greater reality of, hey, this stuff is just temporary. Is there anything beyond this for me? So I called her and I said to my wife, I said, would you come home and read the Bible with me? And she says, yeah. So she comes back and we start trying to read the Bible together. I started to check out the internet to check and see if what I was learning topically was lining up with anybody else's ideas or thoughts. I was so confused when I got online. There are so many different ideas and beliefs, and I'll never forget stumbling upon this ministry, Amazing Facts. As I clicked the video, here was this man, Doug Batchelor, and he's breaking down the Bible. So simple, it's using scriptures. I'm understanding, this is how I'm being led, and these are making sense. And they were always offering something for free, always something for free. And I just thought, wow, this is absolutely amazing, this ministry. Amazing Facts is a tool that God is able to use to change lives. I have since lost every desire to want to be violent and to, you know, hurt other people. That fighting spirit, he took it from me. The alcoholism, he took it from me. The tobacco that I chewed, all of it, he took every bit of it from me. Amazing Facts is the resource, the tool in God's hands to be able to help people like me that had no clue how to understand the Bible. My name is Dusty Taylor, and I thank you for being a part of changing my life.
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11: Good evening, Pastor Batchelor. Thank you for taking my call.
0: Thank you for your patience.
11: You know, sir, during the turn from the B.C. to A.D., the Romans persecuted the Jewish people terribly. Principally, I understand, because they wouldn't come into their religion. They really persecuted them terrible. But today, we find Jews coming out of Judaism and going to Christianity by the fistful, as it were. Can that be considered as a victory for Rome?
0: No, because Jews that become Christians, I'm one of them, Jews that become Christians are not, first of all, they're not becoming Roman Catholics, and they're not becoming worshipers of the emperor. The Roman emperor, you know, in the time of Christ, it was Augustus Caesar. They claimed to be deity. I think Julius Caesar was the first who did that. They start claiming to be gods, and the Christians and the Jews were offended by that. The Romans had the heads of their Caesars on the coins. Remember, Jesus asked when he said, they were testing Jesus, said, should we pay taxes to the Romans? And Christ said, show me a coin. Whose inscription? Whose image is there? They said, Caesar's. He said, render to Caesar the things that are Caesar's, and to God the things that are God's. Jew and Christians do not worship the Roman gods. And so when a Jew becomes a Christian, a Jew becoming a Christian is really becoming a fulfilled Jew, because the ultimate fulfillment of the Jew was to proclaim the Messiah to the world. And they did that at Pentecost, and many of the Jews that were there believed, and the first early church was all Jewish, actually. The apostles were all Jewish. So it's not a denial of Christianity or Judaism to become a Christian. I think it's a fulfillment. Great question, Glenn. Thank you. Hope that helps a little bit. All right, talking next to Linda. Linda's calling here in California, and you're on the air, Linda.
12: Hi there.
0: Hi.
12: Thank you. This is about, it's Exodus 4:25 is where my question is. And before that, Moses is talking to the Lord. And then I don't understand what Zipporah meant. His wife, when she, I'll read it from the Authorized Version. Then Zipporah took a sharp stone and cut off the foreskin of her son and cast it at Moses' feet and said, "Surely a bloody husband art thou to me." I don't know what was going on there.
0: Yeah, that is a good question, and we get that from time to time. Anyone reading through the Bible, they get that, and they go, "What in the world is the backstory here?"
12: Yeah, well, never could understand.
0: Yeah, you know, let me give you the picture of what's going on. So Moses, he leaves Egypt. Moses is Jewish. Moses was circumcised as a baby because his mother, they're supposed to circumcise at 8 days. His mother kept him, till he was 3 months. So when Moses was pulled from the river, even the Egyptian princess, you know, a little baby boy, they're naked, and she said, "Oh, it's a Hebrew child." You could see that. And they adopted him, and he always knew that. But when he ran away from Pharaoh and he went out into the wilderness, he married one of the daughters of Jethro, Zipporah. And Jethro, and they may not have been practicing circumcision, even though they were related to Abraham. So when Moses has two sons, there must have been some family dispute where Zipporah thought, "That's a barbaric thing. I don't want you doing that to our boys." And Moses gave in to her. Now, Moses is going to lead God's people out of Egypt, and circumcision is a covenant for Israel. And he hasn't practiced circumcision in his own family. And because his wife was resisting it. And God stopped him on the way and was going to kill him. Now, God, of course, doesn't swing and miss. It means that an angel withstood him like Balaam with a sword drawn. And God said, "Look, I've called you to lead my people, and you're disobeying me in something that you know you're the lead of the family. You should be taking care of this." Zipporah heard all that, and with some regret, she circumcised the son and cast the foreskin at his feet. She said, "You're a bloody husband," meaning, "I think this is barbaric," but she did it. So that's probably what was happening, is Moses was in disobedience regarding circumcising one or both of his sons. We don't know. Only one is mentioned here. Eventually, during the plagues, Moses sends Zipporah and the boys back to Midian, to where the father-in-law was, and he rejoins them in the wilderness later. But there was a family dispute, it seems, over circumcision.
12: Okay, terrific. Thank you very much.
0: That makes sense?
12: Yes.
0: Okay, thank you. Appreciate that. Good question. All right, let's see here. We're talking next to Robert in Connecticut. Robert, you're on the air with Bible Answers Live.
13: Hey, good afternoon. Good evening,
0: evening.
13: Doug Batchelor. Yeah, hey, the Hebrews 10:26, could you help me understand that better? Because I'm looking at that, and it's pretty scary. If somebody has a sin that they are trying to
0: get the victory over, yeah.
13: You get the victory over versus, you know, willfully. I mean, somebody might know it's wrong, but they can't quite get it right yet. Are they doomed? Or,
0: well, let me read this for our friends that are listening. So I know what you're talking about, and you do. But it says in Hebrews 10:26, "For if we sin willfully after we've received the knowledge of the truth, there remains no longer a sacrifice for sins, but a certain fearful expectation of judgment and fiery indignation that will devour the adversaries. Anyone who rejected Moses' law dies without mercy on the testimony of two or three witnesses. Of how much more severe punishment do you suppose he will be thought worthy, who's trampled underfoot the Son of God and counted the blood of the covenant by which he was sanctified a common thing and insulted the Spirit of grace?" So Paul is saying that if a person continues, and the word here, if we continue to sin willfully after we've received the knowledge of the truth. You know, the whole message of salvation is to turn from our sins, to be saved, not in our sins, but from our sins. Now, that doesn't mean you're not going to fall and have battles, because everyone listening to my voice right now knows you do. But we cannot be content to continue to sin willfully. Willful sin is different than someone slipping up. When someone says, well, I'm just going to continue to sin, and they're not fighting the temptation and doing all they can humanly do and trusting God's grace to ultimately give them the victory, well, they basically surrendered to the devil. A Christian should never be satisfied with known sin in their life. They should always be doing all they can to call on God's power to resist. The Bible says resist the devil and he'll flee from you. There's a struggle. Now, you know, the very fact the Bible says we strive, we wrestle, we fight, we war, we struggle against sin. These are terms the Bible uses. Every believer has this battle between the spirit and the flesh going on. Don't be discouraged, but don't ever come to any path of telling people this lie. Don't ever come to the place where you're comfortable in willfully sinning. You see what I'm saying? Because if we say, oh, well, I guess we're all sinners, and you make no effort to resist, then you're basically surrendering to sin. And Jesus says, I'm more powerful than the devil. I can save you from your sins. So I know people who struggled with alcohol and were saved and they never drank again. I know people who struggle with smoking. I'm one of them. And God saved me from it, and I've never had another cigarette in 40 years. Whatever the addiction or the temptation is, God can save you from it. Now, it doesn't mean that there'll never be times in your life where you're, you know, tempted and you fall in some area, but that should be the exception and not the rule for the Christian. Does that make sense?
13: Absolutely. I appreciate that. It helps out.
0: All right. Yeah. Don't give up. It's Paul says, you know, we fight a good fight right to the end. Thanks so much. Appreciate your call.
13: Thank you.
0: Bye-bye. All right. Talking to Maureen in Brazil. And you're on the air, and I hope I'm saying that right, Maureen?
14: Yes. Good evening, Pastor.
0: Evening.
14: Can you hear me?
0: Yes.
14: My question, it's more like a kind of, I would like to understand more about Ezekiel 38. You know, I know that there's a lot of different visions on that chapter, but basically it says that, I don't know if it could be what's happening now in Israel, if it could be some kind of trigger to what's describing there. It says that some League of Nations in a distant future will invade Israel, and when that happens, God will judge, perform some judgment there, if I understand it right. I just would like to hear your thoughts on that.
0: Yeah, if you look in Ezekiel chapter 38 and 39, it describes this massive battle when all of God's enemies, and it identifies them as Gog and Magog, talks about Rosh, Mishal, Tubal. There are some pastors out there that are saying Rosh is Russia and Meshach is Moscow, and they're really stretching to say that. These are Old Testament, you find Gog and Magog mentioned in like Genesis 10, is going way back to the early divisions. This is even before the Tower of Babel. And, you know, you can't associate that with Russia. But these were some of the tribes that ended up being enemies of God's people. And you've got Gog, and Magog means from the matrix or out of Gog, Gog and the children of Gog. Now, what you're seeing happening when these powers, the enemies of God's people, come upon them like a cloud, is repeated. And if you take a look, Maureen, in Revelation chapter 20, you will see there where, again, it says, at the end of the 1,000 years, there's this great resurrection. All the dead come out of their graves. And I'm reading in verse 7, when the 1,000 years have expired, Satan will be released from his prison and go out to deceive the nations that are in the four corners of the earth, Gog and Magog, to gather them. He's talking about Ezekiel 38 and 39. To gather them to battle, the number is as whom like the sand of the sea. I think Ezekiel says they cover the earth like a cloud. They went up on the breadth of the earth and surrounded the camp of the saints. This is the New Jerusalem. Don't forget, this is not the Old Jerusalem. This is the New Jerusalem. And fire comes down from God out of heaven and devours them. So who are Gog and Magog? Is this talking about Russia and China and these earthly nations coming against the Jews? No. These are symbols for the enemies of God in the last days. After the resurrection of the wicked, all the wicked who've ever lived come out of their graves. They are the enemies of God's people. They try to take, led by the devil, they try to take the Jerusalem by force. They are all judged in a white throne judgment, and fire comes down from God out of heaven and devours them. This is not describing the events that are happening in the Middle East. Now, will there be a great conflict in the Middle East now? There may be. Can this be the beginning of the end? Yes, it could. You know, Jesus said, except the days be shortened, no flesh would be saved. I don't know. Many times things like this have unfolded into international conflicts. This has that potential. I mean, if you know, if you've got an axis of Russia and Korea and Iran and China maybe, and they're pairing off against Western nations, the United States, you know, allies in Europe, you could have just a massive global meltdown. And so we should be praying that the angels will continue to hold back the winds of strife so God can seal his servants and we can reach as many as possible. Hopefully, Maureen, this answers that a little bit. We do have a lesson called 1,000 Years of Peace. It's on the millennium, and it talks about Gog and Magog. We'll send you or anyone that wants a free copy of that. 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With that, we're going to try and take a couple more questions. All right, Joyce in Virginia. Joyce, you're on the air with Bible Answers Live.
15: Yes, I'm so glad. Thank you so much. I'm never able to get through, but this particular one is the Book of James.
0: Uh huh.
15: And number one chapter and number two verse. Count it all joy. I've lost my page, but we go over it quite a bit. Let me see. Count it all joy when you're going through. And I don't fully get it because we have it all the time. And he said he wants us to get this.
0: Well, let me read this for our friends.
15: Does it mean that count it all joy while you're waiting and going through? Because when it ends or you're delivered, you're able to give God glory, honor, and praise or tell the people about it. What does it mean when you say count it all joy during those times? That time?
0: That's a good question. You know, if you read on in the verse here, it says, my brethren, this is James 1 verse 2, and I'll read verse 3, count it all joy when you fall into various trials, knowing that the testing of your faith produces patience. But let patience have its perfect work. You know, when we go through various trials, we know that if God loves us, it says that every father chastens the children that he loves. Every trial that you go through as a Christian, don't forget this, friends, every trial you go through as a Christian, God is trying to use that trial to reach you. God is trying to use that trial to reach others through your witness, because Christians are the best witness in trial or both, usually both. God is wanting us to learn something through the trial. He's wanting us to be a witness during that time of trial. And so embrace it. Paul said, you know, I've got a thorn in my side, and I prayed God would take it away, but he said, my strength is made perfect in weakness. So Paul said, I am going to glory in my tribulations in spite of that. And I know it's hard to do that, but, you know, Jesus said, if you're being persecuted for righteousness, rejoice and be exceedingly glad. That's one trial we can rejoice in. And one time when the apostles were whipped for their faith by the Sanhedrin and said they left the place rejoicing that they could suffer for Christ's sake. So I think James is also talking about that when he says, when you fall into various trials, he may be especially talking about if you're persecuted for your faith. Thank you, Joyce. I hope that helps a little bit. And we're going to talk next to Chuck calling in California. Chuck, you're on the air with Bible Answers Live.
16: Yes, Pastor Doug. I'm wondering if you can clear up 1 Thessalonians 4:14, where it says that those who are asleep in Jesus, God will bring with him.
0: So, yeah, and this is, let me read the verse before, too. It says, brethren, I don't want you to be ignorant concerning those who've fallen asleep. Of course, he's talking about those who have died. And then he says, lest you sorrow as others that have no hope. We have hope that the dead are going to live again. For if we believe that Jesus died and rose again, even so will, now he's talking about future tense, even so will God bring with him those who sleep in Jesus. They're asleep in Jesus now. How will they be with Jesus when he comes? Next verse, he explains it. For this we say to you by the word of the Lord, that we who are alive and remain until the coming of the Lord will not precede those who are asleep. In other words, the ones who are dead, they get raised first. For the Lord himself will descend from heaven with a shout. When do the dead rise? When the Lord descends from heaven with a shout. Voice of the archangel, the trumpet of God, and the dead in Christ will rise. This is future. So when Christ comes and we're caught up to meet him, it says, then we who are alive, verse 17, and remain will be caught up together with them in the clouds. They are with the Lord first. When we get there, they're with him because they've just been raised. But the dead in Christ rise first. Then we join them. They are with Jesus when we join him. So hopefully, does that make sense, Chuck?
16: Yes, sir. Thank you very much.
0: Okay, thank you. And for any of our friends that are listening, you know, a lot of folks are confused about the resurrection. Some folks believe that when you die, you go right to heaven before the resurrection or before the judgment. And they read the verses that say, absent from the body, present with the Lord, which is absolutely true. If you're a believer and you die, your next conscious thought is the presence of the Lord. But you don't have that conscious thought until the resurrection. For you, it seems like a moment, the twinkling of an eye. It's almost instant. So technically, we live in time. The resurrection hasn't happened yet. No one's with the Lord yet until we are caught up to meet him at the second coming. We have a study on that if anyone's interested. It's called, Are the Dead Really Dead? We'll send you a, and it gives you all the scriptures, free lesson. Ask for it. You'll be glad you did. 800-835-6747. 800-835-6747. All right. Let's see. We're going to talk to Mary Ann, first-time caller from Florida. Mary Ann, you're on the air with Bible Answers Live.
17: Hello, Pastor Doug.
0: Greetings.
17: You know what? I last saw you in Canada when there was a general conference.
0: Oh, Toronto. That's been a few years.
17: Yes. Okay, my question is Revelation chapter 20 and 21. In 20 it says, and when the 1,000 years are expired, Satan shall be loosed out of the prison and shall go out to deceive the nation. And then 21 says, and I saw the holy city, New Jerusalem, coming down. So here's my question. There's going to be the same... going to be back on earth with Jesus, and there's going to be billions of people, the saved ones. So when the fire comes down and kill all these people, the unsaved, where are the earth is still not quite ready yet. The earth is still filthy. Why would we come from heaven, a clean heaven, and come down to a filthy earth, and then the people going to be burned? I would think that the people, the earth is going to be clean first, and then we come down after the 1,000 years.
0: Well, that's a great question. Let me talk to you about that. So we read that, and you can read also in Zechariah chapter 14, that Christ will come down. Well, the New Jerusalem comes down. Christ first comes ahead of it. It probably hovers up in the heavens for a bit. His feet touch the Mount of Olives. The Mount of Olives splits, it causes a great earthquake, and leaves a great plain. The great plain becomes the foundation spot for the New Jerusalem. Jesus' feet touching this planet that has, you know, all the wicked have been destroyed here. It's just ashes. There's no dead bodies laying anywhere. The Bible tells us that all the wicked are dead and gone. The New Jerusalem settles down on the world in this valley that has been prepared and purified by the feet of Christ. Then he calls all of the dead back to life for judgment. And instead of coming out of the graves and repenting of their sins, they come out of the graves and attack the saints. Jesus is showing that they have not changed. They are still ready to follow the devil in this battle against Gog and Magog. When Satan's chains are loosed and he can tempt the wicked, He just leads them out again to fight against God. God has no chance but to judge them, no choice but to judge them and consume them. And then God creates a new heavens and a new earth. We are inside the city. The walls are 214 cubits. We're protected. Nothing's going to harm the saved. But outside, the Bible says, are the dogs and the liars and the whoremongers and all the wicked are outside the city. I hope that helps a little bit, Mary Ann. All right, Scott in Kentucky. Scott, you on the air?
18: Okay, my question is, when Jesus died and rose again, he appeared to his disciples and other people.
0: Yeah.
18: And my question was, did his disciples ever believe that they would be able to reappear to their friends or family once they died?
0: You know, there's a good question. There's no evidence that the apostles thought that they would reappear. And there's no example in the New Testament of anybody dead coming back. The Bible says that the living know they'll die, but the dead know not anything. So we shouldn't be trying to communicate with the dead. In the Old Testament, Moses said that anyone tries to communicate with the dead or they consult a medium, that was a sin. And it got into spiritualism and witchcraft. King Saul went to a witch, and she supposedly conjured up Samuel the prophet, but we read later in the Bible that was actually an evil spirit. So that's one of the things that's going to happen in the last days. It says that these unclean frogs, they're going to go out of the mouth of the beast, the dragon, and the false prophet to the kings of the earth and deceive them with miracles. And so there'll be spiritualism and deception just like there was in the days of Saul. Hey, thank you for your questions, friends. Now, we sort of on Bible Answer Live in two phases. That's because the clocks that are used by satellite radio are a little different than the clocks used by the land-based stations. So for our friends listening on satellite, God bless. Tune in next week. For the rest of you, don't go anywhere because we're going to take in some questions real quick that you've emailed to us. And we'll tell you how any listener can email some questions. So we'll be back in just a moment.
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0: All right, friends, we'll begin with our first question. It comes from Kel in Papua New Guinea. Oh, greetings. I've been to New Guinea a couple of times. How do I love God more? I want to love God more, but I don't know how or what to do. Can you help? Because I'm a bit confused on what I have to do to show that I love Him more. Well, loving Him more and showing Him you love Him more are related, but they are also different. First of all, how do you love God more? Well, the Bible says we love Him because He first loved us. So it's His love for us that touches our heart and makes us want to love Him more. As we behold His love for us, it will increase our love for Him. Not only will our love increase, but our faith increases by reading the Word. Paul says in Romans chapter 10, verse 17, faith comes by hearing and hearing by the Word of God. So read the Bible, look at Jesus, look at the cross, and there you see His love for you. God so loved the world. And that's what leads us to repentance. It's the goodness of God and the love of God that leads us to repentance. So spend time in communion with God through prayer. If you know Him better, you'll love Him more, and you will serve Him better because you love Him more. Love is the reason to keep the commandments. Jesus said, if you love me, keep my commandments. Moses said, I command you to love the Lord of God, your God, and keep His commandments. Okay, Martha from Zambia asks, was Moses part of the captives that ascended with Jesus at His resurrection? This is speaking of in Matthew chapter 27, and I would say there's no record that Moses was at that time. Evidently, Moses was raised by Michael the archangel. You can read this in the book of Jude, verse 9. The devil didn't want to let Moses go, and there was an argument, and Michael says, the Lord rebuke thee. And Michael resurrects Moses. Moses then appears in the New Testament to Jesus on the Mount of Transfiguration. Moses is there with Elijah. So before Christ died on the cross, Moses was already in heaven. He was probably not, or evidently not, in that group that was resurrected there around the scenes of the crucifixion. And let me see here. Is it necessary that a person is baptized and filled with the Spirit to enter God's kingdom. Yeah, Bible says, unless you're born of the water and the Spirit, you cannot enter the kingdom of heaven. But there'll be people in heaven that were not baptized because they could not be, or it was before the age of John the Baptist's baptism. All right, friends, we're out of time. God bless.
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Hello and welcome to Behold the Lamb Presents. I'm Chris Shelton and I'm so thankful that you are joining us today. The warning had been sounded, the sins had been revealed, God's presence had drawn back. Now the final phase of judgment begins. In Ezekiel chapter 9, a solemn scene unfolds. Angels of destruction are commissioned by the Almighty Himself. Yet there is still a glimmer of hope. Amid the judgment, God commands a mark to be set upon those who sigh and cry for the abominations done in the land. Today, in part 3 of The Watchman's Cry, Abomination Amongst God's People, Pastor Kenny Shelton will take us into one of the most sobering moments in all of Scripture, when mercy gives way to justice and heaven moves in response to earth's rebellion. This is not just a prophecy for ancient Israel, it's a warning for God's remnant people today. But first, prepare your heart for worship as Jennifer LaMountain sings, Come Thou Fount from the 3ABN Studios.

0: Thank you for joining us here once again, Behold the Lamb Ministries. We're glad that you've taken this time to study this most important subject. We're on the third part of this subject that I believe might be a little difficult for some. But anyway, we live in an hour, and when we realize that, you know, the message that God has to give to His people is going to be a very sobering, maybe a wake-up call here in the last hours of Earth's history. We're going to be talking about the third part of the watchman's cry. Now, again, all of us as God's people are a watchman on the walls, aren't we? And so we need to be giving a cry. We need to be blowing a trumpet like never before. I wish there was something that I could say, something that I could do, but I know it's the Holy Spirit that's going to do the wake-up call in your heart and in my heart today as we look at this third part. When I think about the title, it's talking about the abominations amongst God's people. How can there be abominations among God's people? And how does God look at these abominations? And what can they possibly be? You know, I could spend a lot of time naming some of these things as we look at our beloved church and what we're going through, but that's not really the issue in my heart and mind. It's that God says we need to be sounding the warning, and we need to make sure by God's grace we are ready. So again, we're thankful you joined us. I want you to join me in prayer here in just a moment, because it's so important that we pray. This message is so heavy, I feel so unqualified to be able to even try to give it and go through it. Many people have done it before, but I'm certainly not qualified, but I know the Holy Spirit is, and I think we'll approach it maybe in a little different way than most people do. They stay line upon line and so on, but there's so many truths in here that we as God's people need to be aware of before He shall come in the clouds of glory. So would you just pray with me where you can? I'm going to kneel. Let's pray together. Loving Father in heaven, thank you for the promise. You said where two or three are gathered, you would be in our midst. Thank you for the promise. You said I'd send thy Holy Spirit. Lord, we pleaded, we've asked for the power of thy Holy Spirit now to be consumed. We each one want to be consumed with thy Spirit. We don't want anything of this world right now to interfere with what you have to give us for today. We realize there's some abominations, there's things that are taking place that sometime in our church right around us that we're just maybe not aware of, we can't see. Lord, give us your eyes, your heart, your mind today, and it's most of all the Holy Spirit. We pray, and we're going to thank you in advance for what you're going to do in Jesus' name. Amen. Bibles, make sure there's, you know, we can't study the Word without, you know, unless we open the Bible and we pray and we ask for the Spirit of the living God to come near to our hearts and to our minds. I want to just bring something in Ezekiel. I'm going to read just a couple of verses, Ezekiel chapter 9, because, now again, I can read them all, but I'm believing that you're going to take and you're going to read verses like 1 through 6 and so on and so forth. It's so, so very important. I'm going to concentrate just on a couple of, in fact, I want to just do one right now. If talking about Ezekiel chapter 9, verse 6, notice what it says in verse 6. This is really powerful. It says, "Slay utterly old and young, both maids and little children and women. But come not near any man upon whom is the mark." Interesting. "Begin at my sanctuary." Then they began at the ancient men which were before the house. You know, what a solemn message, a solemn warning that I can't handle it. I can't present it to you in a way that would be pleasing and eye-opening and mind-opening, but I know the Holy Spirit can, so I'm relying on the Spirit. I'd like to just focus where it says, "Begin at my sanctuary." What does that really mean, "begin at my sanctuary"? We realize people are being marked, right, for eternity. Unless we have that mark, that protection, we're not going to make it. We may claim it, we may profess it, but unless we're living it, it's not going to work. The writer with the inkhorn, you know, he's got ink making a mark. Doesn't make mistakes. This individual does not make mistakes. We need to make sure that we know that where it begins. And so let me just a little background here. The primary application we well know here marks the close of probation for Jerusalem, doesn't it? That's the primary thing. Why spend time on this? Because if we have time today, we'll discuss some things that might be new to many people, and they're going to say, "Oh, no. We need to talk about the mark. We need to talk about those things, how God says, these are my people, and this is what they will be doing. This is what they believe." It's not just everybody that says, "Oh, we are. They're not. Jerusalem at this time when this message went out would be invaded by the Chaldeans, remember. As history bears fact, they slayed old and young, everybody. And where did they begin? They began, the Bible says, they're going to begin at my sanctuary. Where? That's where the gross sins of God's people were at, were in the sanctuary. And that's, God said, that's where I'm going to begin with it. Remember, they had plenty of warning. God's not merciless. He's gracious and long-suffering. But there comes a time, and that means in your life and in my life too, there comes a time when he says, you know, that's sufficient. You've had plenty of time. And we still keep dilly-dallying around. We think about, well, we need to gain victory over the eyes or over what we take into our body, what we put onto our body, and we just keep monkeying, may I say that, round and round and never really giving it to God where we can gain that victory, and we're going to mess around and we're going to be lost. You're going to hold on to that sin, you will be lost, I will be lost. Probation will close, as we've seen right here, what happened to Jerusalem. Think about it. Jerusalem, after this event took place, they called it, they talked about Jerusalem, the city of the dead. Interesting. Now, I want you to listen really carefully. If we don't go anyplace else and we can't understand it. These scenes, and you read all the verses there, is going to be reenacted in the last days. Did you get it? That's scary, is it not? Oh, you can say you don't care. It's scary. Even when you trust that God will take care of, there's many other scenes that will take place that will be mind-boggling. Enacted in this world. Think about it. Judgment. Then too, as they're reenacted, begins where? In the house of God, 1 Peter 4:17 says. It begins in the house of God. It's get what we find it's going against those who have great light. Think about it, great light. The ones who have stood as the guardian of the truth that God has bestowed and the trust. Remember where the judgments are going to fall first. It's going to be on the unfaithful shepherds. Who are the unfaithful shepherds? That's the one who maybe the leaders or the pastors, the teachers, the elders, right, who are not giving the message for today. You know, I say those who are giving the message for today are nothing but a hireling. You know what that means? You're in it for the pay, for the retirement. That can't be in the cause of Christ. Money has nothing to do with it. Retirement has nothing to do with it. If there's retirement, I'd retired a long time ago. But I don't think I can retire from the cause of Christ. I can't when I feel a calling to be able to do what we do by the grace of God. As little as it might be, the Holy Spirit's going to take it and is going to use it. Somebody's going to be in heaven. Somebody's going to be in the kingdom because of what you've done, how you've presented yourself to them. You've presented Jesus to them. That's an awesome thing. Talk about this, the watchman, the cry, the abomination. Quickly, we'll go back. In part one, just a couple of lines. Part one, you missed it. This is part three. In part one, we realize that we heard the warning. Remember the warning? God's judgment is near. Be prepared. I can say that today. The judgments of God are near. They are falling all in the land. They're going to increase as we go along. So we're going to be discomforted. There's going to be things that's going to take place we're not going to be comfy with. We're not going to like. But they're going to happen. And what are we going to do? Blame each other? Blame the pastor? Blame the church? Or are we going to look at ourselves? God says he's going to bless who he will. But if we're not in a position where God can bless us, then the curse comes. The judgment comes. In part two, we realized as we looked at it, we saw the hidden abominations. Now remember, three-part series. But the second one was just tantalizing to me. That the abominations that were taking place, that remember Ezekiel in vision, saw these things taking place inside the church. And I submit to you today, I believe they're still taking place inside the church. You may be called by a different name, but they're abominations. Abomination, if you look at it, the word, and dissect it just a little bit, the abominations in the church. Abominations mean disgusting things that are taking place in the church. But we've grown so lukewarm, we don't know what's disgusting anymore spiritually. Idolatry, abomination, has you can look at it, it has to do with idol worship. Oh, it goes in so many different directions. Abominations means we're following after some filthy, stinking customs. Are you still with me? Oh, how sad that is. Detestable. Abomination means it's detestable in the sight of God. Why not look at it the way God looks at it? That's the way God said there's things going on in church that's detestable. He doesn't like it in the house of God. Today in part three, we witness what happens when mercy ends and the judgments begin. Quite a parallel what took place then and what's going to take place in the very near future that's already winding up right now. So if you read Ezekiel 9, 1 through 6, and we just concentrated on, think of verse 6, it is one of the most sobering passages of Scripture, I think, found in all of Scripture. Because there's so much you can read in there, and you look at, and your mind begins to wander and to take place. You say, surely not. That's not taking place in my church. Remember, what was taking place was done in secret. There had to be some digging done, some spiritual eyes that were opened up. And the leadership, we're talking pastors and elders, and I'll keep bringing that up, and teachers. And I'm not afraid to do that. I am one of them, and we have many elders. And but all people were involved. And God said, you're going to have to dig a little bit deep, you know, and see. It's so interesting when the divine voice of God cries out one more time. But remember, he's not crying out at this time to heal. He cries out to bring you in to heal. He's not crying out to heal right now, but to execute. See, some of you playing church, you might as well quit playing. God means exactly what he says. You know, I talk this because I love you. You need to talk that way to others because we love them because time is running out. And when they don't want to hear, then they don't want to hear. But if there's somewhere that they hear a little bit, then by God's grace, spend some time. Spend some time. And I encourage you to spend time in outreach, in evangelism, the highways and byways. I say it over and I'm going to continue to say it, I believe, by God's grace till I die. Our work is outside to warn the world, because you have heard it maybe for umpteen years. To give it. Even at this time where God's voice is crying out, maybe we say not to heal because it's too late, probation is closed, but there's still a mark of mercy that God still shows to us, and this passage brings it out. He said, I'm going to place a mark on my people. I look at that mark and I say, oh God, thank you. That's a mark of protection against that destroying angel that follows. If you don't have that mark, destroying angel is going to get you. May I put it that way? We must have God's mark. But it's only available, remember, to those who are really part of the faithful remnant, who keep the commandments of God and have the testimony of Jesus. Remember, this begins, these passages, begins to reveal what is taking place in the church. Most people, the lukewarm, is going to say, well, that's not happening. It's not happening in the church. There's no way it's happening. Really? You know, if we stood up today and each one who come through that door, if it was like an x-ray and it showed everything that went through your mind and what was going through your mind then, you might be embarrassed and run back out. Careful what we bring into the house of God. There's time to prepare. That's what Preparation Day, right? Friday is all about. It's to prepare our hearts and our minds before we come before God. God said there's things that are going on. Remember, he's revealing what's taking place in his sanctuary. And it says it has application to his church just before he comes. I don't like to say that, but I can't figure out any other thing to say. That's what it is. I have to look at it. Remember, it was not just the sins of the city that was being called out. Oh, they could have done that over and over and over. Oh, what was going on in the city was, oh, repulsive too. But God said, I understand that's taking place. They're not my people. But this is happening among my people, and it's disgusting. Oh, my. But it was the secret sins, listen, of the priest, the secret sins of the pastors, the leaders, elders, the people. And so what was really shown to Ezekiel in vision is, I want to say this, it's beyond shocking. Now, you've heard this so many different times, many people, and I just kind of go 1, 2, 3, it's almost always the same down here. I want to present things that really maybe is some other truths that are wrapped around in here. Because we need that protection. We need that mark that God, only God can give. In Ezekiel chapter 8, before you get into 9, there's a question that was asked. Man, was it powerful. And maybe it's asked to you today and to me today, right? The vision, the voice said, look in Ezekiel, he said, son of man, do you see what they're doing? Do you see these great abominations taking place? What a question. Now, just a reminder here, just in case you missed the second part and so on, you've forgotten what Ezekiel saw. May I remind you of that? It's imperative because there's new people all the time, and maybe you don't want to hear it, but I think you need to hear it. I need to hear it. Ezekiel saw in vision. He looked in. He saw idols of all kind on the walls of the temple. Think about it. Every creeping thing it talked about, all kinds of stuff on the walls. Oh, you say, oh, that's pitiful in the temple. He looked in a little deeper and he saw the elders and the leaders of the church and the ones who were, you know, they had censers in their hand and they were waving these around. You remember? An incense. There was a cloud of incense all around, but it wasn't to be offered to these idols and these abominations, the filth. It wasn't. It was to be offered to those holy things of God. And God took offense. That incense belonged to Him. And they were giving it, as it were, to these abominations. You can read about that if you want to. Ezekiel chapter 8, 11 and 12. Jot it down. Read it. Then God said, you know, in the vision, hey, you see something else here? Ezekiel 8, 14 through 16. Ezekiel 8, 14 through 16. He saw these women weeping for Tammuz. We know, idols. Weeping, they were bemoaning. They were carrying on. Let me bring this out, if I can, as nicely as I can. In the margin of your Bibles, you can just read those things for yourself. It says, they did this in an idolatrous manner. The women that were weeping, supposed to be holy women of God, are you still with me? Not just women, realize men, but here the Bible says the women were weeping for Tammuz. It said, but the way they were weeping and carrying on, it was idolatrous. And you say, well, what does that mean? Matter. They were weeping and carrying on, in a translation of that, in a lewd fashion. They were doing it in a vulgar fashion. They were doing it in a filthy fashion. They were doing it in an obscene. Are you still with me? Come on, I can go on and on. They were doing it in a nasty way. It was not pleasing to God. But that's exactly what that idolatrous manner was. Lewd and nasty and ugly. And God said, that's enough. Oh, that's nasty. But then it's interesting. It seemed like it could end there. But it didn't. As we looked at it, we said, and then right in vision, he said, now look, I want to show you a greater abomination. What could be a greater abomination than the filth? The vulgar, the obscene taking place in the house of God. Huh. The next verse says, the 25 men, you remember them? They were worshiping the sun. They were bowing down, isn't that right, to the sun and worshiping. These were priests of God. I want to say, let me just say this. You throw it out if you want to. These were Seventh-day Adventists. Is that too much? the Sabbath keepers, weren't they? They believed in certainly the second coming of Jesus. Supposed to, but they threw it all out the door. There's many of them today in our pulpits that might as well throw out all these Bible doctrine teaching because they're not advocating them. You don't hear it from the pulpit. They're just ignoring it and doing what they want to do. Wow. Oh, it's not pleasant. We don't want that. But we have to realize that every church that you go to is not the same. It may have Seventh-day Adventists across the top or whatever it might be. It doesn't mean they're all the same. Well, we shocked somebody. Nobody knew. Those of you who visited around a bit, you should know. Or who have been in other places. The name will not save you. Denomination is not going to save you. But unless you are observant of what God has said in His Word, you're not going to be there. It doesn't matter anyway. We have to observe that which God has left for us. Think about these leaders, as it were, worshiping the sun. That's sun worship, is it not? I mean, it's all right if I make a couple of points. It might be. This is taken from the source, from the Christian Sabbath and the Catholic Mirror. Two different ones, page 29 through 31. Remember, they were worshiping the sun, or sun worship, or Sunday. Are you still with me? In the Catholic Church, this is the quote, the Catholic Church for over 1,000 years before the existence of a Protestant. You see why things are very difficult to get straight in our mind? There was no protest. We need Protestantism today. Protest means you protest Catholicism. Is that right? That's what we are supposed to protest. Nobody's protesting it nowadays. We're just accepting it. We don't want any trouble, Rob. You see what I mean? We don't want anybody to get in our face. But yet that's our job. And when somebody is bold enough, I better watch it, bold enough to come in your face and say, hey, you better believe it. We sit in a position of God. We've taken Him off of the throne. Remember, the Catholic Church, they write about themselves for over 1,000 years before there was a Protestant here. Notice this. Changed the day from Saturday to Sunday. They boldly do. It's true. It could be backed up. Why aren't we seeing it? Why are we making excuses and say, everybody's all different? We're not talking about individuals. We're talking about a movement. What they stand for. Reading on. But the Protestants say, come on, church, look. Here was a man, what they're worshiping, right? The sun, and God said, that's going to be enough. My judgments are going to fall. Today, the majority of the world are worshiping the sun. They're worshiping on Sunday. They may not know it, but let's hear. Here's what the Catholics say before there's ever a Protestant, right? But and then they say this, and they look right in your face, and they do you in, and you don't know what to say back to them. They said this, huh? But the Protestants say, this is what we say, well, how can I receive the teaching of an apostate church? They don't mind using it themselves, right? Imagine. We're supposed to go to them. We say, well, yeah, but how can I believe in an apostate church? Because the Catholic Church is an apostate church, right? Apostatized from the truth. God's church. And they know that. And they know the Protestants should be saying this. And they say this. How? How, we ask? How have you managed to receive her teachings all your life? See, they fight back. They say, oh, yeah, you can say all you want. But you've received our teachings all of your life. And then they say this, in direct opposition to your recognized teacher, the Bible. Oh, you followed us. Direct opposition. The Bible does. You just threw the Bible out. Oh, interesting. They say the Bible. And they say especially, notice, on the Sabbath question. If they're bold enough to print it down, we should be bold enough to proclaim it. Not to try to hurt or anything, but to warn people what the enemy has done. It's a crime. It's scandalous when we look at it in the world today when God has made it so clear. He said, brother, bless the seventh day is the Sabbath of the Lord thy God. No other one will do. It's not one in seven, or you pick what you want. He said the seventh day. That's going to be the challenge of you and me. And what will we follow what God has said? The one who said, oh, I'm going to make it. He told me last week, we're going to make it. I'll make it to heaven, whatever. I said, there are conditions. Are you with me? There's conditions that's put out if heaven's going to be your home. And if you don't meet those conditions by the grace and strength and power of God, you will not be there. Talk all you want. I'm not trying to be ugly about it. I'm telling you, this affects us, what's happening here. Remember, it took place once. It's going to be reenacted again, but it's going to be again among God's people. Oh, how sad. Surely we don't want that. A book, Paganism to Our Christianity, page 145, says this. Tells us the church began to adopt, 1st, 2nd, 3rd centuries, pagan festivals. Listen to me. The church made a sacred day of Sunday. The Catholic Church, again in this writing, different writing, they made, right, a sacred day of Sunday, largely because it was a weekly festival of the sun. Are you there? Some of you are just not there. I'm telling you, realize this is pathetic. We have to know it. We have to stand for it. Let the world say what they're going to say. This is history. This is what took place. It's what the Bible said would take place. And yet it's like we're ashamed of the God of our Creator and our Redeemer, our Sustainer, who's given us a little job in which we are to do, a message to proclaim. And somehow we find it difficult. We find it nasty ourselves. Why? Remember, it talks about it was the weekly festival of the sun, for it was, notice, a definite Christian policy to take over the pagan festivals. Did you get it? Endeared to the people, notice, by tradition, and to give them a Christian significance or importance. Paganism came into the church. The church ate it up. Said, oh, this is wonderful. Oh, my. Huh. This is appalling to me. You can call it stunning. You can call it terrifying. Use all you want to. Scary. What do you mean? Because the religious leaders, what they were doing and have to do with sun worship and taking the place of the seventh day. What is it? I mean, if you really look at why. Because these were not unbelievers. These were believers. These are the ones who had the light. If you feel like maybe you have the light, you might say, whoa, be careful, man. We don't want to do that. We have to be, right, very vigilant of what takes place in the church. Wow. These were the leaders. And it's nothing new. Isaiah chapter 9 says something like, what is it, 9:16. It says the leaders caused them to, come on, good, err. And that those that are led by these here are destroyed. Well, they're a leader. They said this. So what? Are you still with me? That's not trying to... I know you should respect, but some you respect somebody, they should deserve that respect, right? And I've often said, I can't love anybody unless I respect them, right or not. But it kind of works that way. You respect someone, it's kind of a love there, isn't it? Oh, boy. The sins that were being committed under the cover of religion. And don't think it's not, it's so different today. It's no such thing. Don't kid yourself. These were positions, remember, that were occupied, can we say it this way, by the elites. Let me just throw out another thought here for you. Could it be, just could it be today, even among God's professed last day people, could it be that we are harboring that's done in the church? Oh, I see a lot of it. We can spend a lot of time on specifics. And eventually we will. We've always tried to do that from the pulpit. We talk about the sin. Maybe not the people, but the sin that God finds distasteful. And remember, because He puts the mark on those who write. Sigh and cry for what? How many abominations? The word I read is all. All the abominations that be done in the church. So there can't be any cover-ups. I don't want any cover-ups here. There can't be. And while we're going through the motions of a church, the motions of worship, things are happening. Well, let me give you an illustration. I mean, how often have you talked to people and they'll try to convince you that God doesn't see their little secret sins. They're secret. Nobody knows them. Yeah. Oh, well. And they can almost quote you Hebrews 4:13. But still yet, they want to think and they want to believe. That's the majority of the world today. They want to believe a certain way. And they don't want it changed. It don't matter how much proof you have from the Word of God. They're just not going to do it. Huh. Hebrews 4:13 says, all things are naked and opened unto the eyes of Him in whom we have to do. In other words, you're going to have to deal with God. Everything is open, right, to His eyes. So you might fool the church, you might fool the preacher, but you're not going to fool God. Does that make sense? I mean, we know these things, but let's look at it reality-wise. And then again, why would you want to? If I didn't feel to do what I should be doing right here, I'll go do something else. Won't you? Don't come here and try to fool somebody. You're not going to fool God, and you're going to make a mess of the church. How's that? Bringing in all kind of, be careful, all kind of stuff. The enemy stuff. We want you to bring in that sweet graces of Jesus Christ, right? We want to hear these things. We want to see them. We want to experience them. The Bible said all the ways, notice this, all the ways, where's that in Proverbs? All the ways of men are what? Are good or clean in His own eyes. We look at ourselves, oh, I say, hey man, you know, pretty good, right? Whew. But that passage goes on, it says, but the Lord weigheth the spirits. Or it simply means here, translate, the Lord weigheth the mind and the actions and the life. Hmm. Can't hide from God, can we? We can't do that. We know God reads the secrets, the devisings of every heart. Hmm. He knows if you're planning something crooked. But I tell you what, based on the Word of God, but in that great day of reckoning, we know that. When those books are opened and all things are revealed, right? Revelation 20, read those, verse 12. Our actions are going to appear as they really are. Not what you try to convince somebody, but the way that they really are. 2 Timothy 2:9, the Bible said, the Lord knoweth, right, them that are His. He knows if you're His or not. And it says, notice this, let everyone that nameth the name of Christ depart from iniquity or sin. Isn't that always the message? No matter what is said, what we've been reading here, it's always depart, right? We've got to separate from sin and sinners. We need to spend time in our relationship with Christ. Now, there's a question. Now, if God were to take you or me in vision today, if He would give us a vision today and take us into the very heart of the church, or in our own home. Come on, church. It's something you should think about. If He would take you in vision into the church, in other words, everything would be revealed, and maybe even to your own home, those things that may be going on, what would He see? Are we tolerating sin in the church? This is what this is all about. This is why the judgments fell. Slay old, young, maidens, the children, everything here, because the sin issue. And God's saying right now, are you tolerating it? Huh. Are you tolerating any deception in the church? I hope somebody listens. Tolerating any deception in the church? Any lies in the church? Are we tolerating any covering up of motives? We can't do that. It's all wrong in our midst. Are we possibly worshiping idols of human beings? Huh. Movie stars. Oh. Entertainment, sports. You see, it goes on and on. Money, houses, lands, anything, comfort, traditions. Wow. I believe that God's calling us to action today to cleanse the temple, Don't you? To cleanse the temple. He says, return to holiness. You return to me, I'll return to you. How good God is. Of all the shenanigans we pulled. Yes. All the rest of them say, no, I don't know. Yeah, you have too. You know it. I mean, why deny it? Just bring it. Yes, Lord. He knows it. Isn't that right? He knows everything. Lord, I pulled some shenanigans. Thank you for your grace. Thank you for that grace. As I told some of this, some I was talking to this week, and they said, yeah, hey, we are a grace church. We're not a law church. We don't have to worry about keeping the law. We're a grace church. I said, friend, a church that's under grace, you know why you have grace? Because there's sin. Sin, you need what? Grace. So we better kind of balance the two, hadn't we? Wow. Deception. Return. Remember, God is bringing these things up not to condemn us, because He loves us. He wants us saved in the kingdom. But He wants to restore us. Restore us into His image, isn't it? But how can we study the images of the movie stars? I'll just say it. Drug addicts and drunkards and whatever else they are. Is it okay to say it like that? Because you know, even if you participate in some of that, you know it's not right. Isn't that right? You know that it is. Maybe you're praying to try to gain victory. But let's call it as it is. God's grace is sufficient, though. In 2 Chronicles is a passage of Scripture that's just dynamite. Times are going quickly. This is so familiar. Most of you realize that you probably put it to memory. 2 Chronicles 7:14. The Bible is clear. And notice how when God is addressing you and He's addressing me, it always starts out, if, Kenny, if. Are you still there? If you will. God is, right, He's consistent. He wants to do it. But He says it's a two-way thing here. Kenny, if you will. If my people, which are called by my name, if they, notice this, humble themselves. Did you get it? And they pray, and they seek my face, and notice this, and they turn from their wicked ways, then what's going to happen? Then they're going to hear from heaven. You're not going to hear from heaven. You can go and beat your brain. Can I say, oh boy, every day, just trying, and you go down in defeat. Go down in defeat. Oh, I'm going to try you on your own. No, God said here, promise my people, if you seek my face and you pray, notice that you humble yourself, and you turn from that wicked way, then you're going to hear from heaven. Notice what He says here. And I will forgive their sins. I love it. And will heal their land. The land needs healed. We need healed. There's no doubt about it. Interesting. Patriarchs and Prophets 3:35 makes this statement. These promises. Remember what He said? If you seek my face. Jews, all God's people in the past. If you do this, there's going to be healing take place. Notice how this reads, patriarchs, or prophets, and kings. These promises met abundant fulfillment. The revival or the reformation under Hezekiah. Right? God said this is going to happen if they do it. And what happened? I'm calling today. How about a revival among God's last day people? We need it. We need that Revelation 18 angel, right? We need more help. We need the Holy Spirit. Notice how it took place. These were participating in abominations that were filthy. And God still said, if you will. Wow. If you just will. How was this met? In such a simple way, but it was met. You remember what took place? Yeah, under Hezekiah. He sent out, listen, I'm going to say a little love letter, a little note to his royal subject. He sent out a little invitation. It went to the people, and it said something like this. I'd like for you to start attending Passover again. For quite a few years, they'd lost it. They didn't want to attend Passover. They didn't want to have the meetings that would bring them back to God. But he said, if you will just come to Passover, something great's going to happen. Come and see. And you know what? As you read the passages, the honest in heart wanted to see. They really, remember, the shirkers not going to want to. The lukewarm not going to want to. Oh, I don't want to. There were some that were eager, even with this mess going on, that's going on in today. There are some who are eager. They're seeking the Lord's face. And the Bible says, and they humbled themselves, and they came. 2 Chronicles 30, read that for yourself, verses 10 and 11. But notice, the invitation was given, and then God, he began to stir up the hearts of his messengers. And they began to preach, some glorified messages. I mean, they began to stirring messages that came from the prophets of God right here. They were now having their effect. People were beginning to listen instead of getting in the pulpit and going to sleep all the time. And you go to bed. Sleeping is not for the church. You sleep at home. When we come here, we want to be wide awake. What a disgrace that would be to be asleep in the face of God who sat down and watches every little thing. Or you're worrying about your next fix or your next... It's too much for most people, I know. But, you know, just honesty is a good thing. I'm not trying to criticize or condemn. You have one issue, I have another, and blah, blah. So I'm not trying to... I'm just bringing out some things I think we need to really look at. If we humble our heart and pray, and the Spirit of the living God begins to consume you and you and you and you and me, and then we get a stirring messages, the people will respond because the Spirit of God is giving that message. Seek God, turn from the evil ways. Why? Because the eyes of the Lord are upon the righteous, and His ears are open to their cry. Psalms 34. You remember that? His eyes are what? Upon the righteous. He's watching the righteous. He wants to help. He wants to encourage. He wants to strengthen. Why are the eyes of the Lord upon the righteous? Psalms 34, 17 says, the righteous cry. The Lord heareth and deliver them out of all their trouble. Isn't that beautiful? Yes, we're in trouble. I can't say it enough. Get down on my knees is not going to help. You have to be asking the Holy Spirit, say, oh, Lord, I'm in trouble. Even if you think you're on the right path, I'm still in trouble. I need you, Lord. If you don't have the Lord, you are in big, deep trouble. But remember, every time you see a coin, I say a coin, flip a coin, there's two sides. Is that right? There's always two sides to it. God said, my eyes are on, I'm watching the righteous eye because I want to help them out of their trouble. But the other side, in Psalms 34, 16, it comes to light here. It says, the face of the Lord is against them that do evil. You can't win, my brothers and sisters. You can't win. To going against God, you can never win. It's not a winning situation. His eyes are on you. He wants to deliver you out of trouble. But then he says right here, if you're against the Lord, he said, oh my, I'm not going to bless you, those who are doing evil. So really, why spend time on Ezekiel 9? Think about it, because it's telling us the crisis, once again, is almost here. That will always be our message. Don't think it's going to change from this pulpit. It can't. It's here, almost here, the time of God's visitation in this country, United States of America specifically, is almost here. Remember, God doesn't want to punish the wicked, but He will, because He said He will. Isaiah, what is it, 28? Isaiah 28, about 21, it says they call it when God punishes, it's His strange act. He doesn't want to do it, but He said, I'm going to do it, I have to do it. That's justice, that's fair. Spiritual insight. Remember, God sets His mark upon His children to protect them as the angel of death passes by. We must have that mark. We must have that seal. And we realize as we read it in Scripture, Exodus 31. And don't anybody write me and start giving me this old stuff. That's Old Testament. Is that okay to say it like that? Because you're wasting your time. My Bible says, that what it says? All Scripture is given by inspiration of God. It's profitable for doctrine, for correction, and for reproof. You see what I mean? I just got it in my heart and my mind. All Scripture. Who are you to think you can tear this out and say it doesn't matter? Almost all your Sunday preachers and most Adventist preachers, they're preaching almost every time out of the Old Testament. So are they lying? No. They're telling you the truth. Come on. Where we learn. The seal of God. Notice this. It's in her forehead. Exodus 31, 13 through 18. I'm just going to paraphrase because it's 6-7 minutes later. Listen, read it. Exodus 31. It's still binding. It's still good. It's still right. Verse 13. The Bible said, verily my Sabbath ye shall keep, for it is a sign between me and you. What is it? God said, I've got a sign for my people. I'm going to seal my people. What does He say? Oh, my Sabbath. It's a sign and seal of my people. Verse 14. It said, you shall keep the Sabbath. Therefore, it's holy unto you. You can never, no other day is holy. You can count Sunday or Monday, wherever you want to do it, is not holy, because God has said it's not holy. Only the seventh day is holy to God. Verse 15, the Bible said, in 6 days you may, the work may be done. But in the seventh day is the Sabbath of rest. It's holy unto the Lord. See, people don't want to hear that, but the Bible said the seventh day is holy unto the Lord. Nowhere in Scripture does it say any other day is holy unto the Lord. Why are we fighting it, Herb? Why are we fighting it? It seems so simple to me. Even my poor little mind, I can comprehend it. Notice what it says. It says 6 days work may be done. Now, God is very clear. He said you'd be working on those on that Sabbath day. He said what? I'll put you out of your misery. They were killed. As a lesson, God wanted to realize the importance of it, because if you disregard God's commandments today, as the end result, you're going to die. Wages of sin is death. And God said, don't work on the Sabbath. That means don't work on it. Don't try to figure out what you think you can do and what you think, oh, I can do this, I can't do that. Well, God, it's not about that at all. It's about spending time with Him. Isn't that right? We don't need the world to come in. We need the world out for a 24-hour period of time so we may refurbish, as it were, our spiritual man and woman. Praise God. 16. Notice this. It says quickly, observe the Sabbath because it's perpetual. Wow. Oh boy, it's perpetual. You realize what perpetual really means? Oh, it's awesome. It means the Sabbath here, observe the Sabbath because it is constant. It wasn't here for a season, then gone. Now it's come back. It's constant. In other words, it's permanent. It's never ending. It's eternal. It's endless. It's the covenant. It's continuous. Isn't that wonderful? That's what perpetual means. It's continuous through the ceaseless ages. And it will continue when Isaiah 66, when we get to heaven. One Sabbath to another, from one right new moon to another, and one Sabbath to another, shall all flesh come to worship before me, saith the Lord. Yeah. If you don't like it down here, then you're not going to like it up there. More likely, you won't be there. Let's just leave it at that, okay? Is that all right? The Bible said there, verse 17. Remember, Exodus 31, 13 through 18, so what it says. Verse 17, it's a sign again between me and the children of Israel forever. On the seventh day, he rested and he was refreshed. Yeah. God didn't need to rest, but he rested and refreshed. Israel. Who's Israel? Israel today. Somebody say a New Testament church. Isn't that right? The promises that were given to ancient Israel will come to pass through the New Testament church. That's where we're in, the New Testament church. Those promises. I mean, it's awesome when you look at it. So it's talking to us today. Oh, please know that. Verse 18, it said, notice this. Through talking about all these things, it said, and God gave to Moses two tables of stone. Are you there? Yeah. Written with the finger of God. Don't you like it? Man, you talk about authoritative. You talk about powerful. God wrote them with his finger. The same God that pointed out and said the new moon, all these other things and all the universe and all these other things, he pointed them and spoke, and there they are. He wrote this with his finger. Oh, who are you? Who are me to challenge that? Oh, I don't want to challenge that. Oh, God has designated that the seventh day as his Sabbath. You know that. Be a mark placed upon God's people. You know what that is? It's the mark is the keeping of the holy seventh day Sabbath. God has put his mark. Yeah. Historical sketches, read that, page 217. By accepting God's mark, listen, they show themselves to be true subjects, ready to do his will, to obey his commandments. True observance of the Sabbath, the seventh day, is a sign of loyalty to God. Manuscript 62, 1899. The seal of the living God is placed upon those who conscientiously keep the Sabbath of the Lord. Wow. See, it's too much. It's like, oh, so overwhelmed by it. Think about the seal of the living God is placed upon those who conscientiously made a choice to keep the seventh day Sabbath, regardless of what the world says. There can be no substitute. Some of you who are doubting in here, I sense somebody's doubting it right now. Please don't do it. There's not one iota of nothing in the Bible that says Sunday is holy. You know that. There's only 6 passages in the New Testament about Sunday, and none of them do with any kind of a change. Don't start about the resurrection. Right, baptism was given to commemorate that. You remember? We go down, we die, come up in newness. Come on, church. Let's just study the Word of God. Remember, the mark of God is opposite of the mark of the beast or the mark of man. I just hate, I don't really hate to be, but I just don't want to hurt anybody. I'm not trying to do it. But keep Sunday keeping is not yet the mark of the beast. And will not be until what? The decree goes forth, causing men to worship on a false day. Are you there? But when the test comes, it will clearly be shown what the mark of the beast is. It is keeping of Sunday. I mean, why fight it? That's what it's going to be. God has his day. The enemy has his day. That's all there is to it. I'm not trying to hurt them. Good people everywhere. That's not the issue. I don't want to apologize on and on about it. Once you've heard the truth, my brothers and sisters, about the Sabbath day, like some of you are doing. Some of you said I'm on the fence. Some of you are not doing what you know you should be doing. You're going to get splinters. You're going to get infected. We've got to make a decision. But you know the seventh-day Sabbath. And then what? But you continue to regard another day as God's day. You bear the stamp of the man of sin that the Bible warns you about. Huh? The one that thought to change times and law, which was the papacy, Daniel 7:25. The observance of God's rest day is a mark of distinction between him that serve God and the him that serveth him not. Boy, I tell you what, a study. There's so much more. I got to pray. Let's pray, shall we? Loving Father in heaven, thank you for your precious word. Oh, we realize there's so much we've missed. We maybe haven't presented it in a way, but your Holy Spirit can. I thank you and I praise you in Jesus' name. Amen. Thank you for those who have made your decision. Thank you. God bless you, and we'll see you next time.
1: What a powerful and solemn message. In Ezekiel's vision, judgment began at the sanctuary with those who had known truth but had failed to live it. And still God showed mercy to the faithful, to those who grieved over sin, who refused to compromise, who stood in the gap. Friend, the mark or the seal of God is not for those who merely profess faith. It is for those who live it. The time of the sealing is now for all of us. The question is, will we be found faithful or will we be found wanting? The choice is still before us, but time is running out to make that decision. Remember the full 3-part series of The Watchman's Cry, Abominations Amongst God's People, is available for a love gift of just $23 or more. 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
1: 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Join reader Emily Graham as she delivers this Ellen White classic on exercise, eating, and attitudes in the Christian context. 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
2: If parents could be led to trace the result of their action and could see how, by their example and teaching, they perpetuate and increase the power of sin or the power of righteousness, a change would certainly be made. Many would turn away from tradition and custom and accept the divine principles of life. Power of Example. The physician who ministers in the homes of the people, watching at the bedside of the sick, relieving their distress, bringing them back from the borders of the grave, speaking hope to the dying, wins a place in their confidence and affection such as is granted to few others. Not even to the minister of the gospel are committed possibilities so great or an influence so far-reaching. The physician's example, no less than his teaching, should be a positive power on the right side. The cause of reform calls for men and women whose life practice is an illustration of self-control. It is our practice of the principles we inculcate that gives them weight. The world needs a practical demonstration of what the grace of God can do in restoring to human beings their lost kingship, giving them mastery of themselves. There is nothing that the world needs so much as a knowledge of the gospel's saving power revealed in Christ-like lives. The physician is continually brought into contact with those who need the strength and encouragement of a right example. Many are weak in moral power. They lack self-control and are easily overcome by temptation. The physician can help these souls only as he reveals in his own life a strength of principle that enables him to triumph over every injurious habit and defiling lust. In his life must be seen the working of a power that is divine. If he fails here, however forcible or persuasive his words may be, his influence will tell for evil. Many seek medical advice and treatment who have become moral wrecks through their own wrong habits. They are bruised and weak and wounded, feeling their folly and their inability to overcome. Such ones should have nothing in their surroundings to encourage a continuance of the thoughts and feelings that have made them what they are. They need to breathe an atmosphere of purity, of high and noble thought. How terrible the responsibility when those who should give them a right example are themselves enthralled by hurtful habits, their influence affording to temptation an added strength. The physician and the temperance work. Many come under the physician's care who are ruining soul and body by the use of tobacco or intoxicating drink. The physician who is true to his responsibility must point out to these patients the cause of their suffering. But if he himself is a user of tobacco or intoxicants, what weight will be given to his words? With the consciousness of his own indulgence before him, will he not hesitate to point out the plague spot in the life of his patient? While using these things himself, how can he convince the youth of their injurious effects? How can a physician stand in the community as an example of purity and self-control? How can he be an effectual worker in the temperance cause while he himself is indulging a vile habit? How can he minister acceptably at the bedside of the sick and the dying when his very breath is offensive, laden with the odor of liquor or tobacco? While disordering his nerves and clouding his brain by the use of narcotic poisons, how can one be true to the trust reposed in him as a skillful physician? How impossible for him to discern quickly or to execute with precision. If he does not observe the laws that govern his own being, if he chooses selfish gratification above soundness of mind and body, does he not thereby declare himself unfit to be trusted with the responsibility of human lives? however skilled

0: unfaithful a physician may be, there is in his experience much of apparent discouragement and defeat. Often his work fails of accomplishing that which he longs to see accomplished. Though health is restored to his patients, it may be no real benefit to them or to the world. Many recover health only to repeat the indulgences that invited disease. With the same eagerness as before, they plunge again into the round of self-indulgence and folly. The physician's work for them seems like effort thrown away. Christ had the same experience. Yet, he did not cease his efforts for one suffering soul. Of the 10 lepers who were cleansed, only one appreciated the gift, and he was a stranger and a Samaritan. For the sake of that one, Christ healed the 10. If the physician meets with no better success than the Savior had, let him learn a lesson from the chief physician. Of Christ it is written, "He shall not fail nor be discouraged. He shall see of the travail of his soul and shall be satisfied." Isaiah 42 verse 4, 53 verse 11. If but one soul would have accepted the gospel of his grace, Christ would, to save that one, have chosen his life of toil and humiliation and his death of shame. If through our efforts one human being shall be uplifted and ennobled, fitted to shine in the courts of the Lord, have we not cause for rejoicing? The duties of the physician are arduous and trying. In order to perform them most successfully, he needs to have a strong constitution and vigorous health. A man that is feeble or diseased cannot endure the wearing labor incident to the physician's calling. One who lacks perfect self-control cannot become qualified to deal with all classes of disease. Often deprived of sleep, neglecting even to take food, cut off in great degree from social enjoyment and religious privileges, the physician's life seems to lie under a continual shadow. The affliction he beholds, the dependent mortals longing for his help, his contact with the depraved, make the heart sick and well-nigh destroy confidence in humanity. In the battle with disease and death, every energy is taxed to the limit of endurance. The reaction from this terrible strain tests the character to the utmost. Then it is that temptation has greatest power. More than men in any other calling is the physician in need of self-control, purity of spirit, and that faith which takes hold on heaven. For the sake of others and for his own sake, he cannot afford to disregard physical law. Recklessness in physical habits tends to recklessness in morals. The physician's only safety is, under all circumstances, to act from principle, strengthened and ennobled by a firmness of purpose found only in God. He is to stand in the moral excellence of his character. Day by day, hour by hour, moment by moment, he is to live as in the sight of the unseen world. As did Moses, he must endure as seeing him who is invisible. Righteousness has its root in godliness. No man can steadily maintain before his fellow men a pure, forceful life unless his life is hid with Christ in God. The greater the activity among men, the closer must be the communion of the heart with heaven. The more urgent his duties and the greater his responsibilities, the greater the physician's need of divine power. Time must be redeemed from things temporal, from meditation upon things eternal. He must resist an encroaching world which would so press upon him as to separate him from the source of strength. Above all other men should he, by prayer and the study of the Scriptures, place himself under the protecting shield of God. He is to live in hourly contact and conscious communion with the principles of truth, righteousness, and mercy that reveal God's attributes within the soul. Just to the degree in which the Word of God is received and obeyed, will it impress with its potency and touch with its life every spring of action, every phase of character. It will purify every thought, regulate every desire. Those who make God's Word their trust will quit themselves like men and be strong. They will rise above all baser things into an atmosphere free from defilement. When man is in fellowship with God, that unswerving purpose which preserved Joseph and Daniel amidst the corruption of heathen courts will make his a life of unsullied purity. His robes of character will be spotless. In his life, the light of Christ will be undimmed. The bright and morning star will appear, shining steadfastly above him in changeless glory. Such a life will be an element of strength in the community. It will be a barrier against evil, a safeguard to the tempted, a guiding light to those who, amidst difficulties and discouragements, are seeking the right way. They shall be in the midst of many people as a dew from the Lord. The Ministry of Healing, Chapter 9, Teaching and Healing. When Christ sent out the 12 disciples on their first missionary tour, he bade them, "As ye go, preach, saying, the kingdom of heaven is at hand. Heal the sick, cleanse the lepers, raise the dead, cast out devils. Freely ye have received, freely give." Matthew 10, verses 7 and 8. To the 70 sent forth later, he said, "Into whatsoever city ye enter, heal the sick that are therein, and say unto them, the kingdom of God is come nigh unto you." Luke 10, verses 8 and 9. The presence and power of Christ was with them, and the 70 returned again with joy, saying, "Lord, even the devils are subject unto us through thy name." Verse 17. After Christ's ascension, the same work was continued. The scenes of his own ministry were repeated. Out of the cities round about, there came a multitude unto Jerusalem, bringing sick folks, and them which were vexed with unclean spirits, and they were healed every one. Acts 5, verse 16. And the disciples went forth and preached everywhere, the Lord working with them. Philip went down to the city of Samaria and preached Christ unto them. And the people with one accord gave heed unto those things which Philip spake. For unclean spirits came out of many that were possessed with them. And many taken with palsies and that were lame were healed. And there was great joy in that city. Mark 16, verse 20, Acts chapter 8, verses 5 through 8. Work of the disciples. Luke, the writer of the gospel that bears his name, was a medical missionary. In the scriptures, he is called the beloved physician, Colossians 4, verse 14. The apostle Paul heard of his skill as a physician and sought him out as one to whom the Lord had entrusted a special work. He secured his cooperation, and for some time, Luke accompanied him in his travels from place to place. After a time, Paul left Luke at Philippi in Macedonia. Here he continued to labor for several years, both as a physician and as a teacher of the gospel. In his work as a physician, he ministered to the sick and then prayed for the healing power of God to rest upon the afflicted ones. Thus, the way was opened for the gospel message. Luke's success as a physician gained for him many opportunities for preaching Christ among the heathen. It is the divine plan that we shall work as the disciples worked. Physical healing is bound up with the gospel commission. In the work of the gospel, teaching and healing are never to be separated. The work of the disciples was to spread a knowledge of the gospel. To them was committed the work of proclaiming to all the world the good news that Christ brought to men.
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0: Hi, this is Vern with Michigan DNR. Here's your bear smart tip. If you happen to come across a bear out in the woods walking or hiking or camping, stand your ground, do not run or play dead. Make loud noises and back away slowly. Always provide a clear, unobstructed escape route for the bear. Rarely do bears attack. If they do, fight back. Treat bears with respect and observe them from a distance.
1: Men, God built you to lead and succeed, and Jesus shows us how. Blueprint for Men is a ministry that empowers husbands, fathers, and leaders to live like Jesus. So join us as we follow Jesus, the Blueprint for Men. In ancient Greece, no hero was more cherished than the mighty Hercules. He was a man of immense physical strength, yet he possessed a mind of cunning and wisdom. And through his countless adventures, Hercules learned to control his mighty passions and tame his selfish ego. One fateful night, in a fit of madness induced by a jealous goddess, Hercules committed a grave crime. And when he woke up, he was filled with remorse and grief. So, seeking redemption for his heinous deeds, Hercules sought counsel from the Oracle of Delphi. The oracle decreed that he must serve a petty and cruel tyrant king and complete 12 seemingly impossible tasks, known as the 12 labors, as punishment for his sins. Only by accomplishing these tasks could Hercules hope to regain his place in heaven. His first labor was to slay the Nemean lion, a fearsome beast with impenetrable skin. No arrow or spear or sword could cut this ferocious lion. But Hercules, with his unmatched strength and cunning, strangled the lion with his bare hands and forever wore its pelt draped over his shoulders as proof of his victory. But the challenges only grew more daunting with each task. From capturing the golden-horned deer of Artemis to battling the nine-headed Hydra, Hercules faced trials that tested his strength, courage, and resolve. The road to his redemption was paved with blood and sweat. Each trial of suffering and sacrifice served as a crucible, forging his soul into something worthy, something pure. And slowly, Hercules grew wiser and more humble. By refusing to quit and always gaining the victory, the Greek hero earned his forgiveness, his immortality, and finally, his place among the gods of Olympus. And so, to the Greeks, Hercules was the ultimate hero. In fact, you could even say Hercules was the Greek blueprint for men. Once a fallen hero burdened by his sins, Hercules became a symbol of hope and inspiration, a testament to the power of redemption and resilience of the human spirit. But there's one problem. I'm not Hercules. I'm not as smart as him, as brave as him, and I'm nowhere near as strong as him. Now, he may have completed the 12 labors, the impossible tasks given to him, but an average guy like you and me, we don't stand a chance. Instead of filling me with hope, Hercules' example sparks despair. It sets me on a path of trying to earn my salvation. So then instead of looking at Jesus, the author and finisher of our faith, we look to ourselves. And then we fall into two spiritual categories. Either we're the self-righteous Pharisee who's deceived and believes we can reach perfection on our own, or we become the sin-sick publican, the guy who's drowning in his wickedness and guilt and shame. Now, both kinds of men are looking to themselves. Both, in their own way, are trying to be like Hercules. And the stark truth is that both kinds of men are failing miserably. This is all too common. We grow up in a world that teaches us to strive for great things in life. It teaches us that nothing valuable is free. Everything comes with a price. The general stood outside waiting. His foot tapped the dirt as he frowned impatiently. He was a great man, and he wasn't used to waiting on others. He looked around contemptuously. The house was small, The yard had patches of grass with a few chickens pecking at the hard-packed dirt. In contrast to the humble surroundings, his splendid chariots glinted in the sunlight. The stallions pawed the ground, sensing their master's impatience. Warriors stood watch in fine armor with the air of men who knew victory. Their practiced eyes searched for threats. They were deep in enemy territory, and even though technically the war was over, they had learned not to trust their enemies, and they had good reason to be wary. The general was here, the man whose brilliant strategy and courage in battle had subdued this entire region. And plus, standing right in the middle of the yard, sat a wagon piled high with treasure for the healer. The gods demanded payment for their blessings. The greater the man, the greater the price. And the general was definitely a great man. The door swung open. The general turned back, expecting to meet the healer. But instead, he saw a servant. "My master cannot see you," the servant said. "He bids you to go and wash in the Jordan River 7 times. Then he says your skin will be restored and your soul will be cleansed." The general shook with rage. He couldn't believe the audacity of this healer. "Here I am," the general thought, "standing outside with enough wealth to make this man a millionaire, and he won't even come out and see me? I have the power to destroy him, to burn this hovel to the ground, to kill everyone here. And he insults me by telling me to take a bath?" He whirled and jumped into his chariot. "Ride," he ordered. His bodyguard cracked the whip, and the general disappeared in a cloud of dust and pounding hooves. Normally, the speed of the chariot, the rush of the wind, and the power of his stallions was enough to drive away the demons. For a long time, General Naaman had fought against the darkness in his heart. Sure, the people at home praised his name in song. The king ordered parades in his honor, and the men he led worshipped the very ground he walked on. But the nightmares didn't care about any of that. They slipped into his bedchamber and tortured him in the stillness of the dark. And when the nightmares took him, he saw the faces of the men he killed, the women he had violated, and the children he had captured. Naaman heard their agony, felt their panic, he even tasted their fear. Everyone loved and celebrated him, but Naaman knew the truth. He was a drowning, lost soul. He was rich, but he couldn't buy peace. He was powerful, but he couldn't defeat the darkness. How many times had he called out to his gods for relief? How many gifts had he given to the priest back at home? But it was all for nothing. Then the gods had mocked him. They added their insults to his pain by giving him leprosy, the disease of the lost. He imagined that the rot of his soul had crawled out and now infected his body, turning his skin the color of death. But what had that little girl said? He remembered her words as he flew down the road. "If only my master would see the prophet in Samaria, he would heal his leprosy." Naaman winced. He had taken everything away from that little maid, her home, her family, her freedom. Yet she had given him the one thing he needed, hope. But now that hope was shattered. Of course the prophet wouldn't see him. What kind of a holy man heals his enemies? Naaman spat over his shoulder, more mad at himself for groveling outside the prophet's house than being insulted by a servant. He growled. The remark about his disease was bad enough, but to claim that his soul needed healing as well? That was just too much. "But isn't it true?" he thought to himself. "Don't I need to be cleansed on the inside, just as much as I do on the outside?" The thought hit him harder than any blow he had ever received in battle. Naaman held up his hand and signaled his charioteer to slow down. He needed to think. Naaman jumped down from his chariot and paced back and forth. Soon, the treasure wagon and its guards caught up. All the men watched their general. Not far away, they could see the brown waters of the Jordan River. Naaman stopped and looked up at his charioteer, Sargon. They had been in many battles together and saved each other's lives on more than one occasion. Naaman kicked the dirt and shouted, "I thought for sure that holy man would come out and wave his hand and call on his God, and then I'd be healed. But instead, he tells me to dunk myself into that river." He pointed at the sluggish Jordan. "Aren't our rivers back at home better for bathing? Why not wash in the clean Abana or the fresh Pharpar? Couldn't they cleanse me better than the brown waters of this cursed land?" Sargon waited. He knew how to read the general, and Sargon sensed a deep inner battle. "My father," he began, "if the old prophet had sent you on some dangerous adventure, some epic quest, would you have thought twice about doing it?" Naaman stopped pacing. He shook his head. "I would have done anything, no matter how great the cost or danger. You know that. I'm no coward." Sargon nodded. "So why not do this easy thing? What do you got to lose?" Naaman sighed. Sargon was right. He knew it. "It may hurt my pride, but what did it matter now that I have leprosy?" he thought. Naaman walked towards the Jordan River. Could it be this easy? He wondered. Does the God of this land provide healing at no cost to his people? Hope flickered to life again in the heart of Naaman as he drew near the water's edge. He stopped and bowed his head. "God of this land," he whispered, "if you are willing, you can heal my body. If you are willing, you can heal my soul." Then he stepped into the water, and he heard a voice coming from deep within. "I am willing." The story of Naaman is totally different than the story of Hercules. Even though both men are successful, smart, and strong, the man of the made-up myth wins his salvation through his own efforts, while the real man from history gains healing through a simple act of faith. Now, it was nothing like killing a hydra to step into the Jordan River, and that's the good news of salvation. We don't have to earn our healing. We don't have to do great deeds, overcome mighty foes, or offer a costly sacrifice. Paul said it best to the jailer, "Believe on the Lord Jesus Christ, and you'll be saved." That's it. Believe the promise. Receive the healing. Hercules actually never found true peace, even in his fairy tale myth. In the end, he was poisoned and died in agony before he became a Greek god. Naaman, on the other hand, well, he found healing for his soul. He became a worshiper of the one true God, and he was transformed on the outside and the inside. And his story of healing is a story of hope for you and me. If we're honest, none of us are ever going to compare to Hercules. And that's okay. God doesn't call us to accomplish epic deeds in our own strength. Instead, he calls us to trust in him, to be like Naaman, to humble ourselves, to be baptized in his spirit, to dip down and just let his love wash over us, cleanse us, and make us new. God's not looking for self-made heroes. He's searching for lost souls in the dark. And if you stop and listen, you can hear him say, "Come to me, all you who are weary and burdened, and I'll give you rest." And then he looks at our disease of sin. He senses our longing for healing. And then God leans in close and whispers, "I am willing." God bless. The greatest want of the world is the want of men. Men who will not be bought or sold. Men who in their inmost souls are true and honest. Men who do not fear to call sin by its right name. Men whose conscience is as true to duty as the needle to the pole. Men who will stand for right though the heavens fall. Being a man means you're a leader. You're a protector. And you have the responsibility to make this world a better place. This is the kind of men that the world needs. This is the kind of man that you are. And the only way to get there is to follow Jesus, the blueprint for men. God bless.
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4: Whenever this ordinance is rightly celebrated, the children of God are brought into a holy relationship to help and bless each other. They covenant that the life shall be given to unselfish ministry. And this not only for one another. Their field of labor is as wide as their master's was. The world is full of those who need our ministry. The poor, the helpless, the ignorant are on every hand. Those who have communed with Christ in the upper chamber will go forth to minister as he did. Jesus, the servant of all, came to be the servant of all. And because he ministered to all, he will again be served and honored by all. And those who would partake of his divine attributes and share with him the joy of seeing souls redeemed must follow his example of unselfish ministry. All this was comprehended in the words of Jesus. I've given you an example that ye should do as I have done to you. This was the intent of the service he established. And he says, if ye know these things, if you know the purpose of his lessons, happy are ye if ye do them. Chapter 72. In Remembrance of Me. This chapter is based on Matthew chapter 26, verses 20 through 29, Mark chapters 14. Verse 17 through 25, Luke chapter 22, verses 14 through 23, and John chapter 13, verses 18 through 30. The Lord Jesus, the same night in which he was betrayed, took bread, and when he had given thanks, he brake it and said, "Take, eat, this is my body, which is broken for you. This do in remembrance of me." After the same manner also he took the cup, when he had supped, saying, "This cup is the New Testament in my blood. This do ye as oft as ye drink it, in remembrance of me. For as often as ye eat this bread and drink this cup, ye do show the Lord's death till he come." Christ was standing at the point of transition between two economies and their two great festivals. He, the spotless Lamb of God, was about to present himself as a sin offering, that he would thus bring to an end the system of types and ceremonies that for 4,000 years had pointed to his death. As he ate the Passover with his disciples, he instituted in its place the service that was to be the memorial of his great sacrifice. The national festival of the Jews was to pass away forever. The service which Christ established was to be observed by his followers in all lands and through all ages. The Passover was ordained as a commemoration of the deliverance of Israel from Egyptian bondage. God had directed that year by year, as the children should ask the meaning of this ordinance, the history should be repeated. Thus, the wonderful deliverance was to be kept fresh in the minds of all. The ordinance of the Lord's Supper was given to commemorate the great deliverance wrought out as the result of the death of Christ. Till he shall come the second time in power and glory, this ordinance is to be celebrated. It is the means by which his great work for us is to be kept fresh in our minds. At the time of their deliverance from Egypt, the children of Israel ate the Passover supper standing, with their loins girded, and with their staves in their hands, ready for their journey. The manner in which they celebrated this ordinance harmonized with their condition, for they were about to be thrust out of the land of Egypt and were to begin a painful and difficult journey through the wilderness. But in Christ's time, the condition of things had changed. They were not now about to be thrust out of a strange country, but were dwellers in their own land. In harmony with the rest that had been given them, the people then partook of the Passover supper in a reclining position. Couches were placed about the table, and the guests lay upon them, resting upon the left arm and having the right hand free for use in eating. In this position, the guest could lay his head upon the breast of the one who sat next above him, and the feet, being at the outer edge of the couch, could be washed by one passing around the outside of the circle. Christ is still at the table on which the Paschal Supper has been spread. The unleavened cakes used at the Passover season are before him. The Passover wine, untouched by fermentation, is on the table. These emblems Christ employs to represent his own unblemished sacrifice. Nothing corrupted by fermentation, the symbol of sin and death, could represent the Lamb without blemish and without spot. And as they were eating, Jesus took bread and blessed it and broke it and gave it to the disciples and said, "Take, eat, this is my body." And he took the cup and gave thanks and gave it to them, saying, "Drink ye all of it, for this is my blood of the New Testament, which is shed for many for the remission of sins. But I say unto you, I will not drink of this fruit of the vine until that day when I drink it new with you in my Father's kingdom." Judas the betrayer was present at the sacramental service. He received from Jesus the emblems of his broken body and his spilled blood. He heard the words, "This do in remembrance of me." And sitting in the very presence of the Lamb of God, the betrayer brooded upon his own dark purposes and cherished his sullen, revengeful thoughts. At the feet washing, Christ had given convincing proof that he understood the character of Judas. "Ye are not all clean," he said. These words convinced the false disciple that Christ read his secret purpose. Now Christ spoke out more plainly. As they were seated at the table, he said, looking upon his disciples, "I speak not of you all. I know whom I have chosen. But that the scripture may be fulfilled, 'He that eateth bread with me hath lifted up his heel against me.'" Even now the disciples did not suspect Judas, but they saw that Christ appeared greatly troubled. A cloud settled over them all, a premonition of some dreadful calamity, the nature of which they did not understand. As they ate in silence, Jesus said, "Verily I say unto you that one of you shall betray me." At these words, amazement and consternation seized them. They could not comprehend how any one of them could deal treacherously with their divine teacher. For what cause could they betray him? And to whom? Whose heart could give birth to such a design? Surely not one of the favored 12, who had been privileged above all others to hear his teachings, who had shared his wonderful love, and for whom he had shown such great regard by bringing them into close communion with himself. As they realized the import of his words and remembered how true his sayings were, fear and self-distrust seized them. They began to search their own hearts to see if one thought against their master were harbored there. With the most painful emotion, one after another inquired, "Lord, is it I?" But Judas sat silent. John, in deep distress at last, inquired, "Lord, who is it?" And Jesus answered, "He that dippeth his hand with me in the dish, the same shall betray me. The Son of Man goeth as it is written of him, But woe unto that man by whom the Son of Man is betrayed. It had been good for that man if he had not been born. The disciples had searched one another's faces closely as they asked, Lord, is it I? And now the silence of Judas drew all eyes to him. Amid the confusion of questions and expressions of astonishment, Judas had not heard the words of Jesus in answer to John's question. But now, to escape the scrutiny of the disciples, he asked, as they had done, Master, is it I? Jesus solemnly replied, Thou hast said. In surprise and confusion at the exposure of his purpose, Judas rose hastily to leave the room. Then said Jesus unto him, That thou doest do quickly. He then, having received the sop, went immediately out, and it was night. Night it was to the traitor as he turned away from Christ into the outer darkness. Until this step was taken, Judas had not passed beyond the possibility of repentance, but when he left the presence of his Lord and his fellow disciples, the final decision had been made. He had passed the boundary line. Wonderful had been the long-suffering of Jesus in his dealing with this tempted soul. Nothing that could be done to save Judas had been left undone. After he had twice covenanted to betray his Lord, Jesus still gave him the opportunity for repentance. By reading the secret purpose of the traitor's heart, Christ gave to Judas the final, convincing evidence of his divinity. This was, to the false disciple, the last call to repentance. No appeal that the divine human heart of Christ could make had been spared. The waves of mercy, beaten back by stubborn pride, returned in a stronger tide of subduing love. But although surprised and alarmed at the discovery of his guilt, Judas became only the more determined. From the sacramental supper, he went out to complete the work of betrayal. In pronouncing the woe upon Judas, Christ also had a purpose of mercy toward his disciples. He thus gave them the crowning evidence of his messiahship. I tell you before it come, he said, that when it come to pass, he may believe that I am. Had Jesus remained silent, in apparent ignorance of what was to come upon him, the disciples might have thought that their master had not divine foresight, and had been surprised and betrayed into the hands of the murderous mob. A year before, Jesus had told the disciples that he had chosen 12, and that one was a devil. Now his words to Judas, showing that his treachery was fully known to his master, would strengthen the faith of Christ's true followers during his humiliation. And when Judas should have come to his dreadful end, they would remember the woe that Jesus had pronounced upon the betrayer. And the Savior had still another purpose. He had not withheld his ministry from him whom he knew to be a traitor. The disciples did not understand his words when he said at the feet washing, Ye are not all clean. Nor yet when at the table he declared, He that eateth bread with me hath lifted up his heel against me. But afterward, when his meaning was made plain, they had something to consider as to the patience and mercy of God toward the most grievously erring. Though Jesus knew Judas from the beginning, he washed his feet. And the betrayer was privileged to unite with Christ in partaking of the sacrament. A long-suffering Savior held out every inducement for the sinner to receive him, to repent, and to be cleansed from the defilement of sin. This example is for us. When we suppose one to be in error and sin, we are not to divorce ourselves from him. By no careless separation are we to leave him a prey to temptation, to drive him upon Satan's battleground. This is not Christ's method. It was because the disciples were erring and faulty that he washed their feet, and all but one of the 12 were thus brought to repentance. Christ's example forbids exclusiveness at the Lord's Supper. It is true that open sin excludes the guilty. This the Holy Spirit plainly teaches. But beyond this, none are to pass judgment. God has not left it with men to say who shall present themselves on these occasions. For who can read the heart? Who can distinguish the tares from the wheat? Let a man examine himself, and so let him eat of that bread and drink of that cup. For whosoever shall eat this bread and drink this cup of the Lord unworthily shall be guilty of the body and blood of the Lord. He that eateth and drinketh unworthily eateth and drinketh damnation to himself, not discerning the Lord's body. When believers assemble to celebrate the ordinances, there are present messengers unseen by human eyes. There may be a Judas in the company, and if so, messengers from the prince of darkness are there. For they attend all who refuse to be controlled by the Holy Spirit. Heavenly angels also are present. These unseen visitants are present on every such occasion. There may come into the company persons who are not in heart servants of truth and holiness, but who may wish to take part in the service. They should not be forbidden. There are witnesses present who were present when Jesus washed the feet of the disciples and of Judas. More than human eyes beheld the scene. Christ, by the Holy Spirit, is there to set the seal to his own ordinance. He is there to convict and soften the heart. Not a look, not a thought of contrition escapes his notice. For the repentant, broken-hearted one, he is waiting. All things are readied for that soul's reception. He who washed the feet of Judas longs to wash every heart from the stain of sin. None should exclude themselves from the communion because some who are unworthy may be present. Every disciple is called upon to participate publicly and thus bear witness that he accepts Christ as a personal Savior. It is at these, his own appointments, that Christ meets his people and energizes them by his presence. Hearts and hands that are unworthy may even administer the ordinance, yet Christ is there to minister to his children. All who come with their faith fixed upon him will be greatly blessed. All who neglect these seasons of divine privilege will suffer loss. Of them, it may appropriately be said, "Ye are not all clean." In partaking with his disciples of the bread and wine, Christ pledged himself to them as their Redeemer. He committed to them the new covenant by which all who receive him become children of God and joint heirs with Christ. By this covenant, every blessing that heaven could bestow for this life and the life to come was theirs. This covenant deed was to be ratified with the blood of Christ. And the administration of the sacrament was to keep before the disciples the infinite sacrifice made for each of them individually as a part of the great whole of fallen humanity. But the communion service was not to be a season of sorrowing. This was not its purpose. As the Lord's disciples gather about his table, they are not to remember and lament their shortcomings. They are not to dwell upon their past religious experience, whether that experience has been elevating or depressing. They are not to recall the differences between them and their brethren. The preparatory service has embraced all this. The self-examination, the confession of sin, the reconciling of differences has all been done. Now they come to meet with Christ. They are not to stand in the shadow of the cross, but in its saving light. They are to open the soul to the bright beams of the Sun of Righteousness. With hearts cleansed by Christ's most precious blood, in full consciousness of his presence, although unseen, they are to hear his words, "Peace I leave with you, my peace I give unto you, not as the world giveth, give I unto you." Our Lord says, under conviction of sin, remember that I died for you. When oppressed and persecuted and afflicted for my sake and the gospel's, remember my love, so great that for you I gave my life. When your duties appear stern and severe and your burdens too heavy to bear, remember that for your sake I endured the cross, despising the shame. When your heart shrinks from the trying ordeal, remember that your Redeemer liveth to make intercession for you. The communion service points to Christ's second coming. It was designed to keep this hope vivid in the minds of the disciples. Whenever they met together to commemorate his death, they recounted how he took the cup and gave thanks and gave it to them, saying, "Drink ye all of it, for this is my blood of the New Testament, which is shed for many for the remission of sins. But I say unto you, I will not drink henceforth of this fruit of the vine until that day when I drink it new with you in my Father's kingdom." In their tribulation, they found comfort in the hope of their Lord's return. Unspeakably precious to them was the thought, "As often as ye eat this bread and drink this cup, ye do show the Lord's death till he come." These are the things we are never to forget. The love of Jesus, with its constraining power, is to be kept fresh in our memory. Christ has instituted this service that it may speak to our senses of the love of God that has been expressed in our behalf. Union between our souls and God except through Christ. The union and love between brother and brother must be cemented and rendered eternal by the love of Jesus. And nothing less than the death of Christ could make his love efficacious for us. It is only because of his death that we can look with joy to his second coming. His sacrifice is the center of our hope. Upon this we must fix our faith. The ordinances that point to our Lord's humiliation and suffering are regarded too much as a form. They are instituted for a purpose. Our senses need to be quickened to lay hold of the mystery of godliness. It is the privilege of all to comprehend, far more than we do, the expiatory sufferings of Christ. As Moses lifted up the serpent in the wilderness, even so has the Son of Man been lifted up, that whosoever believeth in him should not perish, but have eternal life. To the cross of Calvary, bearing a dying Savior, we must look. Our eternal interests demand that we show faith in Christ. Our Lord has said, "Except ye eat the flesh of the Son of Man and drink his blood, ye have no life in you. For my flesh is meat indeed, and my blood is drink indeed." This is true of our physical nature. To the death of Christ we owe even this earthly life. The bread we eat is the purchase of his broken body. The water we drink is bought by his spilled blood. Never one saint or sinner eats his daily food, but he is nourished by the body and the blood of Christ. The cross of Calvary is stamped on every loaf. It is reflected in every water spring. All this Christ has taught in appointing the emblems of his great sacrifice. The light shining from that communion service in the upper chamber makes sacred the provisions for our daily life. The family board becomes as the table of the Lord, and every meal a sacrament. And how much more are Christ's words true of our spiritual nature? He declares, "Whoso eateth my flesh and drinketh my blood hath eternal life. It is by receiving the life for us poured out on Calvary's cross that we can live the life of holiness. And this life we receive by receiving his word, by doing those things which he has commanded. Thus we become one with him. He that eateth my flesh, he says, and drinketh my blood, dwelleth in me, and I in him. As the living Father hath sent me, and I live by the Father, so he that eateth me, even he shall live by me. To the Holy Communion, this scripture in a special sense applies. As faith contemplates our Lord's great sacrifice, the soul assimilates the spiritual life of Christ. That soul will receive spiritual strength from every communion. The service forms a living connection by which the believer is bound up with Christ, and thus bound up with the Father. In a special sense, it forms a connection between dependent human beings and God. As we receive the bread and wine symbolizing Christ's broken body and spilled blood, we in imagination join in the scene of communion in the upper chamber. We seem to be passing through the garden consecrated by the agony of him who bore the sins of the world. We witness the struggle by which our reconciliation with God was obtained. Christ is set forth, crucified, among us. Looking upon the crucified Redeemer, we more fully comprehend the magnitude and meaning of the sacrifice made by the majesty of heaven. The plan of salvation is glorified before us, and the thought of Calvary awakens living and sacred emotions in our hearts. Praise to God and the Lamb will be in our hearts and on our lips, for pride and self-worship cannot flourish in the soul that keeps fresh in memory the scenes of Calvary. He who is the Savior's matchless love will be elevated in thought, purified in heart, transformed in character. He will go forth to be a light to the world, to reflect in some degree this mysterious love. The more we contemplate the cross of Christ, the more fully shall we adopt the language of the Apostle when he said, God forbid that I should glory, save in the cross of our Lord Jesus Christ, by whom the world is crucified unto me, and I unto the world. Chapter 73. Let not your heart be troubled. This chapter is based on John chapter 13, verses 31 through 38. And John chapters 14, 15, 16, and 17. Looking upon his disciples with divine love and with the tenderest sympathy, Christ said, Now is the Son of Man glorified, and God is glorified in him. Judas had left the upper chamber alone with them. He was about to speak of his approaching separation from them. But before doing this, he pointed to the great object of his mission. It was this that he kept ever before him. It was his joy that all his humiliation and suffering would glorify the Father's name. To this, he first directs the thoughts of his disciples.
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sin. Well, that's quite a statement for a person to make. And I said to him, is it really, really troubling you? He said, I can't sleep. I don't know if I'm right with God. And so it is with many people today. They're really not sure. And one of the things that concerns them the most is this idea about the unpardonable sin. But let's pray together as we consider God's word concerning this question. Loving Father, as we study this topic, we pray for your Spirit to direct us and to guide us. We ask it in Jesus' name. Amen. Now, I should tell you right from the get-go that according to God's word, Jesus has left us many precious promises. And one of the promises that he left us is found in 1 John 1:9. And it simply says, if we confess our sins, he is faithful and just to forgive us our sins and cleanse us from all unrighteousness. Now, according to the Bible, we read in Revelation 22 and verse 17 that God is, through his Spirit, appealing to the hearts of people. In fact, in Revelation 22 verse 17, the last chapter of Revelation, it actually ends up with an invitation. And the invitation is this: the Spirit and the bride say, come. And let him that hear say, come. And let him that is athirst come. And whosoever will, let him take of the water of life freely. God doesn't want anyone to be lost. That's why he made such a great sacrifice, so that everyone could be saved. The problem is not what God wants. The problem is the choices that you and I need to make in reference to our salvation. And so that's why the scripture is filled with warnings. In fact, Jesus left a very, very somber warning, or solemn warning, in Matthew chapter 12 and verse 31 and 32, which actually address the question as to the unpardonable sin. Notice what it says. Wherefore I say unto you, all manner of sin and blasphemy shall be forgiven unto man, but the blasphemy against the Holy Ghost shall not be forgiven unto men. And whosoever speaketh a word against the Son of Man, it shall be forgiven. But whosoever speaketh against the Holy Ghost, it shall not be forgiven him, neither in this world, neither in the world to come. Now, obviously, that is a very strong, strong incentive for any one of us to take seriously what Jesus is admonishing. Now, I want you to notice something important here before I go on. Some people assume that the Spirit is Jesus or a part of Jesus. But this verse does not support that idea. This verse supports the idea that they're two separate entities or two separate beings. Because it says, you can speak against me, Jesus speaking, and it shall be forgiven you. But if you speak against the Holy Spirit, it shall not be forgiven you. Obviously then, if the Spirit is the Spirit of Christ and it is just another form of Christ, then he's double talking. But Jesus does not double talk. And therefore, there are two separate beings that are being addressed here. One, the Son of Man, which is Jesus, and the other one, the Spirit of God. And so I think it's important for us to make a separation. Now, in reference to sin, some people think that the unpardonable sin is killing. But we know that Moses murdered the Egyptian. We also know that Paul killed many Christians. And yet, both were forgiven and both found salvation. Some people think it's adultery. But we know that even with the terrible outcome of adultery that divides homes and destroys the lives of so many, yet we know that David committed adultery, and yet we understand that David still
found peace with God.

God after his adultery. Some people think it's the terrible cursing of God. I've known people who have said, I've just cursed God. I cursed God. And can a person be forgiven for that? The question that, or the answer to that question is simply this. The Apostle Peter, in that moment when he was being tested by the people in that evening when Christ was being tried, and Peter had snuck in to try to witness what was going on, they began to say to him that he was one of those. And he forgot that Jesus had told him that he would deny Christ three times before the rooster would crow twice. What's amazing about that is this, that in order for Peter to put a distance between him and Christ, what he did was he began to use language that was not appropriate, cursing. And as he began to use foul language to give evidence that he had nothing to do with Christ, the rooster then crowed, and it reminded Peter of what Jesus had said. And Peter went out and wept. We know that Peter was forgiven because later on, Peter became one of the great apostles to the what is called the circumcised of the Jews. And so it's not killing, it's not adultery, nor is it cursing. So if it's not any of these, then what is the unpardonable sin? First of all, in order to understand the subject of the unpardonable sin, it's important for us to understand what or who is the Spirit of God. And there's some confusion about that in these days, but I'd like to make it as clear as I can. In fact, in reference to the rooster, I want to make it so clear that it will be clearer than a rooster can crow. And so we will look at the Spirit. I'm going to share with you three slides, and these three slides all have to do with the Spirit. And I want you to know this, number one. The Bible says that the Spirit was present in creation. It doesn't say who it is. It just says the Spirit of God was there upon the face of the deep. And that's Genesis chapter 1. Then the Bible says that the Spirit is present in the last book of the Bible, the last chapter of the Bible, in Revelation 22, verse 17, which we quoted, where it says the Spirit is inviting people to come. We know then that he wrestled with sinners in the days of Noah. The Bible says that the Spirit should not always strive with flesh. And so we know he was present in the antediluvian times. We also know that he enabled something called the gift of prophecy, something that we'll study later on. But that the gift of prophecy was simply God's Spirit speaking through prophets who wrote down what we call today the Bible. He gave wisdom. In Deuteronomy 34, verse 9, he gave skills of workmanship. Bezalel was given the ability to start doing magnificent artwork, and he actually was responsible for construction, what is called the tabernacle or the sanctuary. The Spirit of God then gave superhuman strength to Samson. We know that when the Spirit would come upon him, Samson could do extraordinary things in strength. The Spirit of God also can give a new heart. We know that he gave the first king of Israel a new heart. We know that he also instructs. He gives a tangible instruction. He is also separate from Christ, because the Bible says that when Jesus was baptized, that the Spirit of God came and rested upon him in the form of a dove. So, he is distinct from Christ and the Father. He replaces, expels evil spirits. In other words, when the evil spirit is actually cast out, the Spirit of God is the one that takes the place of that expelled spirit. He is called God. And the title God is given to the Spirit just as it's given to the Son and is given to the Father. He is referred to as He. He dwells also within. He replaces Christ on earth. As Jesus himself stated,
He comforts, which means he has to be capable of sensing despair. He teaches, able to process and disseminate. He testifies. He's able to witness in order to testify. In other words, he has to be there present, watching and seeing what's happening and hearing what's happening in order for him to tell what did take place. He reproves, which means he can tell the difference between what's right and what's wrong. He guides into truth. He hears, the ability to receive and interpret. He speaks. It must be able to communicate. The scriptures also say that he shows or gives visions and is very well acquainted with futures events. He commands, has authority to give order or direction. Can be grieved, which means he has to have feelings like a parent would grieve over a wayward son. He can be sinned against, can be quenched from the heart. Brings to remembrance. In other words, he has to be able to store and then recollect and know precisely what is stored in some recipient's memory, you know, to bring back what that person put there. He makes intercession according to Romans 8 and verse 26 and 27. He gives power. He's a witness. He directed the New Testament church in the book of Acts. You will see it over and over and over and over again, the term the Holy Ghost, or the title the Holy Ghost, or the Spirit of God. He gives spiritual gifts. He gives spiritual gifts in the Old Testament, and he gives spiritual gifts in the New Testament. He imparts faith, according to 1 Corinthians 12:9, and he is the one that seals the believer in terms of salvation, and he sanctifies. So there you have 35 points concerning this wonderful being called the Holy Spirit or the Holy Ghost, which sometimes is said. Now, obviously, we cannot see the Holy Spirit. We cannot touch him or hear him audibly. However, because Nicodemus, one of the leaders of Jerusalem, did not understand what Jesus was talking about when Jesus was using spiritual language, saying to him, you must be born again. And Nicodemus actually remonstrated against that. And how can these things be? Jesus then, recognizing that the poor man did not have spiritual discernment, though he was religious, Jesus then used this analogy. And this is very interesting. Jesus said to him, the wind bloweth where it listeth, which means where it wants to, and thou hearest the sound thereof, but cannot tell from whence it cometh and whither it goeth. So is everyone that is born of the Spirit. In other words, you may not be able to see wind, but you can tell that there's wind because the tree may be moving, or thing may be being blown around, or it may blow on you, and your hair is moving. So you may not be able to see it or see him, but the reality is that though you cannot see, he's just as real as the air we breathe. There are many things in life that we cannot see, but that doesn't mean they're not real. Right now, as the coronavirus is going around, you cannot see the coronavirus, but there's no question that it exists as it's created a pandemic around the world. So there are many, many things that we don't see, but they are real. The Holy Spirit, then, Jesus compares to the wind, which means then that he is not seen, he is felt, he is experienced. Now, let me give you some examples, because one time I was studying with a lady who was of a Jehovah's Witness faith. She had been a Jehovah's Witness for 35 years. And one of my students asked me to go with him to help him with his lady, because he felt that his knowledge was not sufficient. So I sat with the lady and asked her what the spirit was. She said, well, it's like a current, like electricity, an essence. So I then turned her to the book of Acts, chapter 10. And in the book of Acts, chapter 10, the story there is of Peter having a vision, and the vision troubled him because the vision was suggesting that he do something that he had never done. He spent all his life until then as a Jew, which means that he did not eat unclean things,
And even more so when he walked with Christ, he did not eat those things that were unclean. And so when the voice said, Peter, kill and eat, he was troubled by it. And the Bible says that he was up on the rooftop, and when he came out of the trance or the vision, he was wondering about the vision still, wondering what it meant. And finally, the Bible says, and I had her read it from her New World Translation, and here's what it says. While Peter thought on the vision, the Spirit said unto him, Behold, three men seek thee. Arise therefore and get thee down, and go with them, doubting nothing, for I have sent them. Now notice, when she read it, I asked her, who's speaking to Peter? She said, the Lord. Well, I knew that she was reading it with Jehovah's Witness glasses. So I said, read it again carefully. So she reread it. And this time, I said, who's speaking to Peter? She said, the Spirit. I said, well, does that sound like an essence, a current, or like a person? She said, it sounds like a person. And notice what the person says. He is actually telling Peter what to do. Peter, I want you to go down there, meet those strangers. Don't ask any question because I have sent them. Now, the word I suggests then that this is a person speaking, not some essence occurring. The lady began to cry when she saw that. She said, is that why I have felt so uncomfortable with the teachings of Jehovah's Witnesses? I said, yes, because what's happened is that they have taught you that it is like a current or an essence. And when you have felt conviction about things that trouble you, you have not listened to it because you do not realize that it's the Spirit of God actually working and speaking to your heart. Well, she said, what should I do? I said, accept the reality that the Spirit is God speaking to you and not an essence occurred. We knelt down together, and the lady, as she wept, accepted the truth of the Holy Spirit. And so perhaps you have been confused about the Spirit of God. Perhaps those of you who are listening have been confused about that. But I want you to be absolutely clear that the Spirit of God is the third person of the Godhead. What did I say? The third person of the Godhead. Now, having said that, God says that he is the Comforter. Notice it said, but the Comforter, which is the Holy Ghost, whom the Father will send in my name, he shall teach you all things and bring all things to your remembrance, whatsoever I have said unto you. So, Jesus then makes it plain that the Spirit is an entity or a person that will be comforting the hearts of the followers of Christ, because Christ knew that he would be leaving. Now, notice it said, when he has come, he will reprove the world of sin, of righteousness, and of judgment. So the one who brings conviction to the human heart, that troubles the conscience, that enlightens the mind, is the Spirit of God. But notice it says he convinces the world of sin. What else? Of righteousness. And what's the third thing? Of judgment. Sin, what's wrong? So sometimes if you don't know what is wrong, the Spirit of God can help you to realize that what you're doing is wrong. So the Spirit of God convicts you. The second point is righteousness. A contrast between wrong and right. The conscience must be educated, instructed between what is right and what is wrong. Sometimes you may grow up in a culture that may call something right when in reality it is wrong. Sometimes you may grow up in a culture where something is wrong and it's been called right, or right and it's been called wrong. But in order to get equilibrium between right and wrong, you have to depend upon the Spirit of God that actually is the one to convict you or reprove you or convince you of sin, what's wrong, righteousness, what's right, and judgment. That's an interesting word. It means the decision that must be made between the right
and the wrong. In other words, if the Spirit of God brings conviction to you, it's up to you to choose if you're going to obey or disobey, if you're going to listen or give a close ear, if you're going to respond or reject. In either case, the choice is yours. But it's the Spirit of God that brings that to your attention with the hope that you will make the right choice. And I want to tell you this. God never convicts an individual just to frustrate the individual or to torment the individual. God brings conviction because along with the conviction as to what is sin in your life, it brings the power to overcome that sin. So it's good news. When you feel conviction, don't seek to move away from it. Rather, seek to accept it, because by accepting it, you will receive the power to overcome that which you now know or are convinced is wrong. I'm thankful that God loves us sufficiently enough to want to help us make the right choices. He doesn't force us, but He convinces us of sin, of righteousness, and of the judgment that we need to make. So, in John chapter 16, verse 13, it says, when the Spirit of truth is come, He will guide you into all truth. You cannot understand spiritual things unless the Spirit of God is the one to unlock in your mind that which is spiritual. And so that's why it says, He will guide you into all truth. Now, the Bible then is the source of truth. And so the Spirit of God is the one that guided people to work this together so it becomes what we call the Bible. Since the Spirit of God is the one that inspired the Scriptures, and Paul says that all Scripture is inspired by the Holy Ghost, then it is clear then that He will guide you into all truth. And Jesus said, ye shall know the truth, and the truth shall make you what? Free. And if He makes you free, you shall be free indeed. Then it says, He shall not speak of Himself, but whatsoever He shall hear, that He shall speak, and He will show you things to come. Wonderful to know that the Spirit of God is working in cooperation with Christ, the Son of God, to bring us into a life that's in harmony with God and that brings peace to the heart and mind and gives comfort and helps us to know the kind of things that are taking place and that are to come so that we can find hope. Thank God for the Spirit of God. So since now we know what the Spirit of God is, the third person of Godhead, and since now we understand that He is an actual living being who speaks to the conscience, appeals to the heart, and instructs the mind so that we can understand spiritual things, then now that we understand that, now we can go to the question, how is the unpardonable sin committed? Well, let's consider some examples. In the Old Testament, we find a king, the first king of Israel. His name was Saul. Saul was working with Samuel. Samuel was a prophet of God, and Saul became the first king of Israel. Now, Samuel, being the prophet of God, through the Spirit of God, was instructed that Saul would be the king of Israel. And so Samuel said to this future king that God would give him a new heart. And the Scripture says then that when Saul turned away to move away from Samuel to go on his way, the Bible says in verse 9 and 10, in 1 Samuel chapter 10, and it was so that when he, Saul, had turned his back to go from Samuel, God gave him another heart. And all those signs came to pass that day. And when they came thither to the hill, behold, a company of prophets met him, and the Spirit of God came upon him, and he prophesied among them. So notice then that God's Spirit actually was able to move upon King Saul and change his heart so that Saul then would be a person that would be a man after God's own heart. However,
it didn't work out that way. God can speak to a person, God can lead a person, God can direct a person, but the person ultimately is the one to make the choice of which way he wants to go. God does not want robots that follow him. God wants a relationship of love between the sinner and the Savior. And so God changed Saul's heart. However, Saul became very, very independent in spirit. And even though God, through the prophet, would give him advice, Saul always did something different than what he was instructed to do. And the problem was that the whole spiritual tenet of what was taking place and the example of a spiritual leader that needed to guide Israel in the spiritual walk, it was important for the leader to be doing that which was in harmony with God's will. But because Saul was so independent, every time that God asked him to do something through the Spirit and the prophet, unfortunately, he chose to do something else. And so he did that over and over and over again, until the time came when God could no longer tolerate this disobedience. And so God then did something strange. The Bible says in 1 Samuel 16:14, but the Spirit of the Lord departed from Saul. What a sad story. Beautiful beginning, terrible ending. Saul had been given the privilege of being the king of Israel. Saul was given the opportunity to be the leader of Israel. He could have been a faithful steward of all that God had given to him. But unfortunately, he used his abilities or his position, his title, to do contrary to God's will. And finally, the Spirit of God could no longer bear with him. And the Bible says, but the Spirit of the Lord departed from him. The sad thing is this, that when the Spirit of God departed from that man that had been converted, who had a change of heart because God changed his heart, that an evil spirit took possession of Saul. And no longer did Saul have the privilege of receiving the Spirit of God again. He is a perfect example of one who committed what is called the unpardonable sin. There was no returning back. Once he crossed the line, once he went beyond the point where God could lead him, God had to leave him alone. And Saul then found himself in a desperate situation. When he needed the counsel from God, he could not get it from God. God would not speak to him any longer because he had committed what is called the unpardonable sin. And the Bible says, so Saul died for his transgression in 1 Chronicles 10:13, which he committed against the Lord, even against the word of the Lord, which he kept not. You see that? Which he what? Kept not. And also for asking counsel of one that had a familiar spirit to inquire of it. So he was left deserted. God had to abandon him. And Saul decided to go and get counsel from a spiritist. And unfortunately, he ended up losing his salvation as well as losing his life. And so, terrible, terrible example of somebody who crossed the line. In Ephesians chapter 4 and verse 30, it says, grieve not the Holy Spirit of God, whereby ye are sealed unto the day of redemption. In other words, when a person happens to experience conversion, he can only be converted because the Spirit of God is the one that's working on him. And since the Spirit of God is working on his heart and he experiences a change of life, he no longer desires to go this way. He wants to follow God.
Then God leads that person day by day, speaks to him, reveals things to him. As he studies the Word of God, he understands more and more of God's ways and direction. However, there may come a time when the person can be tempted and yield to that temptation, and God's Spirit will bring to the person's attention that which he has done wrong. Now, the person can decide to change or can decide to harden himself against that which the Lord is trying to impress upon him. And that's what happened with Pharaoh, the king of Egypt. If you remember, the Spirit of God through Moses was working on Pharaoh. The signs that were being performed to help Pharaoh realize that there was a God in heaven and that he needed to respond. But he hardened himself and he hardened himself and he hardened himself. He kept on resisting until he got to the place when he saw that he couldn't fight against God anymore, but he never actually yielded to God. He just simply decided, okay, you beat me, get out of here and take your people out of Egypt. However, his heart was not changed. He could not change his own heart. It's something that God's Spirit had to do. But because he rejected, finally there was nothing that God could do for the man, even if he had obvious signs that God was real. So here's what takes place then. God says when a person who is a believer does that which is wrong, it brings grief to the heart of the Spirit, because sin will ultimately lead you to death. But God wants to give you life. So you can understand why heaven grieves over somebody who should be willingly follow those things that God has revealed to him. Now, in Colossians 1, verse 21 to 23, it reveals the reality that the person can be walking in one direction and change his mind. Notice what Paul wrote. And you that were sometime alienated and enemies in your mind by wicked works, yet now have he reconciled. So, like Paul, who was beating up the Christians, persecuting the Christians, killing people in the name of God. When he got converted, he understood that from that wicked life, he was reconciled to God. Then it says, in the body of his flesh through death, to present you holy and unblameable and unreprovable in his sight. In other words, the Lord has reconciled you to him, and through sacrifice of Christ, you have been now made unblameable and unreprovable in his sight. But notice verse 23, which is the important text here. If you continue in the faith grounded and settled. Now that word if is a very small word, but has a great meaning. These things are yours if you continue in the faith grounded and settled, and be not moved away from the hope of the gospel, which you have heard, which was preached to every creature which is under heaven, whereof I, Paul, am made a minister. So Paul says, all these blessings have been yours, and they will continue to be yours if you continue. Now, there's some people who believe in something called once saved, always saved. And they may be sincere about their belief. It's a comfortable idea, but not really supported in scriptures, even though people try to find texts that say that. For example, I had a lady who one time came to seek counsel from me. She was a different faith, different denomination, and she was a sister-in-law to one of my church members. And she asked my church member if I would be willing to counsel her, even though she was of a different faith.
And Perla, my church member, said, oh, he helps anybody. So she came to visit me, and she started weeping. And I asked her, what was the problem? And she said, well, I'm concerned about my husband. I said, what's the matter with your husband? She said, well, he drinks a lot, and he is after other women. So I said to her, asking her, is your husband a Christian? Oh, yes. I said, well, I'm concerned about his salvation. Oh, she said, I'm not worried about his salvation. He's saved. I just wish he quit running after other women and quit drinking. Well, she had a sincere belief that her husband was always saved. But a man who's drinking and a man who's running after other women is committing adultery. And according to the scriptures, is that good or is that evil? Well, I think you will agree with me that it's a great evil. And so she misunderstood what the Bible says. But let me make it clear here. I want you to notice this. In Hebrews chapter 6, verse 4 through 6, Paul wrote, for it is impossible for those who were once enlightened and have tasted of the heavenly gift and were made partakers of the Holy Ghost and have tasted of the good word of God and the powers of the world to come. Now, let me ask you a question. Somebody experiences that. Would you consider that person to be a believer? I would say absolutely. But notice it says, if they shall, what's the next two words? Fall away. Is it possible then for somebody who has believed, who has accepted, who has been converted to fall away? The Bible says, if they shall fall away, to renew them again unto repentance, seeing they crucify to themselves the Son of God afresh and put him to an open shame. In other words, if a person decides, even though they've known what was right and what was true and all that, to turn away and to practice sin, that person is no longer with God. God may still have mercy on him. That person can still repent and come back. But if they continue in that track, if they continue going that direction, the scripture says then, to renew them again unto repentance, seeing they crucify to themselves the Son of God afresh. So it is possible then for a person to go beyond the point of no return. And that's what the Bible is trying to reveal to us. That's what the scripture reveals as the unpardonable sin. Notice that in the book of Jude, verse 5 and 6, it's speaking to us about the people who came out of Egypt. In fact, it also speaks about the angels in heaven who held, did not remain in the first estate. In other words, we know that the angels before the rebellion were faithful to God. We know they were in a safe condition because they were with God. However, we know that angels can fall because we have a demon, a devil, and his angels who have rebelled against God. And if it's possible for angels to fall, there's no question that it's possible for men to fall. And so it says, I will put you therefore in remembrance, though you once knew this, how that the Lord, having saved, notice that, having saved the people out of the land of Egypt, afterward destroyed them that believed not. So they came out, they followed, and then they turned back. And the angels which kept not their first estate, but left their own habitation, they have reserved an everlasting chains under darkness unto the judgment of the great day. So it is possible for a person to experience a great miraculous deliverance of God. It is also possible for a person to turn away from God. Another example, for example, is you have Noah, and you have Noah with three sons, correct? But we know that after the terrible flood that destroyed the world, we know that after the great deliverance that God made for Noah, who was it that rebelled against
the light that he had, because obviously Ham had seen the miracles of the animals going into the ark. Obviously Ham saw the dry earth after the great devastation. And he saw his father offering the sacrifices. After all of that, yet the Bible reveals that poor Ham lost his way. So it's possible to be in the way, and it's also possible to leave it. That's why it's important for us to understand that we need to be constantly yielding to the Spirit of God, and as he reveals things to us, for us to follow. The unpardonable sin is like an alarm clock. How many of you have set your alarm to wake up at such and such a time? And how many of you have put something called snooze on it? But here's what happens. How many of you have had this experience, which I have had also? The alarm rings, and rather than waking up, you push a snooze button with the idea that you'll sleep a few more minutes, right? And then 2 hours later, you wake up and wonder what's wrong with your clock. How come it didn't wake you up when you're supposed to wake up? Well, when you actually checked the alarm clock, it turns out that it did ring again. The problem was that you got used to turning it off. And that's how it works with the Spirit of God. God warns, he yearns, he appeals, he pleads. But the time comes when you turn them off, you turn them off, you turn them off, you turn them off, and finally, you don't hear him anymore. That is the unpardonable sin. A sin that you and I never want to commit. So as you've been listening to the Word of God from night to night, as truth have come to your heart from night to night, and you've been convicted and convinced that this is the truth, this is the way, then follow it. Because it's the Spirit of God that enabled you to believe. It's the Spirit of God that has convicted you that it's truth. And so walk in that light that you have. So the Bible says, quench not the Spirit. Now, there are two ways that a person can commit the unpardonable sin. One is called the sin of commission. That is that you're doing that which is wrong. Or the sin of omission. That is that you have been convicted to do something and you decide not to do it and not to do it and not to do it. God says go this way and you decide you're not going to do it. God reveals that you ought to do something and you decide you're not going to do it. The Spirit of God keeps on impressing, but the conviction becomes less and less and less and less until finally you end up not having any conviction anymore. And that's why some people's conscience has become what we call seared. It's because they have not been willing to yield to God in not doing what God has asked or in doing that which God has asked him not to do. Stephen, before he died, as he was being stoned, probably as he was about to be stoned, he said to the people, ye stiff neck and uncircumcised in heart and ears, you do always resist the Holy Ghost as your father did, so do ye. You understand what's happening here. Stephen had just revealed to them the whole truth about Christ. And rather than yielding to the conviction, they fought against it and finally stoned him to death. And so a person can be stiff-necked. Jesus then said in John 12, verse 32, pardon me, verse 35, walk in the light. Why? It says, yet a little while is the light with you. Notice, not a long while, a little while is the light with you. Walk while you have the light, lest darkness come upon you. For he that walketh in darkness knoweth not whither he goeth. And so you can see then that God encourages us to walk in the light. Have you received light during these presentations? It's not because I have brought the light to you,
It's the Spirit of God that has quickened your mind to understand them and see them as truth, as in verity, the Word of God. So God's Spirit delights in guiding. God's Spirit delights in teaching. And He rejoices when you and I respond and yield to that which has been brought to us. And we experience joy as well. At first, there's conviction which brings sorrow. But it says godly sorrow bringeth about a repentance that you don't have to repent of. Wonderful to know that God is willing to work with us. But listen, it's important then to acknowledge when we do sin. Because the Bible says, he that covereth his sins shall not prosper, but whoso confesseth his sins shall and forsaketh them shall have mercy. Do you see that? Shall have what? Mercy. In the book of James, chapter 4, 17, it says, therefore to him that knoweth to do good and doeth it not, to him it is sin. There was a young man who was at a meeting of Dwight L. Moody. Dwight L. Moody was an evangelist in the city of Chicago. And this particular night, as he was preaching, he noticed that there was a certain young man in the audience who was being moved by the Spirit of God. And by the way, once you become acquainted with how the Spirit of God works, you can watch in an audience and tell whether or not somebody is being spoken to by the Spirit of the Lord or not, whether or not there's conviction that's awakening in that person. So Dr. Moody, as he watched a young man, could tell that the young man was nervous and he was kind of fidgety in the pew. And finally, when Pastor Moody was shaking people's hands as they were leaving, the young man was coming by, and Pastor Moody grabbed a hold of his arm and said, young man, I noticed that God's Spirit was speaking to you, and I noticed that you did not respond. You did not make any move toward him. Why don't you give your heart to God right now? And the young man said, Mr. Moody, all these people around me, and I really want to do it, so don't worry about it. I will make my decision. But young man, why don't you do it right now? He said, I feel uncomfortable here, but I promise you, I will make my decision, Mr. Moody. And so he left. Well, a few weeks later, Pastor Moody was walking down the streets in Chicago, and who did he run into? The young man. And Pastor Moody said, hey, young man, weren't you that young man that was in the meeting? He said, yes, Mr. Moody. He says, well, you remember you said you're going to make your decision. Did you already do that? Mr. Moody, listen, I've been so busy. Business is really, really booming. And I just had no time for that. So Mr. Moody said, well, look, we're right here right now. Why don't you accept the Lord? Why don't you give your heart to him right now? Oh, Mr. Moody, we're right here in the street open. People are walking all over it. Listen, Mr. Moody, I promise I will make my decision, but not right now. Please let me off right now. All right, young man. But don't delay. Don't put it off. Give your heart to God. I promise I will. Well, Pastor Moody didn't hear from the young man for a long while until he one night was awakened about 2 a.m. Somebody knocked on his door and said, Mr. Moody, come quickly. There's a family that's anxious for you to come to the deathbed of a person. And so, and they are really, really anxious for you to come to see if you could bring, is that young man that you talked to? He's dying? Yes, and the family are requesting that you come quick. So Mr. Moody got dressed, and they went over to the shore. There was a little boat waiting there because a young man owned an island right off the in the lake there. So they took him to the island. They rushed him to the house, and there Pastor Moody saw the young man. And as the young man is there with his eyes closed, Mr. Moody immediately came close to the young man and began to kind of try to move him. And it's Pastor Moody, it's Pastor Moody. No response. Young man, give your heart to God. No response.
And so he then talked to him in his ear, young man, have you given your heart to God? Give your heart to God now. No response. And then he saw the young man's lips moving. And so he put his ear close to the young man's mouth. And the young man was quoting Jeremiah 8 and verse 20. And here's what it says. The harvest is past. The summer is ended. And I am not saved. Terrible words. The last words from somebody who could have anchored himself in salvation. What about you? Have you heard the voice of God speaking to you? Has the Lord revealed something to you? Have you recognized these presentations as being straight from the Bible? And you've been convicted. And yet you're thinking that, well, I can't do this right now because if I do this, I'll lose out on that. Our friend, listen, there's nothing more important than your salvation. I was speaking to a businessman, and I was trying to encourage him to give his heart to the Lord. And he began to tell me all of the reasons why he couldn't. And then I asked him the question, sir, I want to ask you a question. What is more important to you, your business or your salvation? I saw a tear come to his eye and say, my salvation. Friends, there's nothing more important than your salvation. God's Spirit has been speaking to you. Why not yield to Him now? Why not say, Lord, take control of me. Help me to yield to You and to accept You. Will you do that just now? Let's pray. Loving Father, You know how hard it is for us to yield to You, especially when self is in the way. But we pray, Father, that You'll give the victory to those who are hearing, and that they will yield to You and allow Your Spirit not only to sanctify them, but to seal them for eternity. We pray it in Jesus' name.

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1: Fresh manna fell to the ground as a gift from God while the Israelites were in the wilderness. 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How the Israelites must have anticipated the taste and the smell of each morning's delivery. Just like the Israelites.

served. If you have served and you are in the house, we would like you to stand and we want to acknowledge your service to this country. Any servicemen? Amen. Amen. Thank you so much. We want to thank you and we want to remember all those who lost their lives for our freedom. There is nothing for any service family. There's nothing like seeing the man from the army come to your door and you get that knock and immediately and instinctively you know that something is wrong. There are many who have received such calls and we want to acknowledge those who have lost loved ones for the sake of freedom. Like one person said, freedom is not free. We are free because people have given their lives, people have given their time, people have given many things in order for us to be free. So thank you. Thank you for serving us. Come with me now as we look at the message entitled True Freedom. True Freedom. I especially chose to speak on this subject, remembering that this is Memorial Weekend where we celebrate the freedom that has come to us at the expense and at the loss of lives of many. And we know that even when it pertains to our spiritual lives, we stand in freedom because there is one who died. And so what I need us to understand is that freedom is costly and freedom is never free, no matter how you slice it. But this morning, as we prepare to go into the Word, we want to invite the Spirit of God to be present, because if not, if I am left to myself, I will not be able to get this message across. Let us bow our heads as we pray. Eternal Father in heaven, we come before you this morning and we want to thank you for your word. And Lord, we pray that this morning as we reflect on your word, that your Holy Spirit will hide me behind the shadow of the cross. I pray, Lord, that you will speak to your people so that they will understand the message that you have for them. Lord, I pray that you grant to me clarity of thought. I pray, Lord, that you use me as you so desire. And Lord, I pray that when all has been said and done, you save us into your kingdom. Thank you, Lord, for hearing. And thank you, Lord, for answering our prayer. In Jesus' name we pray. Amen. And so we are going to talk about freedom today. Freedom. If the truth be told, when it comes to the issue of freedom, we get all tangled up. Whether it be freedom in the country or freedom spiritually. I watched a video, and it was circulating a couple of years ago, where a reporter, I've forgotten his name, he would do social experiments where he would have actors who would beat up on people from, you know, who looked like were from one of the Islamic countries. And so one of the actors would start, you know, telling them, you go back home, you know, just say ugly things to them. And the cameraman would kind of observe to see what people would do in a situation like that. There were times when people just, you know, decided, well, I'm not going to get involved in any of this. I'm just going to keep quiet. There were others who in their hearts said, well, this is a free country. Everyone has freedom of expression. And, you know, one can say whatever they want to say. But one video that comes very prominently in my mind was one where there was a serviceman in that restaurant. And as that person began

0: began to berate and to tell that person who seemed to come from an Islamic country to go back to their home, to go back where they came from. He stood up in defense of this family that was under attack. And he specifically said to the person who was acting out that he had gone to fight for freedom, even for the freedom of this person that they were oppressing. And so there is a confusion about freedom, because the actor, you know, went on to say, hey, I've got freedom of speech and so forth. But the serviceman said, you know, your freedom ends where this person's freedom begins. And so there is confusion that is out there, you know, concerning freedom. And in fact, both young and old are now even getting confused about freedom. You see, the word out there about freedom is that freedom means I am free to do whatever I want to do. I am free to dictate my terms. I am free to define things the way I want. I want no limits set on me. I want to be free to do and to be whatever I want to be. And that sounds good, until we take it to its logical conclusion. What is freedom? And indeed, when you say you are free, are you really free? Are you really free? I remember when I was in my parents' home, and every child has gone through that stage where you are saying, I can't wait to get out of here. Sometimes you are so mad, you know, we're the generation that didn't say it out. The generation these days, they will say it out. I hate you. Get out of my life. We may have said it in our hearts because you would not be standing after saying that. You would receive a backhand that would send stars. You would start to see stars. But this is not to say that we didn't think that at times. And yet, after you had said that, you realized that you still needed your parents. In fact, there was a book that was out there many, many years back which said, get out of my life. But can you please take me to the mall? I want to be free. And yet you discover that with that freedom comes restrictions. Oh, I remember when I was still a student, when my parents were paying the fees, I mean, it was a good life. And I always imagined, I always wanted, you know, you are never satisfied. You can't wait for the time when you are in your own home, when you are doing your own stuff. But as I look back, I say, Lord, those were the best days of my life. When I didn't have a care to think about. I didn't care where my tuition came from. I didn't care where my food came from. Everything was taken care of for me. Now I am free. But with that freedom now comes responsibility. If I don't work, there is no food on the table. But the prevailing thought right now is, be free. Be free to do whatever you want to do. Be free to define terms the way you want to define them. If you feel a certain way, go with it. If you know, they tell us religion is restrictive. Let's get up from under there. It simply tells you, don't do this, don't do that. You be free to do whatever you want to do. And so we have a teaching out there that is saying, you know, I'm not going to listen to anybody. I'm going to do me. I'm going to define truth as I want it. In fact, those who label generations saying we are in the post-truth generation. Post-truth. In other words, what they are saying is there is no ultimate truth out there. Whatever I deem to be truth, that is truth for me. And that's why you have people who will tell you, this is my truth. We have privatized truth. But then by definition, truth is exclusive. And so what we now say is everything is okay. But everything cannot be okay. We cannot ultimately be in a post-truth era because truth is truth. And truths are not equal. In fact, if something is true, then it means something else is not true. Anything else that is outside of that truth is not truth. But we live in a world that is saying now, don't judge me. Don't tell me I'm wrong. And we have imbibed this, and we are now becoming confused in our thinking. Because when you really look at it logically, you cannot live in a world where there is no truth. And you cannot live in a world where everything is truth. Because if everything is truth, who becomes the referee when you say, I am right and you are right? If everything is right. And the truth of the matter is we don't live life that way. We know from experience that truth is truth. 2 + 2 = 4. You can choose to say it's 7, but the truth is that it's 4. And here's the thing. Let's try and take this whole thing to its logical conclusion, where you tell yourself, I am going to define my truth. So I can decide, I don't care for the law of gravity. From now on, gravity doesn't work. In fact, if I jump off the building, I'll go up instead of going down. I can believe that as much as I want. I can believe it with fervor. I can lose my life over that truth. But I can tell you for sure, if I go on top of the highest building and jump from there, the truth will happen. The truth will take place. And so this freedom that suggests to you and to me that we can do and be whatever we want to be, we must throw it out because it does not work. Young people, I want you to know that what the world is trying to sell us, that you don't have to listen to anybody, you are your own definition. That does not work in life. We are made to live in community, and when we break the laws of life, you are going to find that you will lose the very freedom that you want. So if I decide today, I want to be free to eat anything I want to eat, very soon I will lose my freedom. You get what I'm saying? Very soon I will lose my freedom because my arteries are going to get clogged. I'm going to put on so much weight that I won't be able to move around. I will become restricted. And so you are going to find that that freedom now becomes a slave. It becomes slavery. You think you are free, but you are going to find that freedom is really complicated. There are so many layers to freedom. And I just want to put this across that don't buy into this idea that you can just define things the way you want because life is going to happen to you. And truth will come out to be truth, because you will soon discover that your freedom soon enough becomes slavery. Let us now go to our text as we look at the Word of God, as we again want to look at this freedom that the Bible speaks about. Come with me to the book of Galatians, chapter 5 and verse 1. And it says here, "It is for freedom that Christ has set us free. Stand firm then, and do not let yourselves be burdened again by the yoke of slavery." The Word of God here tells us that Christ calls us into freedom, and he calls us to stand in that freedom and not go back to the yoke of slavery. What was Paul talking about here in the book of Galatians? We know that in the book of Galatians, Paul is trying to tell the believers that there was once a time when the law was your schoolmaster. And now he is saying, when Christ came, the law no longer became your schoolmaster, and now you are under Christ. And we know that out there, many believers have taken this to then say, the law has been done away with. The law no longer applies to anything. I am now free to be and to do whatever I want to do. But what we are going to find is that when we take on that way of thinking, it is no different from the thinking of the world. What was Paul really saying here when he says the law was your schoolmaster, and now you are in Christ, and now you have the freedom in Christ? You see, when Christ came and died on the cross, he purchased our freedom. And the Word of God tells us that we were adopted into sons and daughters of God. And so when Paul says the law was your school teacher who was pointing you to Christ, what Paul is saying to us was that before Christ came, all that was there to help us to define life was the law. We lived for the law. We acted in accordance with the law. We would come to the law to say, "Law, how am I doing?" And the law would always say, it's not looking good for you. You have broken the law once again. You are not going to make it. The door has been closed for you because you have sinned and you have fallen short of the glory of God. And so what he is saying to them is, when before Christ came, the law was what was guiding you. You lived for the law. You checked with the law, how am I doing? But then when Christ came, Christ brought us freedom. But what does that freedom mean? Did it then mean that the law no longer has any work to do? That the law no longer functions in our lives? Let me give an illustration here, which I believe is what Paul here is trying to say. If we would come to Paul and say, "Paul, so what you're saying here is that the law no longer has any work in my life. The law no longer has application in my life." He would say, "You are out of your mind." He would say, "You have missed the point." You see, what Paul was trying to say, and if you read through the book of Galatians, you will see that he is trying to tell the believers that you are sons and daughters of God, and there is a freedom that comes with being a son and a daughter of God. And I will explain that in just a little bit. So what does he mean when he says the law was your schoolmaster? If you play the piano, when you start off, you have to know the notes. You have to know your place on the keyboard. I've tried piano, it didn't work for me. I knew where the C was. You know, you have to know, you know, where the C is. You need to know the notes. You need to be able to read the notes. In fact, I remember when I would be playing, I would be looking at the keys. I'm stuck to the keys. I have to follow the rules of piano playing. The rules were my school master. I had to follow. I had to look. But you see, if I had continued playing, if I continued putting in the hours, there will come a time when I am no longer looking at the keyboard, because I now know where every key is, there now comes a time when I no longer need to look at the notes. I simply need to hear you singing, and immediately the arrangement comes in my mind because I have put in the work, and at that point, this is now in my DNA. Does it mean that I am no longer following the rules? No. What it simply means is that the rules are now in me to such a point that now I can play around with it. I can make them into different configurations. I can be able to play without looking at the keyboard. You see, the rules were my schoolmaster back then. When I was looking at the board, when I kept on checking, is this the right key? But once I have mastered, I no longer have to do that. And that's why the book of Jeremiah says the new covenant is that God writes his law in our hearts. It's no longer on tablets of stones, but he writes it in our very hearts so that the law continues to operate in my heart. It continues to tell me what is right and wrong, but I'm no longer always referencing, how am I doing? Is everything okay? Because it's all up in there. I know what is going on, and I operate now from a different point of view. You see, what Paul is saying is, when you continue to make the law your schoolmaster, you really cannot love God, because there's a rebellious attitude in each one of us. The moment you're told not to do something, you want to do it. And tell the truth, the moment you are told not to do something, you want to find out, how can I still do what I am required to do with the least possible effort? And so what Paul is saying is, the freedom with which Christ has brought you into is a freedom that is based on the fact that he has died for your sins, and so you can be forgiven. You see, the law, all it does is condemn you. All it does is tell you, you have done correctly or you have not done correctly. And when you have not done correctly, you are stuck and you don't know what to do. But he says you have been called into the freedom of Christ, so that when I have failed, when the law tells me I have failed, I can come to Christ and receive forgiveness. You see, there's a difference between someone who is a son, who is a child of the house, and someone who is not. And Paul gives the analogy here of the son of the bondwoman and the son of the free woman. You see, if you are not really the son of the stock, you do not have the inheritance. But if you are a son, you know that there's a freedom of being a child. You see, if God is your boss, and this is how many of us live our lives, we look at God as our slave master or as our boss. And there's a difference when you see someone as a boss and when you are a child. You see, when you are in a relationship where someone is your boss and you are a worker, there are certain rules that apply, and you can be fired if you do not conform. Is that true? And every time you are doing well, you come to your boss and you say, boss, it's review time. I fulfilled what you told me to do, and now I need my raise. And that is the kind of relationship that some of us have with God, a transactional kind of relationship with God, where God is our boss. And we come to him and we say, God, I've been good. I've not been naughty. I've been nice. And so I need you to do what you need to do. I need you to give me health. I need you to make sure that everything is going well for me. But you see, if you are a child, it's different. None of us, I hope no one in here, none of us has ever disowned our child because they have done something wrong. In fact, what usually happens is that as a parent, you are drawn to that child who is doing something wrong because it pains you to your core. And you want something better for that child. And you do everything to try and show that child that you love them and that they can do better because they are better, because they belong to a certain family. And so what Paul here is saying is you have been adopted as sons and daughters of God, and you have been brought into a freedom of being sons and daughters of God, so that when you have messed up, you can know that God is not going to simply fire you. Just because you have messed up doesn't mean that you no longer have rights. A father will continue to love their child no matter what they do. And what Paul is saying here is, enter into the freedom of being sons and daughters of God, to know that you are loved, to know that God is your father. Let your love come, let your doing of right come from feeling the love of God and saying, I got to do right. I belong to the family of God. I am loved dearly. And when it comes from that place, not simply from the place of do right, there's a difference there. The change becomes more abiding because it is a change that comes from within, a change that comes from knowing that you are loved, a change that comes from knowing that even when I have messed up, I will not be thrown away. Some of us have given up. Some of us have thrown the baby out with the bathwater. It's because we have been so with the law, consulting the law every time and failing to see that the law is simply pointing us to Jesus who washes away our sins. What Paul is saying here is, remember that you are a son and daughter of God. God is not your boss. God is your father. He loves you. He wants better for you. It doesn't mean that the law no longer applies. It simply means that I am approaching the law from a different point of view. I now live my life with the law as my DNA, and so I don't need to keep on referencing it, but all I can do is to live it out because I am the son and daughter of God. I begin to look at the law differently. I'm no longer trying to do the least. I am doing the most. And there's a freedom that comes with that. I know some of you will be saying, how is that freedom? Look at relationships. When you fall in love with someone, that love comes with restrictions. But those restrictions are not a burden because you love the person. I was talking to one chaplain. I met him. You know, you could tell that he had not had much sleep. And as I was talking to him, he told me, Pastor, we just had a baby. And, you know, I've been up all night long. And he said, you know, it's a labor of love. I don't even know how I do it, but, you know, it comes with the territory. And so I turned to him and said, you know, the reason why you are at work today, the reason why you continue to do what you do, the reason why you are not resentful to your child because they have kept you up all night long, is because it's actuated by love. You see, that kind of freedom has restrictions, but those are restrictions that you impose on yourself based on the love that you have for the person. And that's the difference that Paul here is trying to make. that if you are a slave to the law, it's burdensome. But if you understand that you are the Son of God, you will want to do what God tells you to do. That is a different kind of freedom. That is the freedom to which He is calling us. Maybe someone here is saying, Pastor, you know, the illustrations that you have given, you know, the child, all they want is, you know, is give me. They have nothing to give back to me. Or in a relationship, you know, how can you make the argument of the relationship with God? God has not given me anything. He's simply telling me, do this, do that. I beg to differ. I want to show you today that in this relationship with God, God has also given. In order for a relationship to work, you lose some freedoms for the greater freedom. And God lost His freedom when Jesus came down here on earth. He became man. He will forever have the scars in His hands. He lost the freedom. The Bible says He did not count it robbery to be equal with God, but He brought Himself low, even to the point of dying on the cross of Calvary. God limited Himself in order to give you freedom. And so what is it for you to do what He says? The context becomes different. He's calling us to the largeness of the freedom of being sons and daughters of God. Do you accept that? Or do you want to be under the law and let the law simply lead and guide you? And I say this to us as a church, we have to be careful. The law, we must uphold the law as being valid because of the teachings that are out there that are saying the law is no longer valid. But even as we teach that, let us be careful that it does not become front and center, that it does not become, you know, our reference point where I'm always checking with the law, how am I doing? The Bible says Christ wants to write His law in our hearts so that we are simply operating from that. There is a freedom that comes with it. And God is calling you to that freedom. Will you take that freedom? Let us rise as we pray. Father in heaven, You call us to a unique kind of freedom. A freedom to do and to act because Your law is now written in our hearts and not on tablets of stone. You call us to become Your sons and daughters and not just slaves. And Lord, we come before You thanking You for adopting us. Many of us feel unlovable. Many of us feel that You cannot take us because the law tells us that we have done wrong. But what we fail to see is that the law is pointing us to Christ who is able to fix us. Help us, O God, to live under the privilege of knowing that we are Your sons and daughters. Help us also to understand that the freedom in which You are calling us is not like the freedom that the world is bringing to us, that I can be anything I want to be, that I can do anything I want to do. I don't care what anyone else says. But Lord, You are calling us to a different kind of freedom where we are now free to love because we have been loved, where we are now free to forgive because we have received forgiveness, where we are now free to be and to do all that You have called us to be. And Lord, I pray that we will live up to the name by which we are called sons and daughters of God. And may we reflect our Father. May we reflect our brother, Jesus Christ. I pray, Lord, that everyone within the sound of my voice will accept the freedom that comes in Christ, that writes Your law in our hearts, that allows us to operate in that kind of freedom. Bless us, Lord, to receive Your word, and may it liberate us. In Jesus' name we pray. Amen. Amen.
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2: 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In the meantime, if you want to volunteer at the Outpost or have an idea on how to make this show better, please reach out and email me at grant.graves@blueprintformen.org. Thanks, and God bless. Here at Blueprint, we build better men. And we do that by pointing men to the example of Jesus. Mark 1:35 says, "Very early in the morning, while it was still dark, Jesus got up, left the house, and went off to a solitary place where he prayed." Jesus was self-disciplined, and this is one of the foundational character traits you need to become the man God created you to be. One of the best ways to strengthen your self-discipline is through a strong morning routine. I've heard so many successful people say, if you win the morning, you win the day. Many men hit the snooze button, scroll through their phone, and just plain waste time. Then they have to rush out the door. I can't tell you how many men have told me they don't have time to read their Bible or plan their day or exercise. The hard truth is that you don't have time not to do these things. If you fail to spend time with God, then you're starting your day on the wrong foot. If you don't plan your day, then you're planning to fail. And if you're not exercising, you're literally shortening your lifespan. God wants great things for you. So Jesus gave us the example of getting up early to spend time with the Father. Now I know many of you are out there saying, "Listen, Grant, I'm just not a morning person." So you're telling me that you don't do something that you know is good for you because it's hard? Now what if your boss said you had to be at the office at 5 a.m. to present a huge deal to a company in Japan? I mean, if you land this deal, your bonus is going to triple. Would you say, "Sorry, boss, I'm just not a morning person. I can't do that"? No way. You'd be there and you'd be at the top of your game. The truth is, there are no morning people or late night people. Those are preferences, and they all come from habits and choices. As a man, you are in control of both. God gave us another great insight into manhood in Luke 2:52. It says, "Jesus grew in wisdom and stature and in favor with God and man." Jesus was a perfectly balanced man. He grew and matured in his physical, mental, spiritual, and relational dimension. At Blueprint for Men, we call these the core four, and they're the key to discovering balanced manhood. At Blueprint, we put these two ideas together and created the Morning Summit. It's a small group study guide designed to help men build a solid morning routine that strengthens their core four and self-discipline. In the Morning Summit, every morning for 13 weeks, we exercise 10 minutes first thing, and this wakes up our bodies and our mind. Then we spend time with God, focus on the blessings in our life, and then we plan on how to love our MVPs. Those are the most valuable people in our life. Now, the men who stick it out for the whole 13 weeks have reported strong growth in their marriages and in their relationships with their children. Their self-confidence grows because they're doing something hard and succeeding. and they're telling us that their spiritual connection to God is getting much stronger. Now, the secret to the Morning Summit's success comes from small group accountability. Men rarely make lasting positive changes in their life by themselves. So Blueprint calls men together who actually want to change and then gives them an easy plan to follow. If you want to do the Morning Summit, stay connected to Blueprint because we're about to release our second edition with massive changes and improvements to our first one. Now, in the meantime, focus on starting your day strong. Do something each morning that strengthens every dimension of your core four, your physical, mental, spiritual, and relational dimensions. When you do this, you'll be following Jesus, who is the true blueprint for men. God bless. God is building epic men for these last days of our world's history. Blueprint for Men is a ministry dedicated to equipping, empowering, and inspiring men to go all in for Jesus, to love and protect their families, and to step up in their communities. 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Jesus is the blueprint for men, and He's calling you out of a life of comfort and into a life of courage.

0: Hello, everyone. Welcome back to A Thoughtful Hour. I'm Pastor Garrett Morgan here with my friend David.
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0: And we are just so excited to be going through the final moments of the life of Christ. And we're here right now as Christ is in the temple and he is speaking to everyone that will listen.
1: And he's not mixing his words.
0: Not at all. And so we're still in this final, I guess you could call it like week of the life of Christ.
1: Mm-hmm. Yeah.
0: But we're spending some time because, you know, the last things that somebody says before they die tend to be significant.
1: Very significant.
0: And Christ's death is the most significant of all.
1: Yes.
0: And so these words that he says before his death must be that much more.
1: And whenever somebody says something significant like this, it sticks with you.
0: Mm-hmm.
1: And so what he's saying to these religious leaders, even though they may be choosing not to accept him, he's making points that don't go away. It's like going back to Daniel chapter 5, whenever the hand wrote on the wall, meaning Tiglath-Pharesem, what Jesus is saying in Matthew 23 is being written in golden letters in their minds that he's saying, I can see what's going on inside of you.
0: Yeah.
1: And he's not, in a way, humiliating them. He's not saying, you're this, you're this, you're this. But in principle, he's writing that on the backs of their minds saying, I can see this. You know this, but you're not following.
0: I love that. I think it's what, you know, the Bible says, writing the law upon our hearts.
1: Mm-hmm.
0: I mean, that's where it circumcise your hearts.
1: Yeah.
0: And I think that's what this is mentioning.
1: And, you know, it's not an easy thing, but at the same time, who is the one that's writing this?
0: Mm-hmm.
1: The one that loves us more than anybody else.
0: Absolutely. He says it because he cares.
1: He does.
0: And he wants to spend eternity with us.
1: And he sees what the option is. Go with the enemy. No. Because he'll destroy you.
0: Absolutely. And so on this thought, we're going through what Jesus is saying to the different crowds that he's able to speak to.
1: Mm-hmm.
0: And he's trying desperately and doing a fantastic job, as Jesus would do, and not only getting their attention, but pricking their heart, like the book of Acts says.
1: Yes.
0: So we're here in Matthew 24.
1: Okay.
0: And the audience of Christ changes a little bit. I think it's significant to notice this. He leaves the temple in Matthew 24, verse 1, tells us that, and he goes up on the Mount of Olives there in verse 3.
1: Okay.
0: So they have a view of the temple, right? Like, kind of like the pride of Israel.
1: Yeah. Look at this, Lord. Look at this beautiful building.
0: Oh, yeah. I mean, this is like what the Statue of Liberty is to America. This is to Israel times 100.
1: Oh, yeah.
0: This is big.
1: It's beautiful. Yeah.
0: And so Jesus begins to talk to them about, and he gives us not just signs of the fall of Jerusalem, but the signs of the end of the world.
1: Okay, so it's a dual prophecy.
0: It's a dual prophecy.
1: Okay.
0: And he note, and these things I'm sure will sound familiar. Matthew 24:5 talks about people coming in the name of Christ, deceiving many.
1: Okay.
0: Verse 6 tells us wars or rumors of wars, nations rising up.
1: We hear that.
0: All the time.
1: All the time.
0: And so these are the times of the end. But then I'd like to focus, though, especially as we continue down this path, here in verse 23.
1: Okay.
0: Matthew 24:23 says, if any man shall say unto you, lo, here is Christ, or there, believe it not. Verse 24. For there will arise false Christs and false prophets, and shall show great signs and wonders, insomuch that if it were possible, they should deceive the very elect. Behold, I have told you before.
1: Okay, so when he says the elect, who's he talking about?
0: That's a great question. So when Christ is referencing the elect, I believe he's not talking about people whose hearts and minds are like whitewashed tombs.
1: Uh-oh.
0: We just talked about the Pharisees,
1: yeah, exactly.
0: Right?
1: Yeah.
0: And he mentions, you know, you look great on the outside, but inwardly you're dead.
1: Right.
0: I would say the elect are the very opposite of that.
1: Okay.
0: Those that fear God and keep his commandments.
1: So that's kind of like in the parable that Jesus tells about the 10 virgins, and there's 5 foolish and 5 wise.
0: Coming up.
1: So he's talking about people that are his people.
0: Yeah.
1: And even those people, they could be deceived.
0: Yes.
1: Wow.
0: Absolutely.
1: Isn't that amazing?
0: It's an interesting concept, and it should make us seriously consider where we are.
1: So this is the full deal. You can really, in your relationship with Christ, you have to be completely solid.
0: Absolutely.
1: But he's guiding us to that.
0: Yes. And Christ, and we read this multiple times already here in Matthew 24, but he keeps warning them against false Christs mm-hmm. or people coming in his name.
1: Okay.
0: And of course, this is a theme that I know our radio station has talked about before, but the Antichrist, right?
1: Okay, Antichrist, yeah.
0: And there's a lot of different people out there with lots of different ideas or concepts on what the Antichrist is.
1: Yeah, the Antichrist, anti, meaning the one that's opposite Christ.
0: Right.
1: The one.
0: Not in the place of.
1: Yeah.
0: And so, and I don't know if we have the time to talk about and identify the Antichrist today.
1: Okay.
0: But the Bible does speak of it. I mean, Revelation, Daniel talks about it, the son of perdition in the mm-hmm. New Testament.
1: Yeah.
0: But I love what Martin Luther said about the Antichrist, because I believe that Martin Luther accurately identified the Antichrist, okay. which we'll talk about maybe another time.
1: Yeah.
0: But he also says that, this is Luther speaking, he was more concerned about the Antichrist that was naturally within himself.
1: Really?
0: Isn't that interesting?
1: Yeah.
0: So Jesus here is talking about us being deceived by false Christs or people in the name of Christ.
1: Okay.
0: And when I read that, I usually think about people trying to deceive me.
1: Mm-hmm.
0: But I'll tell you, oftentimes the deception comes from within myself.
1: Oh, wow.
0: You know what I'm saying?
1: Yeah.
0: Like, yes, we can be deceived by others, but often the idolatry or the Christ that we lift up that isn't Christ is often, it mimics us.
1: We're self-deceived.
0: We're self-deceived.
1: Wow.
0: And I think this is an important point. There are a lot of different ideas out there, a lot of different concepts of who God is and what his character is like.
1: Right. Oh, yeah. There's lots.
0: And there's a biblical one and there's many false ones.
1: Mm-hmm.
0: And I mean, this is Strong Tower Radio. God's character.
1: Character is revealed. Right? Proclaimed, yes.
0: Proclaimed and revealed. And I truly believe that if we do not have a scriptural basis for who God is and what his character is like, then we will make in our own minds an idea of who God should be.
1: Mm-hmm.
0: And that's dangerous.
1: And then we make him look like ourselves.
0: Yes. We make him look like us, which is biblically defined as idolatry.
1: Yes.
0: So I often think about, you know, how could those Israelites back in the Old Testament, how could the Israelites here in Jesus' day, how could they fall into idolatry so often?
1: Mm-hmm.
0: I do this all the time.
1: Oh, yeah.
0: And this is what Jesus is warning, not just the people and the Pharisees about, but he's speaking specifically to his disciples here.
1: Yes.
0: His guys.
1: And they still don't get it.
0: Still.
1: That's so much human nature.
0: Oh, it gives me some hope and encouragement at the same time.
1: Oh, yeah.
0: I mean, I haven't been able to spend as much time physically as they did with Jesus.
1: Right.
0: And I would love to, and I will someday, but
1: oh, yes.
0: I mean, we try to sit at the feet of Jesus every day,
1: mm-hmm.
0: but they were still not understanding. And so for those of you that might be listening that maybe feel like, man, I have a hard time understanding these things, that's okay, because Jesus will keep teaching.
1: He does. Listen and he'll teach.
0: Right.
1: He's the great teacher, but you got to listen.
0: That's the key word. You have to be willing to listen.
1: Yes.
0: Right?
1: Hearing.
0: Hearing. Yes, mm-hmm. absolutely. So Jesus is warning here his disciples to not be dead inside like he just rebuked some other people
1: mm-hmm.
0: about doing. And there's something that is along the lines of this. As Christians, we know what truth is.
1: Yes.
0: But we often know the theory of truth and we don't experience truth changing us.
1: Can you expand that a little bit?
0: Yeah. So we understand truth. We understand the commandments. We understand, you know, the Bible. We memorize it very much like the Pharisees do.
1: Right. Yes.
0: But when it comes to truth changing who we are, when it comes to Christ saying, be crucified, right? Mm-hmm. I die daily. All these things that we talk about, we know what it means.
1: Yes.
0: But actually practically experiencing that on a day-to-day basis,
1: mm-hmm.
0: I think we lack in that sometimes.
1: Yes. But in principle, whenever we do these things, is it we're winning points?
0: Mm.
1: Are we doing this so that we will become a quote-unquote Christian?
0: Sure.
1: Or is it something deeper than that?
0: It's got to be deeper than that. And it is deeper than that, because mm-hmm. if you're just here on a point system, that's what we call legalism.
1: Yeah.
0: Right? And God is not a legalist.
1: I did this. And Jesus even says, you said you did this and you said I did this, but you never knew me.
0: In the name of Jesus.
1: Yes.
0: Yeah, absolutely. So having Christ in your heart, this is what Nicodemus was talking about, right?
1: Mm-hmm.
0: Being born again, not just knowing truth, but living it as Christ is telling you to live it.
1: Yeah.
0: So important. And I'm tired of, you know, we talk about these things. We talk about beautiful answers to prayer.
1: Oh, yeah.
0: I'm tired of hearing that God will answer my prayers. I want to see him do it.
1: Okay.
0: And I have to claim, I have to ask him to.
1: Okay.
0: Or like, there might be someone out there that's saying, I'm tired of hearing how God can bless my finances. Well, God will bless your finances if you challenge him to do it and you're faithful to him in your finances, right?
1: Yeah, yeah.
0: So we know what God can do for us,
1: mm-hmm.
0: but we so often don't have the courage to just surrender all to him and let him do it.
1: Yeah.
0: And that's tragedy.
1: Mm-hmm.
0: And that's unfortunately what we see here in Matthew 24 with those that are listening to Jesus.
1: Yeah.
0: And he's warning them. He's telling them. And it's interesting here in verse 32, because I'm sure fresh on the mind of the disciples, Matthew 24, 32, I'm sure fresh on the mind of the disciples is the cursing of the fig tree.
1: Learn the parable of the fig tree.
0: Yeah. Hmm. So do you think that they thought, wait a minute.
1: Yeah.
0: This happened recently.
1: Just last Monday.
0: Yeah, exactly. And so Jesus here is talking to them, and he's saying, you know the times that you're living in.
1: Yes, they do. They're seeing this. They're seeing these things progressing, and things aren't going as good as they were on Sunday.
0: No, it's not Hosanna.
1: Jesus just blessed them out over in 23 and like, wait a second, what are you doing?
0: Mm-hmm.
1: You're ruining things. We had everything lined up here.
0: Right. You were ready to take this earthly throne.
1: And you're talking about false Christs and all this stuff. What are you talking about? Because we're supposed to be the one. Mm-hmm. And you're shifting the focus, so you shouldn't be doing that.
0: You're talking about the temple being destroyed?
1: Yeah, yeah. That can't be. This is God's temple.
0: Yeah, absolutely.
1: Yeah.
0: And I love that you brought that up. I think Christ understands that they don't get the magnitude of what's happening here.
1: Mm-hmm.
0: And we talked about this, I think, on our first episode. He had tried to warn them time and time and time again.
1: Yes. He's trying to get into their being and saying, this is what's going to happen.
0: Right.
1: Trust me in this.
0: And I believe that there's still division among the disciples in thinking mm-hmm. who will be greater in this kingdom.
1: Yeah, for sure.
0: So there's so much going on here, not just in the heart of the Pharisees, which we took a look at in chapter 23, but now as Christ is speaking more intimately to his inner circle of 12, he's, like you said, trying to get at their heart, and it's going to take them being rudely awakened and surprised
1: to
0: get there.
1: That's so true, yeah.
0: But Jesus doesn't stop.
1: He doesn't. He keeps going. He's just tenacious
0: mm-hmm.
1: because he sees what the enemy has in store for them. And he knows there's a better plan for their lives.
0: Mm-hmm.
1: And by blessing them, they will be a blessing to others who will be a blessing to others, and they will see the fruit of their labors.
0: Yeah.
1: And he's seeing that with that prophetic eye, this is going to be a blessing to all the universe.
0: So he's asking, where was your hearts, guys?
1: Yeah.
0: Earth or heaven?
1: Yeah.
0: And that's a good question for all of us as well. So anyway, time goes quick when you're having fun. So we will continue on with Matthew 24. Maybe we'll take a look at the 10 virgins on our next episode. But hey, thank you so much for listening to Strong Tower Radio. I know that it's always a blessing to me to listen in. But thank you so much to our listeners. If you have any more questions, please let us know. And we'll talk to you next time. God bless.

0: Now the weather forecast for Strong Tower Radio. For Michigan's UP, there's going to be a 30% chance of scattered showers and thunderstorms this afternoon. Otherwise, mostly sunny skies with a high of 77 degrees and a light breeze out of the southwest at 10 miles an hour. A 30% chance of scattered showers early tonight. It will be partly cloudy, with lows down to 58 degrees, winds increasing out of the southwest to 15 miles an hour. For northern Michigan, we'll be mostly sunny today. Our highs will be up to 83 degrees with winds out of the southwest at 5 to 10 miles an hour. We'll stay mostly clear overnight with a low of 55 degrees and a light breeze out of the southwest. In southern Michigan, we'll start off mostly cloudy, but we do expect skies to gradually clear out by the afternoon. Highs will be up to 81 degrees and winds will be staying light. We'll have clear skies for our Monday night with lows back down to 58 degrees and a light breeze out of the southwest. And for central Illinois, we'll have sunny skies today with a high of 80 degrees, lows back down to 57 degrees with mostly clear conditions overnight. For Strong Tower Radio, I'm meteorologist Scott Cook.
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3: From the judgment hall of Caesar, Paul returned to his cell, realizing that he had gained for himself only a brief respite. He knew that his enemies would not rest until they had compassed his death. But he knew also that for a time, truth had triumphed. To have proclaimed a crucified and risen Savior before the vast crowd who had listened to him was in itself a victory. That day, a work had begun which would grow and strengthen, and which Nero and all other enemies of Christ would seek in vain to hinder or destroy. Sitting day after day in his gloomy cell, knowing that at a word or a nod from Nero, his life might be sacrificed, Paul thought of Timothy and determined to send for him. To Timothy had been committed the care of the church at Ephesus, and he had therefore been left behind when Paul made

was uncertain, and he feared that Timothy might arrive too late to see him. He had important counsel and instruction for the young man to whom so great responsibility had been entrusted, and while urging him to come without delay, he dictated the dying testimony that he might not be spared to utter. His soul, filled with loving solicitude for his son in the gospel and for the church under his care, Paul sought to impress Timothy with the importance of fidelity to his sacred trust. Paul began his letter with the salutation, "To Timothy, my dearly beloved son, grace, mercy, and peace from God the Father in Christ Jesus our Lord. I thank God, whom I serve from my forefathers with pure conscience, that without ceasing I have remembrance of thee in my prayers night and day." The apostle then urged upon Timothy the necessity of steadfastness in the faith. "I put thee in remembrance," he wrote, "that thou stir up the gift of God which is in thee by the putting on of my hands. For God hath not given us the spirit of fear, but of power, and of love, and of a sound mind. Be not thou therefore ashamed of the testimony of our Lord, nor of me his prisoner, but be thou partaker of the afflictions of the gospel according to the power of God." Paul entreated Timothy to remember that he had been called with a holy calling to proclaim the power of him who had brought life and immortality to light through the gospel, whereunto he declared, "I am appointed a preacher, and an apostle, and a teacher of the Gentiles. For the which cause I also suffer these things. Nevertheless, I am not ashamed, for I know whom I have believed, and am persuaded that he is able to keep that which I have committed unto him against that day." Through his long term of service, Paul had never faltered in his allegiance to his Savior. Wherever he was, whether before scowling Pharisees or Roman authorities, before the furious mob at Lystra or the convicted sinners in the Macedonian dungeon, whether reasoning with the panic-stricken sailors on the shipwrecked vessel or standing alone before Nero to plead for his life, he had never been ashamed of the cause he was advocating. The one great purpose of his Christian life had been to serve him whose name had once filled him with contempt, and from this purpose no opposition or persecution had been able to turn him aside. His faith, made strong by effort and pure by sacrifice, upheld and strengthened him. "Thou therefore, my son," Paul continued, "be strong in the grace that is in Christ Jesus. And the things that thou hast heard of me among many witnesses, the same commit thou to faithful men, who shall be able to teach others also. Thou therefore endure hardness as a good soldier of Jesus Christ." The true minister of God will not shun hardship or responsibility. From the source that never fails those who sincerely seek for divine power, he draws strength that enables him to meet and overcome temptation and to perform the duties that God places upon him. The nature of the grace that he receives enlarges his capacity to know God and his Son. His soul goes out in longing desire to do acceptable service for the Master. And as he advances in the Christian pathway, he becomes strong in the grace that is in Christ Jesus. This grace enables him to be a faithful witness of the things that he has heard. He does not despise or neglect the knowledge that he has received from God, but commits this knowledge to faithful men who in their turn teach others. In this, his last letter to Timothy, Paul held up before the younger worker a high ideal, pointing out the duties devolving on him as a minister of Christ. "Study to show thyself approved unto God," the apostle wrote, "a workman that needeth not to be ashamed, rightly dividing the word of truth. Flee also youthful lusts, but follow righteousness, faith, charity, peace, with them that call on the Lord out of a pure heart. But foolish and unlearned questions avoid, knowing that they do gender strifes. And the servant of the Lord must not strive, but be gentle unto all men, apt to teach, patient, in meekness instructing those that oppose themselves, if God peradventure will give them repentance to the acknowledging of the truth." The apostle warned Timothy against the false teachers who would seek to gain entrance into the church. "This know also," he declared, "that in the last days perilous times shall come. For men shall be lovers of their own selves, covetous, boasters, proud, blasphemers, disobedient to parents, unthankful, unholy, having a form of godliness, but denying the power thereof. From such turn away. Evil men and seducers shall wax worse and worse," he continued, "deceiving and

0: being deceived. But continue thou in the things which thou hast learned, and hast been assured of, knowing of whom thou hast learned them, and that from a child thou hast known the holy scriptures, which are able to make thee wise unto salvation. All scripture is given by inspiration of God, and is profitable for doctrine, for reproof, for correction, for instruction in righteousness, that the man of God may be perfect, throughly furnished unto all good works. God has provided abundant means for successful warfare against the evil that is in the world. The Bible is the armory where we may equip for the struggle. Our loins must be girt about with truth. Our breastplate must be righteousness. The shield of faith must be in our hand. The helmet of salvation on our brow. And with the sword of the Spirit, which is the Word of God, we are to cut our way through the obstructions and entanglements of sin. Paul knew that there was before the church a time of great peril. He knew that faithful, earnest work would have to be done by those left in charge of the churches. And he wrote to Timothy, "I charge thee therefore before God and the Lord Jesus Christ, who shall judge the quick and the dead at his appearing in his kingdom, preach the word, be instant in season, out of season, reprove, rebuke, exhort with all long-suffering and doctrine." This solemn charge to one so zealous and faithful as was Timothy is a strong testimony to the importance and responsibility of the work of the gospel minister. Summoning Timothy before the bar of God, Paul bids him preach the word, not the sayings and customs of men, to be ready to witness for God whenever opportunity should present itself, before large congregations and private circles, by the way and at the fireside, to friends and to enemies, whether in safety or exposed to hardship and peril, reproach and loss. Fearing that Timothy's mild, yielding disposition might lead him to shun an essential part of his work, Paul exhorted him to be faithful in reproving sin, and even to rebuke with sharpness those who were guilty of gross evils. Yet he was to do this with all long-suffering and doctrine. He was to reveal the patience and love of Christ, explaining and enforcing his reproofs by the truths of the Word. To hate and reprove sin, and at the same time to show pity and tenderness for the sinner, is a difficult attainment. The more earnest our own efforts to attain to holiness of heart and life, the more acute will be our perception of sin, and the more decided our disapproval of any deviation from the right. We must guard against undue severity toward the wrongdoer, but we must also be careful not to lose sight of the exceeding sinfulness of sin. There is need of showing Christ-like patience and love for the erring one, but there is also danger of showing so great toleration for his error that he will look upon himself as undeserving of reproof, and will reject it as uncalled for and unjust. Ministers of the gospel sometimes do great harm by allowing their forbearance toward the erring to degenerate into toleration of sins, and even participation in them. Thus they are led to excuse and palliate that which God condemns, and after a time they become so blinded as to commend the very ones whom God commands them to reprove. He who has blunted his spiritual perceptions by sinful leniency toward those whom God condemns will ere long commit a greater sin by severity and harshness toward those whom God approves. By the pride of human wisdom, by contempt for the influence of the Holy Spirit, and by disrelish for the truths of God's Word, many who profess to be Christians and who feel competent to teach others will be led to turn away from the requirements of God. Paul declared to Timothy, "The time will come when they will not endure sound doctrine, but after their own lusts shall they heap to themselves teachers having itching ears, and they shall turn away their ears from the truth and shall be turned unto fables." The apostle does not here refer to the openly irreligious, but to the professing Christians who make inclination their guide, and thus become enslaved by self. Such are willing to listen to those doctrines only that do not rebuke their sins or condemn their pleasure-loving course. They are offended by the plain words of the faithful servants of Christ, and choose teachers who praise and flatter them. And among professing ministers there are those who preach the opinions of men instead of the Word of God. Unfaithful to their trust, they lead astray those who look to them for spiritual guidance. In the precepts of His holy law, God has given a perfect rule of life, and He has declared that until the close of time, this law, unchanged in a single jot or tittle, is to maintain its claim upon human beings. Christ came to magnify the law and make it honorable. He showed that it is based upon the broad foundation of love to God and love to man, and that obedience to its precepts comprises the whole duty of man. In his own life, he gave an example of obedience to the law of God. In the Sermon on the Mount, he showed how its requirements extend beyond the outward acts and take cognizance of the thoughts and intents of the heart. The law, obeyed, leads men to deny ungodliness and worldly lusts, and to live soberly, righteously, and godly in this present world. Titus chapter 2, verse 12. But the enemy of all righteousness has taken the world captive, and has led men and women to disobey the law. As Paul foresaw, multitudes have turned from the plain, searching truths of God's word, and have chosen teachers who present to them the fables they desire. Many among both ministers and people are trampling under their feet the commandments of God. Thus the Creator of the world is insulted, and Satan laughs in triumph at the success of his devices. With the growing contempt for God's law, there is an increasing distaste for religion, an increase of pride, love of pleasure, disobedience to parents, and self-indulgence. And thoughtful minds everywhere are anxiously inquiring, what can be done to correct these alarming evils? The answer is found in Paul's exhortation to Timothy, preach the word. In the Bible are found the only safe principles of action. It is a transcript of the will of God, an expression of divine wisdom. It opens to man's understanding the great problems of life, and to all who heed its precepts, it will prove an unerring guide, keeping them from wasting their lives in misdirected effort. God has made known his will, and it is folly for man to question that which has gone out of his lips. After infinite wisdom has spoken, there can be no doubtful questions for man to settle, no wavering possibilities for him to adjust. All that is required of him is a frank, earnest concurrence in the expressed will of God. Obedience is the highest dictate of reason as well as of conscience. Paul continued his charge, watch thou in all things, endure afflictions, do the work of an evangelist, make full proof of thy ministry. Paul was about to finish his course, and he desired Timothy to take his place, guarding the church from the fables and heresies by which the enemy in various ways would endeavor to lead them from the simplicity of the gospel. He admonished him to shun all temporal pursuits and entanglements that would prevent him from giving himself wholly to his work for God, to endure with cheerfulness the opposition, reproach, and persecution to which his faithfulness would expose him, to make full proof of his ministry by employing every means within his reach of doing good to those for whom Christ died. Paul's life was an exemplification of the truths he taught, and herein lay his power. His heart was filled with a deep, abiding sense of his responsibility, and he labored in close communion with him who is the fountain of justice, mercy, and truth. He clung to the cross of Christ as his only guarantee of success. The love of the Savior was the undying motive that upheld him in his conflicts with self, and in his struggles against evil, as in the service of Christ, he pressed forward against the unfriendliness of the world and the opposition of his enemies. What the church needs in these days of peril is an army of workers who, like Paul, have educated themselves for usefulness, who have a deep experience in things of God, and who are filled with earnestness and zeal. Sanctified, self-sacrificing men are needed, men who will not shun trial and responsibility, men who are brave and true, men in whose hearts Christ is formed, the hope of glory, and who, with lips touched with holy fire, will preach the word. For want of such workers the cause of God languishes, and fatal errors, like a deadly poison, taint the morals and blight the hopes of a large part of the human race. As the faithful, toil-worn standard-bearers are offering up their lives for the truth's sake, who will come forward to take their place? Will our young men accept the holy trust at the hands of their fathers? Are they preparing to fill the vacancies made by the death of the faithful? Will the apostles' charge be heeded, the call to duty be heard, amidst the incitements to selfishness and ambition that allure the youth? Paul concluded his letter with personal messages to different ones, and again repeated the urgent request that Timothy come to him soon, if possible, before the winter. He spoke of his loneliness, caused by the desertion of some of his friends and the necessary absence of others, and lest Timothy should hesitate, fearing that the church at Ephesus might need his labors, Paul stated that he had already dispatched Tychicus to fill the vacancy. After speaking of the scene of his trial before Nero, the desertion of his brethren, and the sustaining grace of a covenant-keeping God, Paul closed his letter by commending his beloved Timothy to the guardianship of the chief shepherd, who, though the under-shepherds might be stricken down, would still care for his flock.
1: Chapter 50, Condemned to Die.
0: During Paul's final trial before Nero, the emperor had been so strongly impressed with the force of the apostle's words that he deferred the decision of the case, neither acquitting nor condemning the accused servant of God. But the emperor's malice against Paul soon returned. Exasperated by his inability to check the spread of the Christian religion, even in the imperial household, he determined that as soon as a plausible pretext could be found, the apostle should be put to death. Not long afterward, Nero pronounced the decision that condemned Paul to a martyr's death. Inasmuch as a Roman citizen could not be subjected to torture, he was sentenced to be beheaded. Paul was taken in a private manner to the place of execution. Few spectators were allowed to be present, for his persecutors, alarmed at the extent of his influence, feared that converts might be won to Christianity by the scenes of his death. But even the hardened soldiers who attended him listened to his words and with amazement saw him cheerful and even joyous in the prospect of death. To some who witnessed his martyrdom, his spirit of forgiveness toward his murderers and his unwavering confidence in Christ till the last proved a savor of life unto life. More than one accepted the Savior whom Paul preached, and ere long fearlessly sealed their faith with their blood. Until his latest hour, the life of Paul testified to the truth of his words to the Corinthians, "God, who commanded the light to shine out of darkness, has shined in our hearts to give the light of the knowledge of the glory of God in the face of Jesus Christ. But we have this treasure in earthen vessels, that the excellency of the power may be of God and not of us. We are troubled on every side, yet not distressed. We are perplexed, but not in despair, persecuted, but not forsaken, cast down, but not destroyed, always bearing about in the body the dying of the Lord Jesus, that the life also of Jesus might be made manifest in our body." 2 Corinthians chapter 4, verses 6 to 10. His sufficiency was not in himself, but in the presence and agency of the divine Spirit that filled his soul and brought every thought into subjection to the will of Christ. The prophet declares, "Thou wilt keep him in perfect peace whose mind is stayed on thee, because he trusteth in thee." Isaiah chapter 26, verse 3. The heaven-born peace expressed on Paul's countenance won many a soul to the gospel. Paul carried with him the atmosphere of heaven. All who associated with him felt the influence of his union with Christ. The fact that his own life exemplified the truth he proclaimed gave convincing power to his preaching. Here lies the power of truth. The unstudied, unconscious influence of a holy life is the most convincing sermon that can be given in favor of Christianity. Argument, even when unanswerable, may prove only opposition, but a godly example has a power that it is impossible wholly to resist. The apostle lost sight of his own approaching sufferings in his solitude for those whom he was about to leave to cope with prejudice, hatred, and persecution. The few Christians who accompanied him to the place of execution, he endeavored to strengthen and encourage by repeating the promises given for those who are persecuted for righteousness' sake. He assured them that nothing would fail of all that the Lord had spoken concerning his tried and faithful children. For a little season they might be in heaviness through manifold temptations. They might be destitute of earthly comforts. But they could encourage their hearts with the assurance of God's faithfulness, saying, "I know whom I have believed, and am persuaded that he is able to keep that which I have committed unto him." 2 Timothy chapter 1, verse 12. Soon the night of trial and suffering would end, and then would dawn the glad morning of peace and perfect day. The apostle was looking into the great beyond, not with uncertainty or dread, but with joyous hope and longing expectation. As he stands at the place of martyrdom, he sees not the sword of the executioner, or the earth so soon to receive his blood. he looks up through the calm blue heaven of that summer day to the throne of the Eternal. This man of faith beholds the ladder of Jacob's vision, representing Christ, who has connected earth with heaven, and finite man with the infinite God. His faith is strengthened as he calls to mind how patriarchs and prophets have relied upon the one who is his support and consolation, and for whom he is giving his life. From these holy men, who from century to century have borne testimony for their faith, he hears the assurance that God is true. His fellow apostles, who, to preach the gospel of Christ, went forth to meet religious bigotry and heathen superstition, persecution, and contempt, who counted not their lives dear unto themselves that they might bear aloft the light of the cross amidst the dark mazes of infidelity, these he hears witnessing to Jesus as the Son of God, the Savior of the world. From the rack, the stake, the dungeon, from dens and caves of the earth, there falls upon his ear the martyr's shout of triumph. He hears the witness of steadfast souls, who, though destitute, afflicted, tormented, yet bear fearless, solemn testimony for the faith, declaring, "I know whom I have believed." These, yielding up their lives for the faith, declare to the world that he in whom they have trusted is able to save to the uttermost. Ransomed by the sacrifice of Christ, washed from sin in his blood, and clothed in his righteousness, Paul has the witness in himself that his soul is precious in the sight of his Redeemer. His life is hid with Christ in God, and he is persuaded that he who has conquered death is able to keep that which is committed to his trust. His mind grasps the Savior's promise, "I will raise him up at the last day." John chapter 6, verse 40. His thoughts and hopes are centered on the second coming of his Lord. And as the sword of the executioner descends, and the shadows of death gather about the martyr, his latest thought springs forth, as will his earliest in the great awakening, to meet the life-giver who shall welcome him to the joy of the blessed. Well nigh a score of centuries have passed since Paul the aged poured out his blood as a witness for the word of God and the testimony of Jesus Christ. No faithful hand recorded for the generations to come the last scenes in the life of this holy man, but inspiration has preserved for us his dying testimony. Like a trumpet peal, his voice has rung out through all the ages since, nerving with his own courage thousands of witnesses for Christ, and wakening in thousands of sorrow-stricken hearts the echo of his own triumphant joy, "I am now ready to be offered, and the time of my departure is at hand. I have fought a good fight. I have finished my course. I have kept the faith. Henceforth there is laid up for me a crown of righteousness, which the Lord, the righteous judge, shall give me at that day, and not to me only, but unto all them also that love his appearing." 2 Timothy chapter 4, verses 6 to 8.
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Hi, I'm Wintley Phipps, and welcome to another program of The More Abundant Life. God's given me a message for you today. Stay tuned. I pray His Spirit will speak directly to your heart. But first, a little music.

0: intuitive powers he had never known before. This was the first time in his life that his feet began doing what his brain had told him to do. And it was a strange, are you with me this morning? It was a strange feeling. And in that moment, that crippled man surrendered his will to the command of Christ. Ellen White says that he sprang to his feet like a natural man. You know, this morning we too have gathered here. This is our Bethesda house. This is our house of mercy. And like those gathered around the pool, we too are a sad and ailing lot. You should see what I see from up here. Some of us are sick physically. Some of us are sick emotionally. Like those at the pool of Bethesda, many of us are blind to our true sicknesses. We think we're normal. If we could only see ourselves the way heaven sees us. We too are wretched and naked. We are withered in soul and spirit. We are blind to our own faults. Sabbath after Sabbath, many of us come to this house of mercy dragging what's left of our humanity. And we come, we sit in the pew and we wait for the troubling of the water. We wait for some scripture to be read. We wait for some word to be preached. We wait for God to trouble the waters. We come to church in search of a blessing. And that's why I don't play with church. Because you don't know what people need and why they're here. We come to church in search of victory over sin and sickness. We come in search of a gentle hand to dry the tear from our eyes, a tender touch to wipe the stain and the mist away. We come in search Sabbath after Sabbath of somebody who will tell us, just hold on, God will make a way. That day at the pool of Bethesda, this crippled man had gained, or rather, I like to say, he earned the notice of the Savior. He had to have had a very precious spirit. You didn't hear what I just said. That man had to have a sweet spirit for Jesus to single him out. You think if he was arrogant, Jesus would have gone to him? He had a sweet, humble spirit, a precious spirit. I have often wondered what it was about that man that really drew Jesus to him. Whatever it was, I want it for my own life. I want Jesus to be going through this world and just stop over my case. Maybe it was the depth of his despair, the signs of a discouragement. I don't know. All I know is that in my sickness and in my pain, I want to be blessed like that. I want Jesus to notice me. I want you to know that this morning, Jesus is bending over us right now. And he's whispering to somebody, don't give up. Hold on. I've got a promise that does not fail. What promise is that? We read it. Let's read it again. John 10:10. The thief cometh. Who's the thief? The devil himself. He cometh to kill and to destroy. I come, said Jesus, that you might have life and have it more abundantly. Now in this verse, Jesus compares his mission on earth to that of Satan. In other words, Satan is the thief. His mission is to what? Come on now, is to kill, destroy, to steal. Jesus says, my mission is to bring you life. Now, this word more abundantly in the Greek, this word is parison. It means going beyond what is necessary. In other words, are you with me today? Some think we have the kind of religion where Jesus only wants to give you what is necessary. Here, Jesus says, I want to give you above and beyond what is necessary. That's what abundant life means. I believe this word from Jesus speaks to us today. And we don't see ourselves as crippled and lame and handicapped and disabled, but we are. Down deep inside, we are. We know that for us, life is not delivered on its hopes and dreams, some of us. We've been sitting around waiting for our train to come, waiting for our ship to come in. Come on now, I'm looking at you. I want you to hear the Lord as he whispers to your heart today, I come that you might have life and have it more abundantly. This Bible promise is so precious. I cling to it in times of trial and difficulty. Its words to me are like a lifeline. I read it, I meditate on it. This week as I sought the Lord about what he would have me speak on, this promise took hold of my heart. It captivated me. It possessed my thoughts. It engaged my affections. And at first glance, this promise appears to be our Lord's personal mission statement. I come, this is what I'm here for, to give you life. It's stunning in its sweep. It's comprehensive in its purpose. I came that you might have life and have it more abundantly. Others come to steal and destroy, but I come that you might have life. This text is probably one of the most powerful verses in the Bible. Jesus warned us and warned his disciples that the devil has taken aim at you. His plan is to steal from you. He'll steal your joy. He'll steal your peace. Huh? He'll lie to you. He'll discourage you. He'll entrap you. He wants to rob your children of their innocence. He's trying to steal your children. He wants to rob them of their childhoods so that they grow up too fast. Are you with me today? He wants to destroy your marriage. He's taken aim at you, but you are armed with a promise. And that promise is Jesus came to give me life. Abundant life. If you have your Bibles, I want you to turn to me the book of Psalms, chapter 36, verse 8. God is good. The Bible says they drink their fill of the abundance of thy house, and thou dost give them to drink of the river of what? Of thy delights and pleasures. Woo! Jesus said, you're going to drink from rivers of delights. What am I saying? I'm saying your God is a generous God. He loves to pour out. Oh, how can I say this? Whatever he does, he likes to be extravagant. He wants to give you more than you can handle. And so he says, I'm going to give you rivers of pleasures. Woo! He's able to make all grace abound towards you. 2 Corinthians. Can we go to the Bible today? 2 Corinthians chapter 9, verse 8. God is able to make all grace abound towards you, that you always having all sufficiency in all things may abound to every good work. Amen. And you may write this one down. Don't look at it today. Philippians 4:19. Remember we preached, but my God shall supply all your needs according to his riches in glory by Christ Jesus. But Jesus said, I came to give you the most important thing you could ever have, and that is life. Life. We come to church every Sabbath because of our passion for life. If you don't plan to live eternally, you're in the wrong place. Amen. You come here because you got a love for life. The most extraordinary gift given by God without price is life. The wages of sin is death, but the gift of God is. Now, this may come as a surprise to you, but Christ is not as concerned if you're living as he is concerned about how you're living. Think about this just for a moment. If you're not living, he can handle that. With a word, he can handle that. But if you choose to live a life that is a miserable life, There's nothing he can do about that. That's your choice. He said, I came to give you life, and that life is the more abundant life. You have to choose that. For you are created. And ask yourself, what is the greatest life you could live? If you could choose another life, what would be the greatest kind of life you could live? Don't say Michael Jackson's life. That's no kind of life. Most people want fame, riches, fun. Huh? Some people say, I want to be Michael Jackson or Michael Jordan. How about Michael, the Prince of Peace? You have a future that nobody else in this room has, young men, young ladies. God has a career, a job, a ministry for you to do. You don't ever need to want anybody else's life. The greatest adventure you could ever have is to live out the life God has prepared for you. God has put you in. I know, what did he say? I know the plans I have for you. Plans to what? Prosper you and not to harm you. Plans to give you hope and a future. So where, somebody say, where is this abundant life God has prepared for me? I'm still poor. I'm still down and out. I'm still unemployed. Pastor, I'm waiting for it to arrive. I'm waiting for it to happen. Now, many people misinterpret that text when, you know, Isaiah 40, 31, they that wait on the Lord shall renew their strength. And they that wait on the Lord, huh? He that waits on the Lord will renew his strength, shall mount up with wings. Now, this is a parallel to the eagles. So I went and read up on eagles. And apparently, a young eagle needs help to learn how to fly high. You didn't hear what I just said. You see, the little eagles, when they jump out the nest, they know how to fly a little bit, but they only know how to fly low. And it's just easier to fly low. To fly high, they have to get used to air that is thin. Are you with me today? It's more difficult to maneuver. So the little eagle, as most little eagles would do, when you get shoved out of the nest, you try to fly low. So are you with me today? But the mother eagle knows that the eagle is not safe flying low. Stay with me now. Because the Lord told me one day, son, people feed pigeons, but they shoot at eagles. Did you miss that? When your little pigeon picking up crumbs off of the table, nobody bothers you, but you start to fly. Somebody said, the Lord said, people feed pigeons, but they shoot at eagles. So the mother eagle, when that little eagle is flying low, listen, the mother eagle swoops underneath the little eagle. Have mercy, Jesus. Lifts the eagle higher and then lets him go so he can learn. Are you with me? Learn how to fly high. So, what am I saying to you? I'm saying to you, brothers and sisters, the Lord is going to lift you up. And when you get tired, when you get tired, I said, when you get tired, he'll swoop under you and pick you up. Are you with me today? And carry you just a little bit high. That's the kind of God you serve. Our Lord is not only concerned with the quantity of your years, he wants you to have quality life. Amen. Don't you believe that? He wants you to have a good quality of life. He doesn't want you to be infirm. He wants you to be able to have pep in your step. So I ask you today, are you living the abundant life? Huh? One man says, to have a better life, you ought to believe in miracles. When you hear a kind word spoken about a friend, tell him. Spoil your spouse, not your children. If are you with me today? If you want to have an abundant, somebody ought to say amen. I'm telling the truth. If you want to have a rich, full, abundant life, spoil your spouse, not your children. Remember, it's not your job to get people to like you. It's your job to like people. To help your children turn out well, spend twice as much time with them and half as much money. Some people think that the way to be the more abundant life that Jesus is promising is to focus on themselves. And they're selfish people. Selfish people. One woman said, "My husband and I have managed to be happy for 20 years. I guess this is because we're both in love with the same man. I'm in love with him, and he's in love with himself." I read an article on how to be miserable. I'm trying to tell you how to live an abundant life. Don't be a selfish person. I read an article on how to be miserable, and this is how it read. Think about yourself. Talk about yourself. Use I as often as possible. Mirror yourself continually in the opinion of others. Listen greedily to what people say about you. Expect to be appreciated. Be suspicious. Be jealous and envious. Be sensitive to slights. Never forget a criticism. I'm talking about how to be miserable. Trust nobody but yourself. Insist on consideration and respect. Demand agreement with your own views on everything. Sulk if people are not grateful to you for favors shown. Oh, I'm coming down somebody's street today. Never forget a service that you have given. You ever see people? They give you something and they never forget it. That's a miserable person. Jesus said, "I've come to give you abundant life." When Christ promised you abundant life, he didn't mean for you to focus on the material possessions. He meant for you to focus on the quality of the life that he's bringing to you. See, often in the process of gaining wealth, we forget the purpose of gaining wealth. It's to build up the kingdom of God. He said, "I come to give you life." Amen? And that life might be what kind of life? What kind of life? Abundant life. And you ought to have the kind of life where you can walk around as an advertisement for the kingdom of Christ. Taste, see, the Lord is good. I think it was Solomon who said that a merry heart doeth good like a medicine. Oh, some Christians need a whole lot of medicine. Are you with me today? There are those who, God said to hit this hard, so I'm going to hit it before I leave you today. There are those who believe that Jesus doesn't want you to enjoy life. Their hope has no joy. Their religion has no joy. Even their joy has no joy. Their smiles are plastic. Their laughter is strained. Their brows reflect a seriousness that borders on something that's psychotic to me. It reminds me of a little girl who once went to visit her grandmother in the country, and things were fine until time for church. Have you ever been raised by somebody like that? They're always happy, but when time for church, they just turn into a... You don't know what happened to them. Come on now, some of you are like that. And some of you were raised with people like that. And there's this little girl, every time she went, Sabbath was a place, a time of darkness and gloom and complaining and accusation. This little girl woke up one Sabbath morning just laughing. Her grandmother rebuked her for breaking the Sabbath. After church, she went out walking, and she came onto an old mule, a droopy-eyed, sad-faced, long-eared mule. And she looked at that mule for a while then said, "Mr. Mule, you look like you go to my grandmother's church." Many of us as God's people, we need to laugh, because Jesus said, "I came to give you life, joy, abundant life." Looking like a mule is no sign of intellectual achievement. So lighten up a little bit. Huh? Laugh at yourself. Have mercy, Jesus. Yeah, even I read, as I was studying about people not taking themselves so seriously, I read about Abraham Lincoln. A story was told about him. He was surprised one day when a man drew a revolver and put it in his face and said, "Abe Lincoln." Abe Lincoln said, "What's the matter?" He said, "Years ago I swore an oath that if I ever came across an uglier man than myself, I'd shoot him on the spot." And the story goes, a feeling of relief came over Abe Lincoln, and he said, "All right, shoot me then." "Why," said the stranger, "for if I'm an uglier man than you, I don't want to live," he said. "I don't want to live." Don't take yourself so seriously, amen? Jesus came to give you joy. He came to give you what?
1: Joy.
0: So lighten up. Now I know why God wanted me to preach this message. Now I know why God wanted me to preach this message. He wanted me to preach this message because he's got children who come to church who are awful advertisements for his kingdom. No joy, no happiness, no peace. Oh, there's no joy like the Lord's joy. Amen. Amen. Listen to what the servant of God says. And I leave you with this. Listen. The Christian is not morose, sullen, and desponding. Listen, Ellen White. He is the happiest man in the world. Did you hear that? The Christian is not morose, sullen, desponding. He is the what? Happiest man in the world. Why? She said, because he feels secure. He trusts in Jesus. And listen what? Enjoys the presence of God. So abundant life means that you ought to be the happiest people.
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2: Friend of mine. I returned to him that evening and burst through the door. The very first thing he did was yell at me and complain about how there was nothing to eat. He was starving, of course, and when I heard those words come out of his mouth, I couldn't help but to reply, "Yeah, and you're thirsty too." That stopped him dead in his tracks. He looked at me for a second as if he wasn't sure what I meant and that I normally would never respond to him so directly. He didn't realize it yet, but I wasn't the same woman who walked out the door that morning. I was full and needed to share something with him for my journey that day. I didn't know how it was going to turn out, but I knew that no matter what, God would be with me. If he chose to stay, he would do the right thing and seek God's way. He would come with me to see the deliverer, the one who could speak to the very pain, anger, addiction issues that showed up in our lives. If he chose to leave, well, I knew I would be okay too. I had a new mission in my life, and I had something so valuable to give others. He walked over to the table. I grabbed his hand and led him to sit down. "I need to tell you something," I said to him. "Something that will completely change our lives forever."

0: we heal.
1: Yes, you know? Yes. Yeah. Wow. In fact, today on When We Talk, the subject is
0: the process.
1: The process. Now, girl, where'd you read that from? You were reading something from somewhere. Where'd you read that from?
0: I did. I have been in the process of writing over the last, actually, 10 years. Recently, just almost completed writing a book about my life, the things that, you know, I've experienced and the things the Lord has taught me. But also, I'm writing a book regarding adaptations of some of the stories of the characters in the Bible that I feel like just weren't fully told, right? Mm. Or I shouldn't say fully told. God gave us what we needed, right? But, you know, what happens when people go home?
1: Mm.
0: You know what I'm saying? And that was the woman at the well. She had to go home to somebody. And what was that like for her?
1: Yes. Yeah. We spent a lot of time talking about, or trying to talk anyway, about things that are pertinent to everyday life. But we wanted to try to unpack a little bit, because especially in a Christian context, it becomes, you know, we become focused on, you know, the wow factor. Mm. Boom, bang, whatever makes, you know, a big splash. That's what we are attracted to.
0: Mm-hmm.
1: And listen, if we're honest, if you read the New Testament, actually even the Old Testament, there are portions in the Bible that seem also to focus on the wow factor.
0: Yeah.
1: I mean, Jesus feeding 5,000 men besides women and children, mm-hmm. Jesus walking on the water, lepers being healed, right?
0: All kinds of.
1: The dead being raised to life, withered hands are restored, all of these different things. And it's like, man, how many of us hasn't said at some point in time, man, I wish that I was alive to have seen and experienced the miracles of Jesus or of the apostles. And it's like, man, I feel like I'm being cheated because I haven't been able to experience that.
0: Well, was one of the most amazing stories, of course, is when Jesus raised Lazarus from the dead, right?
1: Mm-hmm.
0: And I remember, maybe when I was younger, hearing someone say, but you know, he died eventually, right? And it blew my mind. I was just like, wait a minute. He did die, obviously, right?
1: Wow.
0: And that was an aspect of the biblical stories that began that process for me of wondering, like, wait a minute, there's more to people's lives than after they're healing. Like, what happens next?
1: Yeah, you're healed. Now what? Now what, right?
0: Yeah.
1: And here's where the process.
0: Yeah.
1: Right? Actually, the healing is a part of the process. Unfortunately, unfortunately, what we often mistake is we mistake the healing for the process.
0: But
1: the healing is only a part of the process. In many instances, it's only the beginning of the process.
0: Wait. So you mean to tell me that the celebration of the healing, whether it's in our lives or in other people's lives or the biblical healings that we saw, that wasn't it?
1: No, it wasn't.
0: Wow.
1: It wasn't it at all. Because those people, as you suggested, they had to go home, as you were alluding to with in the story of the woman at the well. Mm. You know, her home was with this man who wasn't her husband.
0: That wasn't her husband.
1: Who was number six and the previous five.
0: Yeah.
1: Getting carried away. But you understand.
0: Yes.
1: She had to go home, and so too did every other person in the Bible who experienced healing. Now, we have been talking because when we talk, we heal.
0: Yes.
1: But we wanted to just expand a little bit more on the concept of process.
0: Yeah, the practicality of what these people experience. And what I love about her story, we can start with her, right, is that she had an attitude, right, there at that well. She had her preconceived notions and ideas, and Jesus met her there. We talked about that, how he met her alone, by herself. But there was a reason why she was there. By herself, you know, there was a reason why, because that wasn't the norm, right?
1: Mm-hmm.
0: Normally people would make that journey to go do those types of things with other people. And I imagine she was a woman who probably was very isolated, maybe carried a lot of shame and guilt in her life. And yet when she met Jesus there at that well, we make it seem as though now that her eyes are open, that on her way back, it said that she told all these people, right? I met a man.
1: Mm-hmm.
0: You know, that had told me all the things that I've ever done,
1: mm-hmm.
0: you know, but I wonder how people perceived her, because people knew her business,
1: mm-hmm.
0: you know.

0: Oh, they knew that she had a man. They saw the people going in and out of her home, you know. If Jesus knew, you know, I know that the other people there in town, because people watch us, right? They see the life that we're living, and I imagine it wasn't probably that easy for her to go back and just proclaim what God had done in her life. What do you think about that?
1: That was a challenge.
0: Yeah.
1: It was certainly a challenge for her.
0: Yeah.
1: But because she had experienced a change. I like that. Because she had experienced a change, this challenge she was able to meet by making a different type of choice than she had ever made before.
0: Yeah.
1: You know?
0: I wonder if there's somebody out there who's like that, a man or a woman, who God has met you at your proverbial well, right? And you didn't even expect to meet him there. You know what I'm saying? You didn't know that you were coming to that place. You didn't know you were going to that grocery store. You didn't know that you were going to end up in the church. It was a funeral, maybe. You're just going to give your respects, and you heard something that drew your heart, right? And you left. Maybe not necessarily every aspect of your life changed, but you were changed in that moment. And you walked out, and you went back to maybe a spouse who wasn't really with it. That must be interesting, huh?
1: Yeah.
0: Yeah.
1: Yeah.
0: That has to be a struggle.
1: It does.
0: Yeah.
1: It really is a struggle. You know, we started a podcast, and the podcast is actually entitled At the Well.
0: Yes.
1: And the reason we entitled it that was because of the power of encounters with Jesus. Right? Jesus, as you suggested, meets us at the proverbial well of our lives.
0: Yeah.
1: And he wants to affect ongoing change in our lives and each and every one of our lives. And so this woman's story is indeed a fascinating story because it reminds us really and truly of our own story. Not exactly the same, but certainly an encounter with Jesus begins transformation. But hers is not the only story.
0: No.
1: In the Gospels, there's a story of the man who was born blind from birth in John chapter 9. And I like this story because Jesus heals this man, and after Jesus heals him, you can already see the uniqueness. The Bible gives us a little bit of a close up of the uniqueness of the change in relationship between this man and his parents. Because the religious leaders ask his parents, is this your son? You know, and they say, now notice, the parents probably had been used to speaking and doing and saying a lot of things on behalf of their son.
0: True.
1: But now that he has his sight, they say, this is our son. We know that. But as to how he received his sight, you ask him, right? So there's this change between how the parents are relating to their son, right? So that those types of changes definitely take place. Go ahead.
0: Man, I in my own life, I know that when I was around 17 or 18 years old, just living a dastardly life, right? And the Lord accosted me and got a hold of my heart. And I began this process of changing, you know. Saw a lot of things growing up in the home, and of course, generational curses passed along. And yet, the Lord snatched me out of, you know, living with somebody, doing, you know, with someone who actually resembled my father in a way, who was, you know, an alcoholic. And so this person was also, you know, resembling those same patterns of addictions. And I remember, you know, wanting to change, and the Lord actually coming into my life and me having to go to my family as a different person. And, you know, it did. It changed how me and my parents related. You know what I'm saying? And it wasn't easy because I know my parents thought at first, like, man, you think you're better than us? You know what I'm saying? Now you're walking with the Lord, and who are you? But, you know, God really helped me and my parents to heal, you know, in that process, because it wasn't that I felt like I was better. Sometimes God uses the children to reach the parents. You know, I know I resented that for a while. I thought, man, no, the parents, they're supposed to be the ones to, you know, to come and get me and fix, you know, and all that stuff. And the Lord was like, be quiet, girl. You know what I'm saying? I can use whoever I want to use. You know what I'm saying? So maybe you feel that. Maybe there's some bitterness you carry as maybe a child or a person who felt like, no, it should be the other people who are leading the way spiritually. But it's like, man, God can do whatever he's going to do. And I praise God for him doing that in my life. And it led my parents on a path of them rededicating their lives to God and giving their hearts to God. And so,
1: amen. Yeah. Amen. Yeah, you know, another story that I love is And there are several of these, actually. But I love the story of the man who was healed of his leprosy.
0: Mm.
1: And I like to paint the picture like this. We look at the fact he's healed from leprosy. That's got to be the greatest thing ever.
0: Got to be.
1: And certainly everybody in his life is celebrating mm-hmm. this healing that he's experienced.
0: Mm-hmm.
1: Not so fast. So here, I want you to imagine with me, because remember that in this time, if a person contracted this disease, mm-hmm. then they would not live in their home. They would live in a leper colony, or they would live out somewhere outside of the city, away from the city.
0: Mm-hmm.
1: And imagine this guy has had this disease for 5-6 years. Maybe he was married. He and his wife had children,
0: mm-hmm.
1: but his wife has never seen anyone healed of leprosy.
0: Mm.
1: And so she is emotionally disconnected, waiting to receive word that your husband has died.
0: That's survival mode, right?
1: Yeah. But it's a natural thing.
0: Yeah.
1: Because, I mean, who's been healed? They're not just handing out medicine to heal people from this disease.
0: Yeah.
1: So her expectation is, my husband will die. She's emotionally preparing herself for that.
0: I gotta survive.
1: Trying to find a way to take care of these children and so forth and so on. And here she is, emotionally detached, wondering what life is going to be like after she gets the word that he is dead. And guess who decides to show up? He bursts in the door. Hey, honey, kids, I'm home. And at first, everybody draws back like, whoa, what is going on?
0: Yeah.
1: He's like, no, I'm healed. And he shows them that his skin is clean and it's fresh. And he literally and truly has been healed. And it's like, whoa, everybody hugs him and jumps around. But wait a minute. His wife no longer feels the way she once did for him because she has emotionally detached from him.
0: Yeah.
1: And so he's like, honey, and she's just staring in disbelief. Like, now the plans and everything she's been trying to figure out how to survive for the last 5 or 6 years, and now all of that is thrown out of the window because this man has walked back in and he's healed. And even though she was preparing to lose him, now he's going to be a part of her life and that of her children. And she's just staring, and he's like, honey, I'm home. I'm healed. Shouldn't this be a great thing?
0: Man, thinking about those children, right?
1: Mm-hmm.
0: Going from having a parent that they had, that I had to readjust, and now he's gone, and he's back, you know, that emotional back and forth, you know. And listen, we got people who go through that today, right? Maybe there's addiction, maybe there is brokenness and all these different things, and then people heal, right? They're working on getting better, and they want to return home. Man, I know what that's like.
1: I was just thinking about that.
0: Yeah, I remember when I was 19 years old, my parents remarried, as I shared with you guys in a previous episode, and I had conditioned myself not to need my father.
1: Mm.
0: And when they got remarried 10 years later, he entered back into the home sober, you know, praise God, in his right mind. You know, him and my mom had worked through some things, but he was trying to connect with me, and I just didn't know how to do it.
1: I resisted it,
0: and I was angry. Listen, maybe you're that parent and you're like, man, I'm trying to get back into my child's life, and it just seems like it's hard. And it's like, guess what? It's hard because they have emotionally disconnected, and it's going to take some time. It takes some conversation. It takes some forgiveness. But don't give up. I thank God my father didn't give up on me, you know, and we eventually were able to heal.
1: Yeah. So it's actually a normal part of the process.
0: Yeah.
1: When we are experiencing healing for the people that we want to celebrate our healing.
0: Yeah.
1: To sort of be resistant because either they've disconnected, they've detached, or they don't really know what to make. Is this real?
0: Mm-hmm.
1: Can I trust that this person is going to continue on in this new path or in this healed life?
0: Yeah, it's not personal. You know, I love to say that it feels personal, but it's not personal. The rejection that we meet is because we go into these modes where we're trying to survive and make it. And in order to make it, we have to tell ourselves we don't need these people, you know, and yet we were created to have relationship.
1: That's right.
0: And to be in bonds with one another.
1: That's right.
0: Yeah.
1: So I remember just thinking about my own process.
0: Mm-hmm.
1: I remember when I, you know, first was drawn to the Lord, surrendered my heart to the Lord. I remember going back to Cleveland, Ohio, where we're from, and I remember trying to share and trying to witness with basically everybody that I used to run with. And I remember the looks on their faces and, you know, when they found out that, you know, hey, look, man, I don't do some of the things that we used to do together. Mm-hmm. They were like, man, are you okay? Are you this? Are you that? I remember them even going so far as to try to entice me to come to certain places and engage in certain things. Mm-hmm. And at first, you know, my response was I was angry. And let me rephrase that. I was angry, but more or less I was focused on the fact that this is the devil. You know, the devil is in them and the devil is using them to try to this, that, and the other, which may have been the case. But I don't believe that any of them were conscious. Mm-hmm. I know some of them didn't even believe in God. Yeah. So they weren't conscious that they were being used by the devil. Mm-hmm. Here's what was going on from a human perspective. They were testing me to see if my experience was real.
0: Really true, yeah.
1: And what was so important about this revelation to me is, for them, if my experience was authentic,
0: oh yes,
1: then it meant something about their experience.
0: Yes.
1: Right?
0: Yeah.
1: And so they needed to test me to make sure that this was the real thing, that this was legit.
0: Yeah.
1: And of course, by the grace of God, when they seen it was legit, then they have to wrestle with, what does this mean for me?
0: Yeah.
1: You know, I remember having a conversation with the guy who used to be my best friend. And I remember we were on the phone and I was sharing with him. We had just gotten engaged. And I remember he and I were speaking. He was in the Marine Corps and he was a part of my wedding. And I was just telling him when we were going to get married and everything. And I remember the phone just going silent.
0: Yeah.
1: And it was almost as though he was crying. You know, I don't know, but he was just like, man, Steve, I want what you have.
0: Yeah.
1: He's like, I want what you have. Now, this brother and I, we used to get into some foolishness. Some straight foolishness.
0: Yeah.
1: But I remember that silence on the other end of the phone.
0: Yeah.
1: And I remember that cry for something better. Right?
0: Mm.
1: And so in our process, we shouldn't be shocked when people have questions.
0: Yeah.
1: We shouldn't be shocked when people are not as excited about our process as we are about our process. Some of that is merely just they want to see whether or not it's authentic.
0: Yeah. I think about another story in the Bible, the woman caught in the act of adultery.
1: Mm-hmm.
0: That is a powerful story because we believe that she's also the woman who, with the alabaster box, right?
1: Mm-hmm.
0: Who goes and presents herself and, you know, just shares that love, right? That appreciation, you know, for what has been done, the transformation that has taken in her life. But yet, when she walked in the room, people were tripping.
1: Mm.
0: Right? There are people who thought she didn't belong there. You know what I'm saying? There are people who questioned again, does he know who she is? You know, and we know her story. We know what she's done. And there are times.
1: Some people who have been doing some.
0: Well, you know what? Tell the truth, shame the devil. Okay.
1: Mm-hmm. I wish she would hurry up and get out of here. It's reminding me of where I came from.
0: Or that, yeah, I was one of the people. Okay. Yeah. Mm-hmm. Okay. And, but that story is powerful because, you know, she had been healed, you know, her life had been transformed, and yet there are places where we are that we can't change. You know, sometimes when we are healed, the proximity of where we are can't always change.
1: Mm.
0: We don't always have the ability to be able to leave the homes or disconnect from the families or leave the jobs, or, you know, it would be nice if we could do that, but that's not always how life works. And she had to remain in the community.
1: Yeah.
0: You know, while she was healed and still listened to the jeers and listened to the people throwing up in her face who she was.
1: Yeah, and neither is it always expedient that we leave the place we came from. You remember when Jesus heals the demoniac and he wants to get into the boat. He's like, okay, it's time to blow this popsicle stand. I'm out of here. I'm leaving this life behind.
0: Yes.
1: I'm ready to go wherever
0: these people.
1: I'll go where you want me to go.
0: Yeah.
1: Okay. I was off tune. But anyway, you know, we're all about getting into this new. And Jesus says, mm-mm, go home.
0: Ooh, Lord.
1: And tell how great things God has done for
0: you. I don't want to go home, Lord. Those people are crazy. Do you know what these people are like?
1: And so were you until I healed you.
0: Amen.
1: Go home.
0: Yeah.
1: And tell how great things the Lord has done.
0: Ooh.
1: Right? See, in many of our experiences, the process is a one-way escape away from whatever it is that we want to run away from.
0: Yeah.
1: And God may, in fact, be telling us, no, you need to go back to where you've come from.
0: Yeah.
1: Now, I'm not saying that that is
0: absolute.
1: That's absolute.
0: Yeah.
1: That's the same for everyone.
0: Yeah.
1: Obviously, Jesus allowed people to follow him. But in this case, Jesus said, no, you need to go home.
0: Yeah.
1: And so it's not always expedient for us to get as far away as we can.
0: Mm.
1: And here's another thing. Guess what? Our experience is tested, refined. It becomes deeper in the context of relationships.
0: Yes.
1: Right?
0: Yeah.
1: So the monastic lifestyle, you can go up in the wilderness if you want to, and you're going to be fighting with the ravens and the chipmunks and the squirrels and the raccoons, and you're going to be trying to, where are these raccoons around
0: Listen,
1: here?
0: I'm just God's going to develop that character one way or another.
1: Yeah, he's going to reach you up there. But God's purpose, I believe,
0: yeah.
1: is for us to experience that refining process in the context
0: yeah.
1: of relationship.
0: Yes.
1: And isn't it difficult when people know who you were?
0: Yeah.
1: Isn't it difficult when people know how you used to live?
0: Yes.
1: How you used to talk?
0: Yeah.
1: And now all of a sudden your language has changed, and now all of a sudden you don't do the things, you don't go the places you used to go,
0: mm-hmm.
1: and you have to be a Christian, and you have to continue and maintain your walk with God in that context.
0: Yes. Another story that I thought was powerful, because it's kind of different, you know, when we talk about healing, right? Now what? Job. You know, for all intents and purposes, God restored.
1: Mm-hmm.
0: That's a form of healing. He restored unto him what he had lost, right? But I want us to be sure that we don't mix this up, because we've been talking about there's a difference between God replacing losses and restoring, right?
1: Mm.
0: Restoring and replacing are not the same, because life cannot be replaced. Every single life that exists on the planet of the earth matters to God. And so do you think Job forgot about the children that he once had?
1: Mm-mm. Not at all.
0: Mm-hmm.
1: And the new children that he had, as you mentioned to your point, they were not a replacement. They were a blessing on top of the blessing that his first set of children were.
0: So healing doesn't mean forgetting, as we talked about, right?
1: Yes.
0: That I must let those memories go, or those relationships did not matter, right? He had to continue on living after the restoration. And I have to believe that even as he continued on living, enjoying the children that God gave him, the other things and other people that God put in his life, right, that he still remembered. And it was okay.
1: Mm.
0: It was okay to remember. It was okay to hold those things dear.
1: Yeah, I think even after we experience healing
0: mm-hmm.
1: and we begin our process, it doesn't mean we throw away the people
0: yeah.
1: that we were in relationships with in the past.
0: Mm-hmm.
1: We should pray for them, and we should desire that they too can walk into the same healing in the process that we are enjoying ourselves.
0: Absolutely.
1: Now you can watch episodes of When We Talk with Stephen and Tamara Conway anytime at 3ABNplus.tv or on our 3ABN Plus app for smartphones and tablets.
2: 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Put your feet on the path to relationships like God intended them to be.
1: The process is real. People say the struggle is real, but the process is real. And we love the idea that God has each and every one of his dear and precious children in process. I want to remind you of something that the Lord revealed to us as we were studying and thinking about this. The healing has a purpose. The healing that the man at the pool of Bethesda, or the woman at the well, or the man who was born blind in John chapter 9, the healing that anyone for that instance in the New Testament or old experience, it has a purpose. But here's the purpose. The purpose is this. If God can heal me in this area of my life, then he can sustain me in the other areas of my life. We painted a picture of a man who is cleansed, healed from leprosy, who has to go home to really a broken, an emotionally broken home, and has to be reinserted into a situation that no one ever expected him to return to. Well, if God could heal my leprosy, then God can heal my marriage. God can heal my fractured relationship with my children. The same God who has power to do this dynamite action has power in process to slowly minister grace to each and every one of us. So here's the word of encouragement for you. Stay in process. I love Jeremiah 18. Stay on the wheel and let the potter continue to mold and shape you. Never give up, because when we talk, we are in process, and when we talk, we heal.

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1: How do you do? For many people, the struggles of childhood can be overwhelming. So much so that they can't wait to finish school so they can move on and make a fresh start somewhere else. The man in our story planned to carry out this sort of escape, that is, until his heart and mind and life were unshackled.

0: Found another box. Maybe your baseball glove is in here. Now stop looking out that window and help me unpack these moving boxes.
1: There's a group of teenagers on the corner. They're fighting.
0: Let me see. Oh, they're just wrestling. Maybe they have younger brothers you can play with later.
1: Mom, can we go back to our old house?
0: I already told you we can't.
1: Why not?
0: Because another family needs that space. I'm grateful the mission let us stay there as long as we did.
1: I miss our old place.
0: Me too, buddy. Lord knows where we'd be if we hadn't found that home and got the help we needed.
1: What kind of help?
0: Oh, help to heal our broken bodies and souls. That's miles behind us now. Right now, you need to focus on unpacking that big box and putting your clothes away.
1: How come I never get my own clothes?
0: They're yours now. Plus, they're worn in. Now get busy, and when you're done, you can go outside and make new friends.
1: I don't want to.
0: Why not? It's a sunny day.
1: Maybe after Dad gets home and he's with me?
0: Carl, there's nothing to be afraid of.
1: Yes, there is. Those boys out there have chains and knives. I saw them.
2: This is Unshackled, dramatizing true life stories produced in Chicago by Pacific Garden Mission. Ever since our doors first opened in 1877, the mission has been a beacon of hope for the men, women, and children of Chicago's streets. Much has changed in the city since then. More people are homeless now, and they face new struggles that come with a changing world. We've even moved to different buildings over the years, but our foundation in love remains the same. And it is with this mindset that we offer, free of charge, hot nourishing meals, clean clothing, refreshing showers, and a safe bunk for poor and wandering souls to spend the night. Staff members speak to each guest one-on-one to learn the unique situation that brought them to the mission, while sharing with them the most important aspect of all, an introduction to the one who sticks closer than a brother, which is what this program celebrates. Now for broadcast around the earth, here is episode number 3813 in the series Unshackled, the program that makes you face yourself and think. Like the men in our story, you may have grown up with your share of bullies at school or in your neighborhood. And you probably promised yourself that you would never, ever do what they did. But far too often, we find ourselves imitating those very behaviors. And chances are, we may not even realize it. We now bring you part one of the true testimony of Carl Priest, right now on Unshackled.
3: I was that young boy you heard earlier, a skinny 8-year-old trying to fit into my new neighborhood. My first home was above a used clothing store run by the Union Mission in Charleston, West Virginia. Eventually, they moved us into a small house. My alcoholic dad and unwed mom were literally rescued by those kind mission folks. In time, we moved to Orchard Manor, a tough housing project on the west side of the city. It was rough living there. Really rough. Street fights and crimes of all kinds happened there every day. Very few of those kids had a normal two-parent family, and those that did usually had at least one parent who drank. I suppose my friends just imitated the brokenness they saw in their parents and continued the pattern. Even though my parents were good, church-going people, that neighborhood had a strong influence on me. By the age of 10, I was smoking cigarettes, chewing tobacco, and skipping school. And with so many rough kids around, I was always getting into mischief or trouble with the police. After I graduated high school, I got a couple jobs, but goofed around too much and was quickly fired from both of them. Then a friend told me about an easy door-to-door job, handing out samples, so I jumped at the chance.
4: All right, settle down. Settle down! On page 2, you'll see last week's list of who made the most deliveries. Any questions? Yeah, Joe, what's the problem?
5: Why is my name on the bottom of the list? I delivered way more paper than half these guys.
4: You call me a liar, boy? You ought to be paying me for the chance to work with these white boys. You hear me?
6: Yes, sir. I hear you loud and clear.
5: All messed up.
7: I know, but nobody's saying anything.
4: Okay, all right. Stop your muttering and pay attention. Now turn to page 3 and take a look
3: at... Hey, boss. You must have made a mistake on that delivery list. I know Joe made more deliveries than me and...
4: What's your name, son?
3: Carl. Carl Priest.
4: Well, Mr. Priest, I never make mistakes. And you need to keep your nose out of other people's business. You understand me?
5: But he's right. I did do more.
4: That's enough! You're fired, both of you! Leave your ID badges by the door and get out of here. Now!
5: What a jerk! I don't know why we put up with him.
3: Because we need to work.
5: Someday, someone's gonna put old boss man in his place.
3: Somebody needs to, but they gotta be smart about it. You know what I mean?
5: Yeah. I also know where he's working tomorrow. You wanna pay him a visit?
3: You bet I do. He won't see what hit him. There he is, just up ahead.
5: Yeah, I see him. Come on, let's get up behind him.
3: Hey, mister, turn around. I got something for you.
4: What? Stop it! Leave me alone! Help! Somebody! Help me!
7: Just a minute.
0: Oh, my. Can I help you, officer?
8: Sorry to bother you, ma'am. Is your son home?
0: He's in trouble again, isn't he? Oh, never mind. I'll go get him.
3: I'm right here, Mom. Go back to your TV show.
0: Now, Carl, you do whatever he tells you.
3: Don't worry, Mom. I ain't in trouble. Go watch your TV show.
8: Hello, Carl.
3: Officer Johnson, how are you?
8: You know why I'm here?
3: I don't know. You tell me.
8: It's about that right fist of yours. Your knuckles look like you've been in a fight.
3: Oh, me, officer. I must have scraped it playing baseball when I, slid into home base.
8: That's so. Well, that catcher you ran into ended up in the hospital with a concussion and some cracked ribs. Says he can identify the person who did it.
3: Oh, yeah? What are you gonna do about it? Write me a ticket?
8: Nope. I've got a warrant for your arrest. I'm taking you to the station and booking you for assault.
3: Come on, man. He deserved it.
8: Maybe he did. Maybe he didn't. You crossed the line, son. Turn around while I cuff you.
3: Ouch!
8: Not so tough now, are you? Let's go. You can call a lawyer at the station.
3: I couldn't afford a lawyer, so I represented myself. I guess the judge felt sorry for me because I ended up with only 6 months probation. I deserved worse, but was starting to believe I was invincible, that nothing could touch me as long as I never went too far, if you know what I mean. Looking back, I realized I had no purpose in life that summer. I just drifted aimlessly, open to whatever suggestions came my way. And a doozy came from my buddy, Bobby.
9: Come on, Carl. We can be in Myrtle Beach in 7 hours, buddy. We can go tonight. Be there for the sunrise.
3: Aren't you forgetting something?
9: What?
3: Neither of us have a car, and both of us are almost broke. So you tell me, how are we going to get there?
9: We'll hitchhike. Two handsome guys like us, every girl that drives by will want to give us a ride. Probably want to feed us, too.
3: As long as we don't get picked up by some psycho, I'm in.
9: We're almost there, buddy. I can't wait to put my feet in the ocean. How's Mr. What's-his-name in the back seat?
3: Still passed out. Can't believe you talked me into hitching a ride with a drunk.
9: Worked out, didn't it? He was all too happy to let me drive.
3: When we get there, let's find an all-night diner. I'm starving.
9: Our $5 won't get us far, but I bet he's got a wallet full of dough.
3: Don't even think about it.
9: Why not? We'll knock him out with something. Take his wallet and leave him in a ditch.
3: You crazy? Steal his car, too? We can't do that.
9: Sure we can. He's so drunk he won't even remember us.
3: But what if we get caught?
9: It's after midnight. Everybody in this town's asleep. I'm pulling over. Come on, Carl. Help me mug this guy. Hey, where are you going?
3: I'm walking the rest of the way. It's not right stealing what ain't ours.
9: You getting religious all of a sudden? Nobody's watching.
3: You sure about that? Maybe God is.
9: Maybe Santa Claus and the Easter Bunny are watching too.
3: It just don't feel right. Beating up our old boss seemed right, but this guy, he don't deserve it.
9: We need his money, don't we?
3: No, we don't. Let's get out of here before he wakes up.
9: Hold him down while I knock him out with this tire iron.
3: No, Bobby, don't do it.
2: We'll hear the rest of Carl's story in just a moment. But first, I would like to tell you about the New Life program we offer here at Pacific Garden Mission. We understand that breaking the law has consequences, and our New Life Bible program is for people who want to learn more about God's law. It is a one-year program designed to teach structured discipline from a biblical perspective. Through the classes, men and women learn to be responsible leaders for their families, and they learn how to share God's truth with others. Those who complete our New Life program are better prepared to live a righteous, God-honoring life, and they can say with confidence, "Thy word is a lamp unto my feet and a light unto my path." To learn more about this program or any of our other ministries, write to Pacific Garden Mission, 1458 South Canal Street, Chicago, Illinois, 60607, or call us at 312-492-9410.
3: Just then, the man woke up, forced his way into the driver's seat, and drove away as fast as he could. Had we tried to rob him, I was certain we would have ended up in jail. Eventually, Bobby and I found rides back to West Virginia, and our big adventure was over. I tried attending the local college that fall, but that only lasted a few weeks. I was desperate to get as far away from Orchard Manor as possible, so I tried joining the Navy. The recruiter told me they already met their quota, but there was space in the Navy Reserve. So I signed up and went to Chicago for training. A few days later, a blizzard hit the Midwest, and I spent my first week shoveling snow. 2 hours on, 2 hours off, for 72 hours straight. After boot camp, I was ready to see the world, especially any place warmer than Chicago. I finished my training and got my orders. So much for seeing the world. All I saw was the inside of a mess deck in Norfolk, Virginia. I worked 16 hours a day on the USS Wright, a floating command post for the Joint Chiefs and President in the event of a nuclear war.
7: Stop slacking off, Carl. Break time was over 10 minutes ago.
3: Lay off me and mind your own business. You ain't my NCO.
7: What's gotten into you, man? You're always sitting around like the world owes you something.
3: You're not my boss. I told you, leave me alone.
7: And I told you, get up and start working like the rest of us.
3: I said, leave me alone!
10: Yeah, come on, get up! Get up!
2: All right, you two, break it up! Break it up! I said break it up, Carl!
3: He had it coming.
2: Well, guess what's coming your way, seaman priest? Sink duty!
3: For 76 days straight, I scrubbed the inside of every pot in that galley. I hated that punishment. But working by yourself gives a man lots of time to think, you know what I mean? What was I doing with my life? More importantly, why was I even born? Then I got this crazy idea to write an apology letter to the captain and ask his help in finding something more meaningful to do with my life.
2: Priest, get over here.
3: Yes, Chief?
2: You got a lot of nerve, you know that?
3: Sir?
2: Writing a letter to the captain without going through chain of command.
3: Well, I was only trying to...
2: Did I give you permission to speak?
3: No, sir.
2: All right, pack your gear. You're off this ship as soon as we reach port.
3: May I ask where I'm going, sir?
2: For some reason, your apology letter impressed the captain. He's shipping you to an A school in Bainbridge.
11: Hi. You must be the new guy. My name's Kevin.
3: Priest. Carl Priest.
11: How's the training going?
3: Anything's better than working below decks.
11: You got that right. Hey, listen. There's an off-base Bible study tonight. You want to join us?
3: Sorry. I don't go to church. Used to with my parents when I was young, but that was a long time ago. I'm not into religion.
11: No. It's not about religion. It's about having a relationship with the God who made us and discovering how much he loves us. He wants to be the Lord of our lives so we make better decisions and ultimately spend an eternity.
3: Sorry, not interested. I like being in charge of my life.
11: How's that working out for you?
3: Man, you don't give up, do you? Let me ask you something. You Christians believe God created everything, right?
11: Yeah, we do.
3: But Darwin proved everything evolved from dirt, right?
11: Okay, let me ask you a question. Who made the dirt?
3: Never thought about that.
11: There's lots of things I don't have answers for. But one thing I do know for sure. Studying the Bible has changed my life. For the better. Why don't you give it a try? Come with me tonight.
6: I don't know, man.
11: We can leave right after supper. What do you say?
3: For some reason, the word sure came out of my mouth. Looking back, I'm surprised how easily someone's life can be changed by just inviting them to church or a Bible study. Once I got there, I was greeted warmly by all the regulars who attended every week. They sang some songs that were vaguely familiar, and then someone led a Bible study from a book written by some guy named Paul. Afterwards, we ate some food, and then Kevin drove me back to the base.
11: So what do you think about the Bible study?
3: A couple that hosted it are pretty cool. You know, authentic. Not pretending to be better than everybody else or trying to sell you something.
11: And what about the Bible verse we studied?
3: Ha! Which one? There were lots of them.
11: For all have sinned and come short of the glory of God. That one.
3: I don't know, man. I mean, I've been in my share of fights and all, but deep down, I think I'm a good guy. Never killed anyone or robbed a bank. When I reach the pearly gates, God will take all my good stuff and weigh it against my bad stuff. That seems fair, don't it?
11: That's not what the Bible says. Let me try to explain it this way. Say you put your dress white uniform on and all of it's clean. All of it. Except for one ink spot on the front. About the size of a dime. But the rest of the uniform is absolutely clean. You tell me, will that uniform pass inspection?
3: No. Definitely not.
11: All of us are dirty, have a sinful nature, and need someone to clean us up before we meet a holy God. And His Son did that for us. He took all our dirty sins on the cross when He died in our place, and it's up to us to accept that. So let me ask you, are you ready to do that?
3: I told him I wasn't ready. Not yet, anyway. But he sure got me thinking about God and life and what happens when I die. A few weeks later, I made a trip to a local health club for my weekly swim. I sat in the sauna far longer than usual and felt lightheaded when I stumbled out. But I went for a swim anyway, because that is what I always did.
12: You okay, man?
3: Yeah, I'm fine. Just stayed in the sauna too long. Need some water. Cool me off.
12: That guy's not coming up. Check on him. See if he's all right.
3: I'm all right. I got it. I can do it myself.
12: You sure, bud? You almost drowned.
3: Yeah, I'm good. That was the closest I'd ever come to dying, and it haunted me for days. What would I say if I met God? What would He say to me? Later that week, I decided to hang back in my barracks while the others went to the mess hall. I sat on the edge of my bunk and studied my white uniform hanging in my locker. I imagined a tiny black dot on the front of it, and as I remembered all the people I had hurt and all the lies I had told, that black dot grew bigger and bigger. I realized that there was nothing I could do to clean myself up to meet God. Nothing. I knelt on the floor and talked to God for the first time in my life. Okay, God, you got my attention. I keep trying to ignore you, but you won't let me go, will you? All my life, I bully people and push them away from really knowing me. But you know me. All of me, even the ugly parts. To be honest, it's scary to think that you love me enough to let your Son die for me. Jesus, I want you. No, I need you to forgive me and take control of my life. I don't know why I was born, but I trust that you'll show me. Jesus, I repent of all my sins and receive you as my Savior. I want you to be my Lord, the captain of my life. And that was the beginning of my new life as a Christ follower. After my enlistment was over, I went back to West Virginia where I enrolled in education classes at the college. After my morning classes were over, I drove 40 miles every day to my job at the post office. During the drive, I listened to this preacher on the radio who kept attacking the theory of evolution.
13: And God said, let us make man in our image, after our likeness. We were made in his image, born with an everlasting spirit. We did not evolve from some goo all the way to the zoo. Our parents were not monkeys. It was God himself who breathed life into the very first man and woman.
3: Before I started listening to this man, I held what was called a theistic evolution position. I believe that God created the universe and then sat back and watched it evolve from some primordial soup, which meant the story of Adam and Eve was just a make-believe allegory of some kind. But the more I listened to this preacher, the more convinced I was that Darwin's theory of evolution had enough holes to drive a truck through. Even the planet we live on is mathematically impossible to sustain life without an intelligent designer behind it. I started asking my science professor some hard questions about the lack of transitional fossils and got lots of crazy answers and pushback, but those conversations always bothered me. Eventually, I graduated, married a wonderful girl I had met at school, and started looking for a teaching job. I'll give you one guess what door God opened for me. Yep. Out of all the schools in the entire state, he led me right back to Orchard Manor, a neighborhood I grew up in. You want to see me?
0: Yes, please have a seat.
3: It's been a long time since I got called to the principal's office.
0: I promise, no detention. Let me begin by saying how grateful I am for your work all these years. What you've been able to do with these sixth graders is remarkable. There's been a significant drop in their trips to my office for conduct violations. Having a positive role model is making a huge difference for them.
3: Well, thank you. It helps that I can relate to the same challenges that they face. I grew up in the housing project where they live. I'm guessing that's not the reason you wanted to see me.
0: No, it's not. I'm concerned about the supplemental science booklets that the school board purchased.
3: The ones about creation science? Well, the school board purchased those materials to provide an alternate view on evolution.
0: I'm afraid we may be given the impression that we endorse someone's religious opinions. We're a public school, and the law clearly states that there's supposed to be a separation between church and state.
3: What law are you referring to?
0: In the U.S. Constitution, you should know that.
3: With all due respect, there's nothing in the Constitution that says there has to be a wall between government and religion. The First Amendment, which was added in 1791, says Congress shall make no law respecting an establishment of religion. It's not about freedom from religion. It's about making sure that Congress doesn't enforce a national religion like England did in their past.
0: But that doesn't change the fact that Darwin's evolutionary theories are a proven fact. And
3: every scientific theory is always open to intelligent criticism. It's never locked in stone.
0: We simply can't be seen supporting religious viewpoints.
3: All I'm doing is teaching students to think critically and answer the question, is it mathematically possible for the universe to exist by some evolutionary accident? Or did it require an intelligent designer behind everything? Both are valid questions.
0: Aren't we supposed to be teaching them what to believe?
3: I present both sides, and then I let my students decide what they want to believe. I never force my personal opinion on them. So, with all due respect, I'll continue to teach opposing views.
0: Then you'd better be ready for the storm that's coming your way. It may be more than you bargained for.
2: Join us again next week when we'll hear the conclusion of this powerful story. 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And maybe you're beginning to realize that no amount of good works can ever earn your place in heaven. The Bible says that salvation is the gift of God, not of works, lest any man should boast. Today, many people want to rewrite the Bible and suggest that sin isn't a big deal, that we're all good people who deserve to go to heaven. But Jesus said that God will judge us, not on our good works, but on what we did when his Son offered us his free gift of salvation. How about you, listening friend? Have you begun a relationship with Jesus? 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So we're now producing an exciting new children's show called The Clue Crew. This is a family-friendly adventure series where there's always a biblical lesson to be learned and a mystery to be solved. We're also bringing to life powerful gospel truths in a new series called History's Greatest Sermons. This program will feature the very words of Billy Sunday, Charles Spurgeon, Dwight L. Moody, and many more, all dramatized and delivered by our very own Unshackled actors. And then there's our daily devotionals. 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
17: 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And then it's on to your calls at 800-525-7000. 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Life can feel like a constant sprint. There are deadlines to meet, kids to shuffle, meals to make, emails to answer, errands to run, and responsibilities that never seem to end. For many people, the issue isn't laziness, it's overload. And in seasons like that, financial faithfulness often gets neglected, not because we don't care, but because we're exhausted. We stop paying attention. We spend reactively instead of prayerfully. We put off conversations we need to have. We ignore creeping lifestyle inflation. We delay generosity until things settle down. And before long, the pace of life begins to shape our financial decisions more than the wisdom of God does. That's why busyness can be more spiritually dangerous than it first appears. Because busyness doesn't always oppose faithfulness with rebellion. Sometimes it opposes faithfulness with distraction. Jesus warned us about this in Luke 8 when he described the seed that falls among the thorns. He said it gets choked by the cares and riches and pleasures of life. In other words, the daily grind, the normal, everyday cares of life, can grow so thick that they choke out what truly matters. We can spend hours worrying, scrolling, comparing, impulse buying, chasing the next opportunity, or reacting to every headline while neglecting the simple habits that build faithful stewardship, planning, giving.

0: Stewardship is never just about transactions. It's about worship. Every dollar we earn, spend, save, or give becomes an opportunity to express what we believe about God. Do we trust Him? Do we believe He is our provider? Do we see money as ours to control or His to manage? That's why financial faithfulness requires more than good intentions. It requires margin. Not just margin in your bank account, but margin in your soul. Dallas Willard once said, "Hurry is the great enemy of spiritual life in our day." That certainly has implications for our finances as well. Hurry can lead to impulse spending, neglected planning, avoidable debt, forgotten generosity, and anxiety-driven decisions. So what does it look like to be financially faithful in a busy season? First, slow down long enough to notice. Proverbs 27:23 reminds us to know well the condition of our flocks and give attention to our herds. In an agrarian society, a person's wealth was tied up in their flocks. To know the condition meant slowing down enough to actually count them, care for them, and manage them. Today, your flock is your bank account and your budget. Awareness is often the first step toward wisdom. Second, prioritize what matters most. If generosity, saving, debt reduction, or wise planning matter to you, don't leave them to chance. Put them on a calendar. Automate what you can. Schedule the budget meeting. Make the decision to give in advance. What gets scheduled often gets done. Third, simplify where possible. Sometimes the problem isn't only a busy calendar, it's an overcomplicated life. Too many commitments, too many subscriptions, too many obligations. Simplicity can be an act of stewardship. Fourth, remember that small faithfulness matters. You may not have time today for a complete financial overhaul, but you may have time to review one statement, cancel one unnecessary expense, or pray over one decision. Remember, small acts of faithfulness, done consistently, can reshape your future. And finally, keep the goal in view. The goal isn't perfect financial performance, it's faithful stewardship. We'll be right back.
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0: 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We're going to begin today in Oregon. Betty, how can I help you?
3: My question is there a formula that one can use to determine, does it make sense to continue to do the conversions, IRAs and Roth conversions? I'm 71 and a half. I've been using two CDs to make my charitable contributions, but I'm just wondering, does it make sense to continue to do that or to do some more conversions? And after I'm required to do the receive the RMDs, can I do conversions at that point? I mean, is this the optimal time to do it if I were to do any additional conversions?
0: Yeah. Great. Good questions here, Betty. I like the way you're thinking. First of all, I love that you're doing the QCD, the Qualified Charitable Distribution. That's a great move. That's going to reduce taxable required minimum distribution income and satisfy the RMD without raising your adjusted gross income. So the QCDs and the Roth conversions can work together, not against each other necessarily, but QCDs, you know, help with, of course, charitable dollars, not the full tax issue. I mean, in terms of a back of the napkin formula, if you will, it's really, you know,

0: tax rate now versus the tax rate later, especially with required minimums. So you're a good candidate if you have large traditional IRA balances and RMDs are going to push you into a higher bracket, or they already are, and you have room in your current bracket. See, we want to take a fill the bracket approach. So each year, what we typically do is we look at your current taxable income, we identify the top of your current tax bracket, and we convert just enough to fill that bracket, but not spill into the next one. And that is going to, you know, hopefully put you in a position where you don't trigger higher Medicare premiums, you don't pay, you know, anything in that next higher bracket. But you are systematically moving it from, you know, the bucket that requires the required minimums over to the bucket that does not. And, you know, that is a, you know, an annual process that I would typically encourage you to work on with your CPA to determine, you know, what is the right amount each year. And I love that, you know, you're using the QCDs to satisfy your charitable intent. I think the Roth conversions on top of that can be an effective strategy to complement it, if that makes sense.
1: Okay. Okay. And so that would be just with my CPA versus you don't know of any, I guess, computer program out there where one can plug in the numbers and say, yeah, okay, this makes sense. Because I've done two of them. I've done two conversions. And I thought, well, I don't know. Okay.
0: Yeah. Yeah, there is more sophisticated financial planning software. For instance, you know, if you're a Sound Mind Investing newsletter subscriber, which a lot of our listeners use because they provide mutual fund recommendations and ETF recommendations, and they want to kind of do it themselves, but they want some counsel. And so that's where the Sound Mind Investing newsletter can be helpful. With that subscription comes, you know, access to some pretty sophisticated financial planning software. You know, that normally would be used by an advisor, but they make it available to consumers. And, you know, you could do that kind of planning, but it gets somewhat complicated. It's kind of like you can do your taxes, but, you know, you got to have confidence in using the tools. And I think the same would apply here. So unless, you know, you want to dive in and kind of learn how to navigate that, and I'm not discouraging you, I'm just saying it, you know, it may quickly become more complicated than you signed up for. I think the better approach is just to say, you know, I'm going to work with my CPA annually to just help me run that calculation and determine, given my QCDs, given my balances, given my required minimums every year, given how much I have left in the current tax bracket to, quote, fill it up, what is that kind of sweet spot for this year, you know, in terms of additional amounts that I should convert? And that should be a fairly simple calculation.
1: Okay. All right. I'll just do that then. Okay. Thank you. We're on the same wavelength regarding that. So I'm thankful for that.
0: Good.
1: So,
0: I'm delighted to hear that. Well, absolutely, Betty. Call anytime if I can assist you further. Lord bless you. Illinois is where Leslie's located. Leslie, how can I help?
2: Hi. My husband and I are setting up a trust. My husband doesn't know anything about my health. So I'd like to put another relative as my medical power of attorney. Is that okay? When I say, is that okay, he wouldn't supersede that person, would he? If it's written up as these other people would be my medical powers of attorney.
0: Yeah. So you already know who you want that to be, that the person that would be your medical power of attorney?
2: I asked a cousin. And I have a son, and I have those two. And I asked a cousin if she was willing, and she said yes right away.
0: Yeah. Yeah. I mean, the bottom line is, and I'm not an attorney, so ultimately you're going to need to talk to an attorney about this, the person who will draft this. But yes, you can absolutely name someone other than your husband as your medical POA. The law allows you to choose any competent adult you trust, and that can be a family member, a friend, certainly a cousin, and that person would then make healthcare decisions if you can't speak for yourself. And that authority is separate from any trust or the financial side of things. And so, you know, your wishes are going to take precedence. So the person named in your medical power of attorney will make the decisions, not your husband, even if he's co-trustee or beneficiary. And, you know, to make that clear, the attorney could include language that says the medical power of attorney has final authority over healthcare matters. And that's part of the benefit of, you know, having that in place.
2: Oh, well, thank you. Yeah, okay. I know it's unusual and odd, you know,
0: yeah.
2: You probably never heard of such a thing, but it's true.
0: You'd be surprised. I've heard of a lot of things, Leslie, but basically that attorney is going to draft that for you. They'll probably do like a HIPAA release so that this person can access medical information. I would at the same time, and the attorney will probably mention this, but I would do a living will so you can make end of life decisions. And then, you know, the attorney will help you review all the documents and how they all work together so there's no confusion. But, yeah, you that's what you need to do as your next step.
2: I just got some paperwork called the five wishes. Do you think that's a good thing?
0: I'm not familiar with that. Give me a little more context.
2: Oh, it's five wishes, I guess. I haven't really studied it, but the things that you would want ultimately, if you're no longer able to, ways that you want your family or friends to treat you if you're no longer able to make decisions.
0: Okay. Yeah, it probably is a very good tool. I don't know the details on it, but anything, you know, that is an advance directive or a living will type document that covers, you know, the primary areas of healthcare and your personal preferences, if you become unable to act for yourself, is a good thing. And so, you know, I would probably take that with you, you know, when you meet with the attorney, and they can make sure that you have what you need to cover all of end-of-life decisions and medical directives.
2: Okay, I can do that.
0: All right,
2: thank
0: very
2: you
0: good.
2: So much.
0: You're welcome.
2: Appreciate your program very much.
0: Thank you, Leslie. Lord bless you. Thanks for being on today. We appreciate you as well. Back with much more after this. Stay with us.
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0: Thanks for joining us today on Faith and Finance, helping you manage God's money God's way. That's what we do here each day. Not because we have all the answers, but we look to God's word to help inform the decisions we make about money, starting with the understanding that we're stewards, God owns it. Money is a tool to accomplish God's purposes. Let's head back to the phones. Houston, Texas. Mohammed, go ahead.
5: Yes, my question is, I am 67 years old. I'm getting a Social Security check and a medical benefit. Now, my wife is in Obamacare, and she is working as a part-time teacher. If she applies for this early retirement, 60 years, and get the Social Security check, will my check be reduced?
0: Good question. So here's a kind of a simple way to think about it. So she will not get her full Social Security benefit. The 62 is the earliest someone can start Social Security, and that results in a permanent reduction. because for most people today, full retirement age is not until about 67. So if she starts at 62, her benefit's probably going to be about 30% lower than if she waits till full retirement age. Now, does that in any way affect your benefit as her husband? No. Her decision to start early does not reduce your Social Security benefit. Each person's benefit is based on their own record. Does that make sense?
5: That makes sense. Now, if she is on Obamacare, does she has to forcefully take the Medicare like we have to at age 65, or we get penalized?
0: Yes, absolutely. So at 65, she is, unless she's covered by an employer plan, a qualifying employer, then, you know, she is going to need to go ahead and take Medicare at that point, or she will have some penalties if she delays.
5: After 65, but she can continue Obamacare now until 65 to get full benefit and also apply for the Medicare benefit, the health benefit.
0: That's right. Yeah. When you turn 65, you should transition from Obamacare to Medicare, because the Obamacare subsidies usually stop once you're eligible for Medicare. So if you stay on the ACA plan instead of enrolling in Medicare, then you're going to lose the premium subsidy and you're going to have late enrollment penalties later.
5: That I understood. I'm on it. So the only question here is, because since she has that, she doesn't want to go and apply. She was just trying to get cash check, not the medical part. So at this point, she's confused, and myself confused. You clarified. Thank you very much. That individual benefit will paycheck will not be cut. But now the question is, if she applies for the Medicare check, she has to apply for Medicare health too, or she can defer that until 65?
0: No, she would need to go ahead and apply for that. So are you wondering which parts of Medicare she has to take?
5: Yes.
0: Okay. First of all, there's four parts. You've got the Part A, hospital, the Part B, the medical insurance, the D, the prescription drug, and then the C is the Medicare Advantage. She needs to enroll in A and B at 65. Those are going to be the important ones for her to go ahead and take at that point, so she doesn't have any penalties down the road. I hope that helps cover it. I know this can get complicated in a hurry. We appreciate your call today. To Colorado, Candy, how can I help?
6: Hi, yes. We've been blessed to have two homes in different states. And within the next like 3 to 4 years, we're thinking about selling one of them. Not sure which one. But you had mentioned the capital gain exemption when you sell a house where you don't have to pay taxes on the capital gains. And I was wondering, you said two of the last 5 years. Do they have to be consecutive?
0: They do not. No, and this is a common area of confusion. It does not have to be consecutive. So it's a total of 24 months within the last 60 prior to the sale. So you have to have owned the home for at least 2 years, lived in it for your as your primary residence for at least 2 years. But those 2 years can be any 24 months in the 5 year window before the sale. They don't have to be back to back, but you can only do this every 2 years. So if you do it once and you meet the requirement of two out of the last five, not consecutive, then you wouldn't be able to do it again for another 2 years.
6: Okay. Sounds okay. Great. So we could flip-flop states where we reside in then. Correct?
0: You could, yes, as long as you establish, yeah, you're living there as your primary residence, and it has to be for 24 months out of 5 years.
6: Wonderful. Thank you so much for clarifying that and for your program.
0: Well, thank you very much. I appreciate it. Let's go to Canton, Ohio. We'll finish up with Nancy. Go ahead.
7: Hi. My husband and I have five rental properties, and I'm 70 and he's 72. And eventually, probably when he's about 78, we wanted to dispose of our properties. We do have three children. I didn't know if it's best to do it in 1 year or what you would suggest financially so that we don't have to
0: Yeah, timing matters a lot here, Nancy, not just for taxes, but for Medicare, because if you sold all, let's say, extreme, you sold all five rentals in 1 year, that would massively increase your income and drive up your Medicare premiums 2 years later. If you spread it out, which is typically the way you'd want to do it, you know, that's going to help to not have that big income spike. Because when you sell properties, you'd recognize the capital gains, any depreciation recapture, any net rental income. And if you were to do that in a single year, your income could jump six figures, even if the properties aren't big. And then that's reported to Medicare. And the Medicare premiums are based on income from 2 years earlier. That's what's called IRMA. And so that would trigger higher Medicare Part B and Part D for one full year, possibly thousands of dollars in extra costs. So spreading it out over several years would help to keep your income lower, hopefully stay below the IRMA thresholds, reduce your capital gains, and then spread out any depreciation recapture as well. So what could you do? Well, you could stagger the sales. You could do 1031 exchanges if you're going to reinvest in other properties. The other thing to consider is if you want to do any giving out of any of these properties, you could give all or a portion of any of these properties to a donor advised fund before you sell. And then you don't have any capital gains on that portion because it's sold inside the donor advised fund, eliminating the capital gains. And then it just funds your account that you can then direct to your favorite ministries or your church. Does that make sense?
7: Yes, thank you very much.
0: You're welcome. Folks, I'm so thankful for you and the opportunity to be able to come alongside you each day and hopefully be an encouragement to you, point you back to God's word, and really point you toward God as your ultimate treasure. You know, the opportunity we have to manage God's money is a big deal. We'll ultimately give an account for it someday, and so we want to help you live as that wise and faithful steward. We'll gather together tomorrow to do it all over again. In the meantime, big thanks to my team today, Taylor Standridge, Pat Montague, Devin Patrick, and all the team members here at FaithFi. We'll see you tomorrow.
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9: This is Max McLean. God called Abraham to go on an adventure that required him to believe what God told him to do. As you listen to this story, ask yourself, how is this story similar to the way Jesus calls each of us when we come to faith in him? Listen to the Bible from Genesis 12 and 15. The Lord had said to Abram, "Leave your country, your people, and your father's household, and go to the land I will show you. I will make you into a great nation, and I will bless you. I will make your name great, and you will be a blessing. I will bless those who bless you, and whoever curses you, I will curse, and all peoples on earth will be blessed through you." After this, the word of the Lord came to Abram in a vision. "Do not be afraid, Abram. I am your shield, your very great reward." But Abram said, "O sovereign Lord, what can you give me since I remain childless, and the one who will inherit my estate is Eliezer of Damascus?" And Abram said, "You have given me no children, so a servant in my household will be my heir." Then the word of the Lord came to him, "This man will not be your heir, but a son coming from your own body will be your heir." He took him outside and said, "Look up at the heavens and count the stars, if indeed you can count them." Then he said to him, "So shall your offspring be." Abram believed the Lord, and he credited it to him as righteousness. Then the Lord said to him, "Know for certain that your descendants will be strangers in a country not their own. They will be enslaved and mistreated 400 years. But I will punish the nation they serve as slaves, and afterwards they will come out with great possessions. You, however, will go to your fathers in peace and be buried at a good old age." When the sun had set and darkness had fallen, a smoking fire pot with a blazing torch appeared and passed between the pieces. On that day, the Lord made a covenant with Abram. From Genesis 12 and 15. Listen to the Bible. It's great for the soul.
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12: Chris, music is an integral part of being in the image of God. The early chapters of Genesis reveal that just within a few generations of creation, men were constructing musical instruments, both wind instruments and string instruments. Soon we see that even this was perverted. Lamech, one of the patriarchs, even sang a song boasting of his adventures and murderous prowess. Musical instruments have been found from soon after the flood. Even Neanderthal fossils are found in conjunction with musical instruments. You see, Chris, the evidence that we find supports the biblical truth of creation. Even music started back in Genesis.
11: For more information on the foundational principles set forth in Genesis, simply visit us on the web at www.icr.org. That's www.icr.org.
13: Do you have a Seventh-day Adventist friend? Or have you heard of the Seventh-day Adventist Church but don't know much about it? 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Again, To Tell the World on the founding of the Seventh-day Adventist Church is a free event held on Saturday, May 30th, beginning at 5 o'clock p.m. at the Owosso Seventh-day Adventist Enrichment Center, located at 1215 Summit Street in Owosso. 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
15: In one year, almost 4,000 students at the University of Colorado sought psychiatric help, according to an editorial report in Christianity Today. This was roughly one-third of the student body. 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
15: Hello, this is Joe Cruz on the Amazing Facts broadcast, Facts Which Affect You. Today we're going to answer some more questions that have come to our attention here at the Amazing Facts headquarters. Many of our listeners have been sending in serious Bible questions, and we've also been meeting many of these same questions and holding evangelistic crusades and radio rallies also. I'm sure that these may be the question that you also have entertained in your own mind at some time or another. So today we'll start another series of answering those questions as far as we can from God's Word. Now, friends, it's simply amazing how many times we can find a direct statement of the Bible to satisfy the doubts and queries that rise in human hearts. Now, if you'd like to send in one of your own personal Bible questions, we'd like to encourage you to do that. From time to time, we'll be inserting these question and answer broadcasts in the series of topics that are presented every day on our network of stations. But here's our first question today. What do you think is the cause for so much emotional and mental trouble in the world today? Well, now, friends, this is a question that's being raised by multitudes of people all over the world in this troubled age. And there's no doubt but what these emotional and mental problems are on a tremendous upsurge in every part of the world. The psychiatrist's offices are filled with people trying to get appointments, trying to understand their own frustrations and mixed-up feelings. Recently, I read that young people and children even are being treated for emotional difficulties on a scale never before known in this country. A special committee appointed by the mayor of New York City looked into the educational problems of the 1 million public school children in that great metropolis, And they came back with a report that over half the public school children in New York City needed specialized attention because of emotional disorders. In fact, I think it was 1.5 million of the children who were tested. Christianity Today magazine came up with a report some time ago that over 4,000 students of the University of Colorado sought counseling help during the year. Now, that was roughly one-third of the entire student body at the time. Now, friends, these facts bring into focus a tremendous problem that faces our modern world in trying to keep sane and balanced. And the question is, what has happened to trigger these terrible emotional disorders? Now, first of all, I would say the awful upheaval in moral standards has precipitated a very large part of it. All the demands for freedom and more rights on the part of young people certainly has not been for the strength and stability of their moral character. In fact, there's no doubt but what a lot of deterioration and dissolution of character has taken place under the impact of this relativism and this secular humanism that's so widely advocated today. When are we ever going to understand, friends, that unlimited freedom and license to break all moral restriction is going to bring only unhappiness to young men and women? Long, long ago, the wisest man who ever lived found out by experience that there's no peace in the indulgence of fleshly pleasure. Solomon had more of the material things of this world than any of our modern-day millionaires, and yet he finally conceded that the only thing really worthwhile was to serve God and keep His commandments. In Ecclesiastes 12:13, he said, "Let us hear the conclusion of the whole matter, fear God and keep His commandments, for this is the whole duty of man." You know, our whole society is given over to a kind of orgiastic abandonment in which drugs, alcohol, demonic entertainment, and illicit sex form the staple of many people's social diet. Others vicariously participate in such immorality by watching it portrayed daily on the television screen. But instead of increasing their enjoyment by these activities, people are only heightening their despair by destroying their power to cope with the demands and tensions of life. Suicides, especially among the young people, are on the rise. A general sense of the meaninglessness of this life pervades all ranks of society. You know, friends, there's a deep, sneering cynicism that has settled in among the general population today, more and more of whom are joining in a kind of frenzied dance of death to celebrate the demise of civilization. Having turned away from the light and guidance of God's Word, mankind has lost all sense of purpose and direction. No new system of morality or psychological school of thought is able to fill that spiritual vacuum or stem the tide of moral pollution. Mindless revolt against all restraints and values has been the only result that we can see today. You know, a very interesting article appeared in the U.S. News and World Report news magazine in an interview with Malcolm Muggeridge of England, who's very well known for his caustic observations about English life. He was asked whether the younger generation is in a state of revolt against the old values. And his answer was, "Not in the least. I think it's sheer degeneracy. I don't think those kids are rebelling at anything. They're just degenerate. It's the antics of an exhausted stock." Well, that was the observation of Malcolm Muggeridge about the young people in their rebellion. Well, it's a new way of expressing it, and the psychologists have steered far away from calling it this outright true title, of course. It just might be, though, that we ought to designate this rebellion as sin and disobedient to God's commandments rather than anything else. A text of the Bible seems to fit in very beautifully right at this point in Isaiah 57, verses 20 and 21. "But the wicked are like the troubled sea when it cannot rest, whose waters cast up mire and dirt. There is no peace, saith my God, to the wicked." When we come right down to it, a violated conscience is one of the greatest causes of emotional fear and instability. One who has an assured sense of right doing is seldom afflicted by the teenage fears and insecurities that mark this 20th century. Now, Jesus had another way of describing it in Luke 21 and verse 26. He said, men's hearts failing them for fear and for looking after those things which are coming on the earth, for the powers of heaven shall be shaken. Now, you know, friends, we've been reading a great deal about strange signs and sights in the skies. The unidentified flying objects of our age have caused many people to absolutely be terrified by the unknown. And you can be sure of one thing. We cannot predict what one day will bring forth. If a man has no faith or confidence in a higher power, he will likely be filled with terror at the prospects of tomorrow. The tensions and uncertainties of life without faith in God has created an unreasonable and unprecedented atmosphere of terrified expectancy. And then you add to that the speeding up of our way of living, and you have an additional cause for fear. According to a recent experiment, freeway drivers undergo more nervous strain than an astronaut in orbit. A man who had driven on a freeway for 3 years and seemed outwardly calm reached a heartbeat of 111 from his normal 79 as he entered heavy freeway traffic and applied the brake and had another driver cut out in front of him. Another driver's heartbeat reached 115. And yet, astronauts Glenn and Carpenter had heartbeats of from 80 to 90 and from 60 to 94 during most of their first flight. At the critical reentry time, Glenn's heart reached 134, but Carpenter's only 104, which was even less than the freeway driver's. Now, this all seems to indicate that modern man needs to slow down a little bit, friends, and take more time for his own thoughts and meditations. Certainly, he needs to take more time for God and his spiritual interest. Through prayer and Bible study and calm reliance upon the strength of God, much of the emotional fear could be entirely eliminated. The need for psychiatry would drop to a marginal minimum. Crime would be tremendously reduced. Divorce and home problems would be also practically eliminated. And perhaps these things will answer your question in part, at least. I hope so, anyway. We've talked about that question concerning the emotional problems of today. Well, the next question comes to us from a listener in the Baltimore area. And the question is this: what do you think about all the giveaway government projects to support those who won't work? Well, now, friends, let me make it very clear that I'm not a political speaker. I'm concerned only with the Bible and its message for our age. There are plenty of voices, no doubt, being raised in both condemnation and defense of what our government is doing with our tax money, and we could say a lot about it, but listen, the Bible does have a lot to say about the blessing and benefits of hard work. So I think I can answer this question without even getting political at all. It's a definite part of good religion, and I make no apologies for recommending it. Any project which discourages initiative and makes laziness and unemployment more profitable than employment can be nothing but a curse for anybody. Now, the book of Proverbs offers an abundance of wisdom on this subject. A few examples to consider are these, and I'm taking these now from, Proverbs 10, verse 4 says, "He becometh poor that dealeth with a slack hand, but the hand of the diligent maketh rich." And then Proverbs 13:4, "The soul of the sluggard desireth and hath nothing, but the soul of the diligent shall be made fat." And Proverbs 14:23, "And all labor there is profit. He that tilleth his land shall be satisfied with bread." Proverbs 12:11 also. Well, you can see, friends, there's a legitimate place for society to assist people who have illness or because of age or debility can't help themselves. But welfare programs that support able-bodied idlers who refuse to work are only aiding in the demoralization and breakdown of our society. We're admonished in the New Testament that if any would not work, neither should he eat. 2 Thessalonians 3 and verse 10. I personally feel that modern young people desperately need to learn the benefits of effort, self-reliance, and hard work. Our founding fathers made little use of that word security. Their conversations were sprinkled with such words as courage, conquest, and determinations. Come drought or flood, they stuck it out or bailed out. They didn't bother Washington about it either. They rolled up their sleeves and went to work. When God made the oyster, he gave it real security. He gave it a hard shell for protection. And all it has to do when hungry is to open it. But when God made the eagle, he gave it great wings and told it to build its own nest. And the eagle did, on the highest mountains where the enemy would not molest eaglets. For food, it flies through rain, sleet, and storm. I'm glad, friends, that the eagle and not the oyster is a symbol of America, aren't you? The parable is told of a man who died and found himself in a region of fabulous abundance. His slightest wish was instantly granted by the many servants. At last, though, he became bored and asked for some work to do, some problems to help solve. His host informed him that he was living in a region where there were no problems and there was no work to do. "What?" he cried. "No problems, no work? I wish I'd gone to hell instead of coming here." And the host replied, "Where do you think you are?" Well, it's a little story, friends, but it does illustrate one thing, that heaven is not going to be a place of inactivity. And we can find a great curse in that which does not challenge our physical and mental abilities. Thank God for work. Well, that's just about all the time we have for today, friends. And I want to thank our listeners for questions that have been sent in. We'll always welcome your inquiries and about God's answers to your concerns. Now, let me say a word in closing about amazing facts. Very soon, friends, a day is coming in which all perplexity is going to be resolved and all of our deepest questions about life's mysteries are going to be authoritatively revealed and answered. And now, this is Joe Cruz saying goodbye for today.

0: Join us for Scott Michael Bennett's inspiring evening of music, testimony, and gratitude concert to God's faithfulness through song and personal story about his catastrophic car accident and recovery, held on Saturday, May 30th at 6:30 p.m., located at the Lansing Seventh-day Adventist Church at 5400 West St. Joe Highway in Lansing, Michigan. Come be encouraged, uplifted, and reminded that even in life's hardest moments, God is still good.
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2: Welcome again to The Bible Unchained. I am your host, Phil Ammons, and I am delighted that you join me again at this time in the study of God's Word. Today we conclude our study on Three Angels, Three Messages, and Then the Great Harvest, Part 37. We left off last broadcast establishing from the Scriptures that the ascending up forever and ever in Revelation 14 of those with the mark of the beast represents not burning in hell for perpetuity, rather an extended period of time as long as they last, and they will finally be dead, annihilated, destroyed as ashes. Their life and suffering will come to a merciful end. John then shifts his attention from those who have the mark of the beast to those who, in contrast, keep all the commandments of God. The Bible showed us that the beast, the Roman Catholic Church, set out to change the law of God, Daniel 7:25. It claimed, among other things, that it had authority to change the commandments of God, including the fourth commandment, the Sabbath commandment, and it proudly admits as much as we saw last time. It claims that it is their mark of authority over Protestant churches in the matter of feasts, holy days, and festivals. Now, I am very aware that there are those who believe in statistical obedience, that breaking just one or two commandments is okay if you keep the other eight or nine. But obedience is either strict and complete, or it is unacceptable. James writes, and I quote, "For whosoever shall keep the whole law and yet offend in one point, he is guilty of all. And he that said, do not commit adultery, said also, do not kill. Now if thou commit no adultery, yet if thou kill, thou art become a transgressor of the law. So speak ye, and so do, as they that shall be judged by the law of liberty." This is James 2, verses 10 and 11. According to the Bible, we must do all that God tells us, exactly as he tells us to do it, and all the time. Obedience is the highest expression of our love to God. Peter and the other disciples said in Acts 5:32 that God gives the Holy Ghost only to them that obey him. We must surrender obedience to God, complete obedience with regard to all of his Ten Commandments. But it doesn't stop there. We must obey God's commandments regarding all of his health laws, those that may defile our body temple. Paul writes in 1 Corinthians 6:19, and I quote, "What? Know ye not that your body is the temple of the Holy Ghost which is in you, which ye have of God, and that ye are not your own?" Close quote. Then in 2 Corinthians 5 and verse 10, Paul writes, and I quote, "For we must all appear before the judgment seat of Christ, that everyone may receive the things done in his body, according to he hath done, whether it be good or bad." Close quote. We spoke in more detail on this subject of health when we explored the first angel's message of Revelation 14 and verse 7. This was in an earlier lesson called The Bible, a Primer, where the Lord directs that we give glory to God. And Paul writes in 1 Corinthians 6 and verse 20 that one of the primary ways that we glorify God is by what we put in our body temples. In Romans 12, 1, Paul writes, and I quote, "I beseech you therefore, brethren, by the mercies of God, that ye present your bodies a living sacrifice, holy, acceptable unto God, which is your reasonable service." Close quote. Then Paul writes in 1 Thessalonians 5:23, and I quote, "And the very God of peace sanctify you wholly. And I pray God, your whole spirit and soul and body be blameless for the coming of the Lord Jesus Christ," close quote. Paul is stating a universal truth that what affects the body affects the mind and the spirit. They are not unrelated. Spiritual development includes the body as well as the mind and spirit. Satan knows that if we break down our life forces with careless, injurious intemperance in what we eat, drink, and how we see after our physical fitness, we will disadvantage our mental and spiritual constitutions. Now, most of us have some ailment or pathology or sickness for which we are in treatment for or take medications for, whether for reasons congenital or the process of aging or through some accident or injury or misfortune or riotous living before we came to know the Lord. But now God calls us to obey his health laws with as much vigor, knowledge, and commitment as with all of his other commandments. When we fail to do our best to present our bodies a living sacrifice to God under the guidance of his word and medical sources, we are committing self-murder on the installment plan. And we know the sixth commandment says, "Thou shalt not kill," and that includes self-murder. Now back to Revelation 14. After the three angels' messages are proclaimed to the whole world as a final warning, there remains no more messages to be given to the world. John describes what's next beginning at verses 14 through 16 of Revelation 14, and I quote, "And I looked, and behold, a white cloud, and upon the white cloud sat one like the Son of Man, having on his head a golden crown, and in his hand a sharp sickle. And another angel came out of the temple, crying with a loud voice to him that sat on the cloud, Thrust in thy sickle and reap, for the time is come for thee to reap, for the harvest of the earth is ripe. And he that sat on the cloud thrust in his sickle on the earth, and the earth was reaped." Close quote. Jesus calls this harvest the end of the world in Matthew 13:39. The three angels' messages of Revelation 14 are messages of mercy for the whole world, a lifeline in an abyss of moral and spiritual darkness of this world. These messages are God's final call for every sincere seeker for truth to get on board the Ark of Safety, God's remnant people who keep the commandments of God and have the faith of Jesus. And about God our Savior, Paul writes in 1 Timothy 2 and verse 4, and I quote, "Who will have all men to be saved and to come into the knowledge of truth." Yes, in Jesus, God gave all that he could possibly give to secure your salvation and mine. The hymnologist wrote, "My sin, oh, the bliss of this glorious thought, my sin, not in part, but the whole, is nailed to the cross, and I bear it no more. Praise the Lord, oh, my soul." Jesus talked about the reward of all who love him and keep his commandments. He said, and I quote, "Let not your heart be troubled. Ye believe in God, believe also in me. In my Father's house are many mansions. If it were not so, I would have told you. I go to prepare a place for you. And if I go and prepare a place for you, I will come again and receive you unto myself, that where I am, there ye may be also." John 14, 1 through 3. We will spend eternity without end in a new heaven and a new earth where sin, sinners, and the curse of disobedience is no more. It's a thing of the past. We will have face-to-face relations with God, the God of the universe, Jesus Christ, and the Holy Spirit. It will be fully restored. Everything that Adam and Eve lost will be restored plus more. The incarnation, life, death, and resurrection of Jesus and his heavenly ministry in the courts above as our high priest, mediator, sacrifice, and friend is to restore all things to those who trust in his name. The Bible doesn't tell us much about heaven in the scriptures, the eternal reward of the righteous, but Revelation 20 and 21, Isaiah 65 and 66 are the primary windows into the unspeakable glories of the world that is to come. We do know some things that have been revealed about the home of the saved. We will have face-to-face communion with Jesus and the Father, which will be restored. First, the second stanza says, when he shall appear, we shall be like him, for we shall see him as he is. Revelation 22 and verse 4 says, and I quote, and they shall see his face, and his name shall be in their foreheads, close quote. We will be given immortal, youthful bodies, not subject to decay, pain, sickness, aging, or death. 1 Corinthians 15, 52 and 53, and I quote, in the moment, in the twinkling of an eye, at the last trump, for the trump shall sound, and the dead shall be raised incorruptible, and we shall be changed. For this corruptible must put on incorruption, and this mortal must put on immortality. Close quote. Thus, there will be no sickness, disease, pain, or dying there. Revelation 21 and verse 4, and I quote, and God shall wipe away all their tears from their eyes, and there shall be no more death, neither sorrow nor crying, neither shall there be any more pain, for the former things are passed away. Close quote. Reunited with loved ones and relatives by which we were separated by the sting of death, but now never to be parted again. There will be streets of pure burnished gold, the walls burnished with the finest precious stones, water clear as crystal flowing from the throne of God. Visitation of the expanse of the whole universe as we are given wings to fly. Forever learning with God, Christ, and the Holy Spirit of God's love, his character, his purposes, and the story of redemption. We will spend eternity with our guardian angel who guarded us from the cradle to the grave or into the coming of Christ. Now, I don't have time to describe this glory land further because of time, but the invitation for you is there in Revelation 22 and verse 17, and I quote, and the Spirit and the bride say, come, and let him that heareth say, come, and let him that is athirst come, and whosoever will, let him take of the water of life freely. Close quote. The good news of the three angels' messages is that in Christ, our sin bearer, this promise of eternal life is within your grasp today, no matter your past. What in this life is worth forfeiting life eternal? Nothing, I tell you, nothing. For those who missed part or all of this series on the three angels' messages, I strongly urge you to get a little but scripture-based and power-packed pamphlet entitled The Three Angels' Messages by John Lomacang, L-O-M-A-C-A-N-G, a brilliant evangelist and a gifted writer. It's easy to read, plain, power-packed, and inspiring. 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Now, this concludes our series on the three angels' messages of Revelation 14. I hope you got a blessing from it, as I have, and that it inspires you to deeper study in God's Word. God bless you, my friend. Bye-bye.
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6: 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102.7 W274BN Alpena, 104.7 W284AH Lansing, 1540 KTGG Okemos, 1110 AM WWMN Petoskey, and streaming online at str.fm, where God's character is proclaimed.

The wonderful things the Lord showed me of heaven, I cannot describe. I saw there tables of stone in which the names of the multitude of the redeemed were engraved in letters of gold. After we beheld the glory of the temple, we went out, and Jesus left us and went into the city. Soon we heard his lovely voice again saying, "Come, my people, you have come out of great tribulation and done my will, suffered for me. Come in to supper, for I myself will serve you." We shouted, "Alleluia! Glory!" and entered into the city. And I saw a table of pure silver. It was many miles in length, yet our eyes could extend over it. I saw the fruit of the tree of life, the manna, almonds, figs, pomegranates, grapes, and many other kinds of fruit. Then Jesus said, "You must go back to earth again and relate to others what I have revealed to you." Then an angel bore me gently down to this dark world. Sometimes I think I can stay here no longer. All things of earth look so dreary. I feel

0: This is Max McLean. God called Abraham to go on an adventure that required him to believe what God told him to do. As you listen to this story, ask yourself, how is this story similar to the way Jesus calls each of us when we come to faith in him? Listen to the Bible from Genesis 12 and 15. The Lord had said to Abram, "Leave your country, your people, and your father's household, and go to the land I will show you. I will make you into a great nation, and I will bless you. I will make your name great, and you will be a blessing. I will bless those who bless you, and whoever curses you, I will curse, and all peoples on earth will be blessed through you." After this, the word of the Lord came to Abram in a vision. "Do not be afraid, Abram. I am your shield, your very great reward." But Abram said, "O sovereign Lord, what can you give me since I remain childless, and the one who will inherit my estate is Eliezer of Damascus?" And Abram said, "You have given me no children, so a servant in my household will be my heir." Then the word of the Lord came to him, "This man will not be your heir, but a son coming from your own body will be your heir." He took him outside and said, "Look up at the heavens and count the stars, if indeed you can count them." Then he said to him, "So shall your offspring be." Abram believed the Lord, and he credited it to him as righteousness. Then the Lord said to him, "Know for certain that your descendants will be strangers in a country not their own. They will be enslaved and mistreated 400 years. But I will punish the nation they serve as slaves, and afterwards they will come out with great possessions. You, however, will go to your fathers in peace and be buried at a good old age." When the sun had set and darkness had fallen, a smoking fire pot with a blazing torch appeared and passed between the pieces. On that day, the Lord made a covenant with Abram. From Genesis 12 and 15, listen to the Bible. It's great for the soul.
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0: Santa Claus, and a tiny dragon. Next, this is today's Creation Moment. And now, here's our Creation Moments host, Ian Taylor.
1: The fossil record shows us examples of God's creativity in designing living things. It also shows that life appeared suddenly on Earth in finished form. The fossil record shows us that the Earth originally had a much greater variety of life. Finally, the fossil record doesn't show any evidence of creatures evolving from one type into another. Paleontologists have been looking for fossils of unusual creatures in some of the oldest rocks that have fossils in them. In other words, these rocks in British Columbia have evidences of some of the earliest forms of life. These layers show the rich variety of life that once existed on Earth. Paleontologists have found a much greater variety of arrow worms and jellyfish than live today. However, even in these earliest days, the worms and the jellyfish are fully formed. In addition, paleontologists have found some startling creatures. One foot-and-a-half-long creature had a circular mouth with radiating teeth and claws. Another looks like a tiny one-inch-long dragon. Scientists describe it as looking like the cameo of a stegosaurus. Perhaps the most unusual creature was named Santa Claus by one paleontologist. It has five pairs of claws attached to its head, two flaps on the side, and a tail like a beaver. Paleontologists and Christians who believe the biblical record of creation don't dispute the fact about fossils. We object to interpretations of the fossils that needlessly contradict Scripture.
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0: 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Proverbs 21:5 says, "The plans of the diligent lead surely to abundance." 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
2: Chris, of course, all our traits are controlled by our genes, and they've always been quite mysterious. 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We can't figure out what controls the genes. Evidently, there's something behind the genes that turns them on and off and controls how long they operate. Here at the Institute for Creation Research, we're researching this, and I predict that many of these plaguing problems will soon be solved. One thing for certain, it won't be solved by claiming the genes randomly mutated. They were created by an intelligent designer. The designer that's mentioned back in Genesis.
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3: You probably know of cortisol as a body chemical that goes up when you're stressed. But the hormone cortisol actually regulates a wide range of processes through the body, including your metabolism. And elevated levels of this hormone have been shown to contribute to weight gain. Reducing stress can lower your cortisol levels, but there are other ways to reduce your levels as well. Avoiding caffeine and eating a whole food, plant-based diet significantly aid in keeping your cortisol levels low. Drinking plenty of water, going to bed early, and getting sufficient sleep can also help. 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

0: Now the weather forecast for Strong Tower Radio. For Michigan's UP, there's going to be a 30% chance of scattered showers and thunderstorms this afternoon. Otherwise, mostly sunny skies with a high of 77 degrees and a light breeze out of the southwest at 10 miles an hour. A 30% chance of scattered showers early tonight. It will be partly cloudy with lows down to 58 degrees, winds increasing out of the southwest to 15 miles an hour. For northern Michigan, we'll be mostly sunny today. Our highs will be up to 83 degrees with winds out of the southwest at 5 to 10 miles an hour. We'll stay mostly clear overnight with a low of 55 degrees and a light breeze out of the southwest. In southern Michigan, we'll start off mostly cloudy, but we do expect skies to gradually clear out by the afternoon. Highs will be up to 81 degrees and winds will be staying light. We'll have clear skies for our Monday night with lows back down to 58 degrees and a light breeze out of the southwest. And for central Illinois, we'll have sunny skies today with a high of 80 degrees, lows back down to 57 degrees with mostly clear conditions overnight. For Strong Tower Radio, I'm meteorologist Scott Cook.
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3: Addison, that's a little personal.
4: Well, the biggest part, I'm sorry to say, is my fault.
5: Well, what do you know? Now I've seen everything.
6: Hi, I'm Miss Jean. Join me on a trip to Discovery Mountain, where the air is clear, clear enough to hear your imagination, and where every day is an exercise in faith. 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The towns of Discovery Mountain and Grizzly Mountain have looked down on each other for years. Could they have more in common than they realize? The teens in Discovery Mountain first suspected and then befriended one boy from Grizzly, Carson Vermillion. But it looks like that friendship may have already fallen apart. And everybody's still wondering why Discovery Mountain's mailboxes keep getting knocked over. Let's catch up with Brianna and Addison right where we left them at the Frosty Inn in Grizzly Mountain in today's episode called Revelations.
3: So, should we try to follow Carson? I think he's on foot.
7: I don't think that would go well.
3: Well then, so much for that.
7: I think there's one thing we can try that we haven't yet.
3: What?
7: The truth.
3: Oh, yeah, maybe.
7: Remember that verse I mentioned about the wicked flee when no one pursues?
3: Yeah.
7: Well, the rest of it says, but the righteous are bold as a lion. So let's be bold.
8: Here are your lemonade refills.
7: Thank you.
8: Hey, Carson left?
7: Yeah. Can we ask you something?
8: Sure.
7: Well, we met Carson yesterday in Discovery. He came over with a bunch of us to my house to make s'mores.
8: Oh, sounds like fun.
7: Yeah, but, well, we had seen him before. Last week, talking with you outside the restaurant.
8: Oh, I was afraid of that.
7: And, well, he just figured out that we'd witnessed all that, so he just up and left.
3: Not to be weird, but do you know where we might find him?
7: We really don't want to leave things like this.
8: Well, he probably hasn't made it home yet.
7: Here, keep the change.
8: Oh, thank you.
7: Come on, Brianna.
8: Head towards the bridge.
3: The bridge? Oh, this way.
7: He's probably nowhere near here.
3: Well, if he is, seeing us running may not inspire confidence.
7: Yeah, we might just scare him off. Hey, the stream's down this way.
3: Watch out. The steps look icy.
7: I'm starting to regret this.
6: As they descended the steps down to the creek that ran through Grizzly Mountain, Addison and Brianna spotted Carson tossing rocks into the icy water.
7: Carson!
9: Addison? Brianna?
3: Brianna.
9: What are you two doing here?
3: Well, we thought we'd like to talk to you. You know, as friends.

0: snowboarded at Breckenridge. I've never been to Australia.
1: Carson.
0: Listen, you might as well hear the truth. My family never goes anywhere because my dad found a family he likes better. My mom works two jobs and we still barely get by. Now my mom wants me to go stay with my grandparents this summer while she takes some big intensive class. And I know she just wants to get rid of me.
1: Carson, I'm sure that's not true.
0: Really? You should hear her. Carson, I love you, but there's always a but. Just like how my dad says he loves me, but he couldn't stand to stick around.
1: That must feel awful.
0: Yeah. Yeah, it does.
1: Carson, you can be yourself with us. It's not like we don't have issues. I mean, I've been living with my aunt and cousins until just a few months ago.
2: And it's just me and my dad. I lost my mom.
0: Did your mom leave you for another family?
2: No. She died.
0: Oh. I'm sorry.
2: We enjoyed hanging out with you yesterday. You're welcome back, anytime.
0: Thanks. Maybe.
1: We should go now. Mr. Tremblay is picking us up back at the Frosty Inn.
0: Yeah, you'd better go.
1: Cool.
2: Speaking of cool, it's freezing outside. Carson, how are you wearing just a t-shirt?
1: Addison, that's a little personal.
0: Hey, you're not wearing anything over your face. Isn't your face as cold as your hands? Don't you need face mittens?
2: I mean, that would be nice.
1: Face mittens?
0: I mean, I can see your breath, right? Well, my arms aren't any colder than my face or my hands. It's fine.
1: Okay. I'm sorry. She isn't usually like this.
2: You're the one who kept mentioning it.
1: Hey, I was just saying I don't get it. I wasn't gonna say anything to his face.
0: Well, now you're making me cold because we're talking about it.
1: See?
0: Hey, they make really good hot chocolate at the Frosty Inn, if you've still got a minute.
2: Well, we never finished our lemonade, so I'm still thirsty. Brianna?
1: Sure, but just until Mr. Tremblay's here.
0: Wait, am I going to regret this?
2: Maybe.
1: Probably, but come on, because now I'm freezing.
3: The three teens climbed back up the icy steps and returned to the Frosty Inn. Carson's mom, Sarah, served them hot chocolate. The next morning, Brianna arrived at school, ready to tell the tale of their adventure.
1: Hey, Lana, where have you been?
4: Brianna, I was sick all weekend. A real waste of a snow day.
1: Oh, I'm sorry. I wondered where you were.
4: Yeah, but I felt better yesterday afternoon and started investigating this whole mailbox thing. There were two more this weekend.
1: Really?
4: Yeah. All within about a mile or so from each other. But they were both knocked over only slightly. Maybe the perpetrator's getting tired.
1: Or bored. And nobody saw anything.
4: No. But here's the thing. It's always shortly after sunset, kind of just when it's gotten dark. The last two people didn't have security cameras. But if they're getting lazy...
1: You'd think someone would drive by and see something. Someone should circle the neighborhood after sunset this weekend. See if they can catch anyone in the act.
4: Yeah. Do you still think it could be that boy you saw in Grizzly?
1: No, I don't think so. Did you hear we actually met him?
4: Really? No. What happened?
1: Well, it's kind of a long story. But there's a slight chance he might be at Crescent Hill tonight for sledding. His mom gave permission if Addison's dad gives him a ride home, since she has to work at the Frosty Inn.
4: The Frosty Inn? Where they make that cake?
1: Yeah. Though, supposedly, they've been making that cake since long before Miss Michelle's ever opened. I'm waiting to see proof, though.
4: We should talk to Mr. Simon.
1: Yeah, you're probably right. Meet me at Trekkers after school?
4: Yeah, before we figure out who's bashing boxes.
1: Great. Then we can celebrate by hitting the slopes at Crescent Hill. All in a day's work.
4: Sounds like a plan.
3: That morning, Brianna and Addison told Cyrus about their visit with Carson the night before. After school, Brianna, Lana, and Cyrus headed over to Trekkers as fresh snowflakes fell.
1: Brr. Ooh, the sidewalks are getting icy again. They better keep these roads plowed.
5: My mom rode a horse to work at the hospital this weekend when the roads were bad.
1: Really?
5: Yeah, a new family in town has horses. They ride them instead of driving when the weather's bad.
4: Oh, the McCree

0: East, right?
1: Yeah. I gotta start my shift, but Mr. Simon said that we could meet with him in his office first. Mr. Simon?
2: Come on in.
0: Hi, Mr. Simon.
2: Cyrus tells me you have some questions about local history.
3: Well, yeah. Cyrus and I ate at the Frosty Inn in Grizzly Mountain last week. And we were surprised that their chocolate butterscotch toffee cake tasted exactly the same as Miss Michelle's.
2: I've enjoyed that cake a few times myself. I think Michelle's is better than the one in Grizzly, but maybe that's just hometown pride.
0: Wait, so you've eaten at the Frosty Inn?
2: Of course. I used to dine there quite a bit when I first came to this neck of the woods.
1: So wait, did Miss Lucy steal the recipe from the Frosty Inn when she started her restaurant, or what?
2: Well, Lucy's first job was at the Frosty Inn. I think she learned everything she needed to know about cooking there. And that's where she first came up with, or perfected, I'd say, that recipe.
3: Miss Lucy invented that recipe while working at the Frosty Inn?
2: Yep. Like I said, I don't think their cook quite captures it like Michelle does. But again, that's just my bias.
3: Wow. Mystery finally solved.
0: One mystery. Mr. Simon, why did Discovery and Grizzly have such animosity?
2: I mean, why don't they get along? Well, some of that's just old-fashioned rivalry, you know. But, well, the biggest part, I'm sorry to say, is my fault.
1: Really?
3: What? Your fault?
2: Yeah. You see, when I bought the land that became Discovery Mountain from McGee, one of the big guys in Grizzly, Lawrence Sawyer, wanted the land for his ranch. He was willing to pay a king's ransom for it, a lot more than I had to offer.
0: So what happened?
2: Well, McGee chose to sell it to me instead. So Sawyer spent the rest of his days bad-mouthing me, McGee, and eventually this whole town.
1: Whoa!
3: But that's not really your fault, right?
2: Oh, thing is, I was young and not quite the humble man you see before you today. And I made a few comments about Sawyer that weren't really complimentary.
3: Like what?
2: Stuff I didn't need to say. Eventually, the Holy Spirit got through to me and I tried to apologize, but Sawyer wouldn't give me the time of day.
0: Oh, wow.
2: Yeah, old Sawyer's been dead a long time now, but I've always regretted those words. And I've always wondered if our community ties would be any stronger if I'd already learned to hold my tongue.
3: Mr. Simon, do you think many people even remember why they disliked the other town?
2: That's a good question. I doubt many do, but that's how these things go. People don't have to remember why they originally thought something for the attitudes to remain.
3: Well, we should invite the people of Grizzly for, like, a spring celebration or something.
0: Ooh, great idea.
2: Brianna, that is an excellent idea. I'd say I'd reach out to someone in Grizzly Mountain about it, but I have a feeling they'd like hearing from you more than me.
1: So, what do you say, Brianna?
3: Yeah, let's do it.
1: Good. Now I gotta get to work.
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4: As the sun set, Brianna, Lana, and Cyrus arrived at Crescent Hill at the same time as Harold. They spotted Officer Lewis helping Logan get a sled out of his car.
3: Hey, Logan's here.
0: Officer Lewis, anything new about those mailboxes?
8: Oh, we're looking into it. But don't worry about it, Lana.
0: I guess it's not the most pressing thing on your plate, sir.
8: It's one of many. We've been helping a lot of stranded motorists the past few days because of the snow. And I just got a call about a possible stolen horse.
0: Wait, the MacReadies?
8: Yeah, that's right. Well, have fun sledding. Logan, don't get home too late or your mom will worry.
9: Bye, Dad.
3: There's Mr. Tremblay's car. Wait, is that Carson riding with him and Addison?
1: Looks like it.
3: Carson, you made it.
10: Hey, guys.
11: Thanks, Dad. I brought a friend and loaned him a coat.
10: Thanks, Ads.
3: Looking good, Carson. That purple really works for you.
10: Thanks, Brianna.
0: Hi, I'm Lana.
10: Hi, I'm Carson from Grizzly Mountain.
0: Nice to meet you.
10: You too.
1: All right, guys, who's ready to sled?
0: Wait, everyone stop.
11: Lana, what's wrong?
0: I think I know who's been knocking over mailboxes.
9: You do?
0: Yeah. Logan, you live like a mile from me, right?
9: Yeah.
0: Well, how far is Harold's place from your house?
9: Like half a mile?
0: Right. And Harold, you live maybe half a mile from me, right?
12: Yeah.
0: And how far do you each live from the MacReadies?
9: That big property? It's maybe a mile tops.
12: Yeah, same.
0: Me too. Follow me.
10: I'll wait here for you.
1: No way. Come with us, Carson.
10: Okay.
0: Let's go.
3: What are we looking for?
0: We'll know it when we see it.
4: A few minutes later, the group walked along the sidewalk in Cyrus's neighborhood.
3: Well, at least it stopped snowing.
11: It's really pretty with all the snow, though.
10: Yeah.
0: Hey, guys, listen.
12: What?
3: Is that someone walking loudly?
1: It's a horse.
0: Exactly.
1: It's a horse in front of my house.
10: What's it doing?
1: It looks like it's scratching its back on our mailbox.
3: Lana, that's it. There's our culprit.
11: Where's a sugar cube when you need one, huh?
0: Here, Strawberry Hill Boy. Logan, call your dad and tell him we found the horse and the mailbox bandit.
12: Right on it. So the horse has been getting out every night around the same time, just roaming around the neighborhood?
0: Yeah, and trotting home in time to be put to bed in his stable every night.
3: So nobody even knew he was gone.
10: That's wild.
13: Hello?
9: Hey, Dad, come to the Smith's house. We found the horse, and we think we know who's been knocking over the mailboxes.
13: Really? I'll be right there.
0: There you go. Good boy. You were just stretching your back, weren't you? You didn't mean any harm, did you?
3: And all along, we thought it was someone attacking our mailboxes.
1: Well, that only made sense, right? Or a really klutzy driver.
3: Yeah, but we were so quick to blame people we didn't even really know. Blame people like... never mind.
12: Wait, you thought I did this?
3: Sorry.
10: Well, I thought your whole town was a bunch of retro weirdos. So, fair enough, I guess.
1: Carson, me too. I mean, I'm sorry. I suspected you of all sorts of things, and I apologize.
10: Well, I thought you were kind of a snob, so I apologize.
0: Man, it's true confession time here.
10: You guys, I was just making stuff up to impress you. There aren't a lot of people our age in Grizzly Mountain.
1: Well then, come hang out with us.
10: Really?
3: Yeah. Carson, you can be yourself here. We like you just the way you are.
10: Thanks, Brianna.
12: A horse, of course. Sorry, I'd have never guessed, but I feel like I should have known.
0: It just goes to show you, doesn't it?
12: Yeah, wild.
9: Dad!
8: Well, what do you know? Now I've seen everything.
4: Officer Lewis called the MacCreedys, who took their horse home. The friends headed back to Crescent Hill to sled under the lights. Afterward, Addison's dad gave Carson a ride back home to Grizzly Mountain. When he arrived home, his mom was waiting for him.
14: Hey, buddy, where'd you get the jacket?
10: Mom, you're home early again?
14: Yeah, I got my hours changed, so I don't have to be out so many late nights. But I gotta say, that purple looks good on you.
10: Mom, my friend Addison loaned it to me, and I forgot to give it back.
14: You know I got you a coat last year. Is it too small already?
10: Yeah, and I didn't want to make you buy me another one.
14: Did you have fun tonight?
10: Oh, yeah. We all went down the hill in this big snow tube chain, and then we all just went flying in every direction. We just got covered in snow.
14: Well, you look like you had a good time. I'm glad.
10: Yeah. Thanks, Mom. Thanks for letting me go. Discovery Mountain's pretty fun. The people are nice.
14: You know, I just realized I've never been there. I should visit with you sometime.
10: Yeah, that'd be fun.
14: Well, looks like you need to return a jacket, so there's that.
10: Yeah, true. Mom, do I really need to stay with my grandparents for the whole summer?
14: Carson, that seems like the best solution right now, and you haven't seen my parents in quite a while.
10: I know, it just feels like you don't want me around.
14: Oh, buddy, you're the light of my life, you know that. You have no idea how proud of you I am.
10: But I'm always getting in trouble, and I'm always making you worry, and I can never keep my grades up.
14: Carson, you could set fire to my car, and I'd love you no less.
10: Well, I mean, that old pile of junk couldn't be in much worse shape than it already is.
14: Carson, you've stretched me in 1,000 ways, it's true. But I love you, period. And I'll miss you like crazy this summer.
10: Really?
14: Truly.
10: Okay, well, then I'll go. If that's what's best for us.
14: You're a good kid, Carson Vermillion.
10: So good that you'll make me a hot chocolate?
14: Of course, come on you.
4: The next day at Discovery Mountain Academy.
3: So, Logan, they had a hole in their fence, big enough for a horse to saunter through this whole time. And they never even knew it?
9: That's what my dad says.
0: Clever strawberry.
3: Lana, I wonder how much longer it would have taken someone to figure this out. I mean, how do you miss a horse wandering around?
0: It's always quieter in the snow.
9: Don't tell Carson, but I guess we are a pretty quaint little town after all. Though that blizzard didn't help.
4: The teens filed into history class. It was time for their group project presentations.
5: Addison and Cyrus, you're up.
11: In the fall of 1989, the peaceful protests that had started in churches spread across East Germany. Though the country was officially atheist, churches became gathering places where people could express themselves freely.
1: In weekly public demonstrations in East Berlin, people demanded freedom to travel to other countries and to elect their own leaders. As the crowds grew and grew, the huge number of protesters became far too many for police to try to stop.
11: Because the protests were completely nonviolent, the East German government felt powerless to respond. They had no excuse for a strong response to put down the ever-growing movement.
1: Though East German media ignored the protests, people learned about them from West German television, and more people realized they could speak out without fear.
11: On November 4, 1989, 500,000 protesters gathered in East Berlin. They demanded freedom of speech and freedom of the press.
1: Just 5 days later, on November 9, the East German government declared the borders open, and the Berlin Wall fell.
11: The end.
15: Thank you, guys. That was an excellent presentation.
11: Thank you.
1: Thanks, everybody.
15: You know, there is so much we can unpack from that. Addison and Cyrus, can you guys tell us how you would feel if you grew up trapped somewhere that you couldn't leave?
11: Well, I felt claustrophobic just from the few days I was stuck at home in the snowstorm.
15: Right.
11: But I think a lot of people feel trapped by their home lives or by what they think people expect of them.
1: Or just by what opportunities they feel like they have.
15: Yeah. It doesn't have to take an army to make people feel like they have no options or nowhere to turn.
1: I think people can feel trapped because they just don't feel any hope.
15: It takes a lot of faith to see your way out of that. And sometimes it's up to us to give people a hand and help them see past where they're stuck.
1: You know, we were just studying Sennacherib's siege of Jerusalem in Bible class. And at some point you just realize only God can truly solve this problem.
15: Yes, that's when exercising faith can be especially challenging. But when we see God moving those mountains for us, or those walls, it really builds our faith.
11: I can't wait for our mission project to Cobbler's End. We can give hope to Gertrude and her friends.
15: Exactly.
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3: Just putting two and two together, Mia.
16: Lana, what did you learn from this investigation?
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16: 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Words to live by.
4: And that's another season of Discovery Mountain. We've braved a blizzard, investigated vandalism, sorted out suspicions, and we met Carson and his mom in Grizzly Mountain. So, Director Doug, do you think we'll see any more of them?
18: Well, I sure hope so. 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
18: Well, absolutely. 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
4: 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Revelations was written by Tom Paul Wheeler, produced by Jean Boonstra, and post-produced in Ontario, Canada by Douglas Bruce and Danny Columbi. 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
22: Hello, everyone. This is Uncle Dan.
23: And Aunt Carol. Welcome to another Your Story Hour program.
22: Say, Aunt Carol, I understand you're beginning a very special series for us today.
23: Right. As a matter of fact, I am. It's the first story in a four-part series about a very famous American.
22: Well, since this person is famous, give me a few hints and let's see if I can guess who it might be.
23: All right. Let's see. Okay, here goes. While he was still a teenager, this famous person became a surveyor.
22: Well, you said he, so I know our famous American is male. Became a surveyor while he was still a teenager. Let's see. Must be when our country was still pretty young. Due to education requirements, people are out of their teens before they're hired as surveyors today.
23: You're on the right track, Uncle Dan. Here's another hint. Just a few years after his surveying job, he became an officer in the Army and became a major force in the foundation of our country.
22: Aunt Carol, is there a legend about him chopping down a cherry tree?
23: Yes.
22: And is his picture on the $1 bill?
23: Yes.
22: Then our famous American is none other than the first president of the United States, George Washington himself.
23: Right you are, Uncle Dan. So let's begin the first story in our series, which I call George Washington, the Uncommon Warrior.
24: George, the eldest son of Augustine Washington's second marriage, was born on February 22, 1732, on a small plantation in the northern neck of Virginia. When he was seven, the family moved to a new farm on the banks of the Rappahannock River. Because it was located near the river crossing, it was called Ferry Farm. When George was eight, his half-brother Lawrence went off to war. 2 years later, he came home.
25: Ah, here comes the savory pudding. I'll wager a king's shilling they didn't serve you a pudding like this in Cartagena, Lawrence.
26: You're certainly right about that, Father. We had hardtack and water most of the time.
27: You don't look well, Lawrence, and I don't think it was just the bad food.
26: It's just a touch of lung fever, Mother. I'll be fine in a few months.
28: What about the war, Lawrence? How many Spaniards did you kill?
27: George? Don't go bothering your big brother about fighting in wars.
26: It's all right. I don't mind. George, more Virginia men died from yellow fever and cholera than from Spanish bullets. If the advice of our gallant Admiral Vernon had been followed, Cartagena would have been ours. The big guns from our ships tore huge holes in the fortress walls, but General Wentworth moved too slowly. By the time he finally attacked, the walls had been repaired.
28: Were you in the attack, Lawrence?
26: No. Wentworth only had scorn for us colonials. He thought only his precious redcoats could do the job. We were left cooped up aboard ship.
25: Was the fortress finally taken, son?
26: The rainy season set in, and yellow fever did the rest. We sailed away without a victory.
25: Well, you're home now and ready to take over Hunting Creek Farm on the Potomac. Your brother Austin is back from school in England and has already started to raise horses on Pope's Creek Farm.
24: In 1743, George was enjoying an Easter vacation with cousins who lived near the town of Williamsburg when he received an urgent message to hurry home. His father was very ill. The 11-year-old boy pushed his horse into a gallop all the way. He found his tall father lying weak and helpless on his bed. George held his father's hand while he breathed his last. Augustine Washington was only 49 years old.
27: We are poor now, George, and you must not expect things to be as promised to you when your father was alive. For one thing, you will not be able to go to school in England.
28: Well, we're not really poor, Mother. We have Ferry Farm with 1,500 acres and 10 slaves. As for schooling, I can learn all I need to know at Reverend Mary's school across the river in Fredericksburg.
27: Ferry Farm will be yours when you are 21. What will happen to me then?
28: Mother, Ferry Farm will always be your home.
26: You're here sooner than I expected, George. But welcome to Mount Vernon. Dismount and come into the house. Pompey, take Master George's horse to the stable.
0: Yes, sir.
2: Mount Vernon? Have you renamed Hunting Creek Farm?
26: Yes, in honor of my gallant commander, Admiral Vernon. Here we are. There's somebody I want you to meet. My dear?
6: Yes, Lawrence.
26: Anne Fairfax, may I present my brother George?
6: Ah, I would have known he's your brother. You Washingtons all have that. Look, I'm so pleased to meet you at last, George. Lawrence has told me so much about you.
26: Anne and I are to be married next month at Belvoir, the Fairfax plantation.
2: How wonderful. Congratulations, Lawrence, on a beautiful bride.
6: Oh, well, this young man will do very well in Northern Neck Society, Lawrence. Thank you, George.
27: George Washington, what are you doing rummaging in that closet? I declare, if you dirty that hallway...
2: Mother, whose surveying instruments are these?
27: Why, they were your father's. He used them to find the boundaries of the Pope's Creek Farm years ago.
2: A surveyor? That is a fine profession. You have refused to let me go to sea, so perhaps I...
27: You'll need to do much better in school before you can become a surveyor, young man.
2: I'm good at mathematics, and I'm sure I can learn anything else I'll need to know.
27: Well, you're only 14. It can wait a while. We'll see when you're older.
2: Lawrence, I have something for you.
26: What's this? A plotting for my turnip patch. All laid out as neat and concise as any survey I've ever seen. This is very good, George. Where did you learn how to do this?
2: I helped Mr. Byrne, a surveyor from Fredericksburg, all summer. I earned £2.03.
26: Not bad for a lad your age. What will you do with the money? Buy brown sugar candy?
2: No, I'm going to save it. You and Colonel Fairfax are always talking about buying land in Ohio country. I want to buy some, too.
26: You are growing up, George, in more ways than one. I can't call you little brother anymore. You're nearly as tall as I. And by the way, an important visitor is coming to Belvoir. Lord Fairfax himself.
2: Lord Fairfax? Why, he's the richest man in England.
26: Yes, and one of the richest here in Virginia, too. He owns more than 6 million acres of virgin land west of the Allegheny Mountains. There'll be a huge reception for him, and you are invited.
2: Me? But I don't know how to conduct myself in fine company. I'd make foolish mistakes.
26: Not at all, brother. Anne and I will teach you everything you need to know.
24: All the gentry of the Northern Neck and of counties miles around were at Belvoir to greet the great nobleman. The ladies in sweeping silk gowns and the men in powdered wigs, satin knee breeches, and snowy neck chokes. Finally, his lordship descended the elegant staircase.
7: Upon my word, is that the famous Lord Fairfax? My dear, he looks more like a shopkeeper and a poorly dressed one at that.
8: He is a bit eccentric. They say he was jilted by his lady love who left him to marry a duke.
10: That is true, so don't set your caps for him, ladies. He is a woman-hater. The only things he likes are land and riding to the hounds. He's an avid fox hunter, so his cousin, Colonel Fairfax, has arranged a hunt for tomorrow.
12: You're an excellent rider, young man. What's your name, sir?
2: I'm George Washington, your lordship.
12: Ah.
2: We met at the party last night.
12: Ah, yeah. Oh, yes, I remember now. Oops, watch this hedge. Ha, ha, ha. Ah, good jump. I hate parties, and I don't like simpering females.
2: I'm uncomfortable at parties and around the ladies, too, my lord. I believe the hounds have the scent, sir.
12: Ah.
2: Yes, and I have a view. Hallo!
12: Yes, there's Reynard. I'll race you to him, my boy. Come on.
2: Get on, sir. Danny, go, horse.
12: Hey, get up there. Squatters. Did you say there are squatters on my land? I won't stand for it. They have no right.
0: The squatters say in a letter to the governor of Pennsylvania that the land belongs to anyone who's there to make use of it.
12: Preposterous. I want them off my land.
0: You can't do a thing, cousin, until you have a complete survey. I told you that.
12: Well, what do you think, Washington?
26: I agree with the colonel, my lord.
12: Well, do it then. See if you can get, what's his name? James Genn to do the job.
0: I'm sure he'll be available. He'll need a crew. I'd like to send my son, William, along. He's just back from school in England.
12: Well, of course. And how about that young brother of yours, Washington? George, isn't it? I understand that he's a fair surveyor, and I like the cut of his jib. Would he be willing to go?
26: I'm sure he can be convinced, my lord.
24: George and William Fairfax rode away from Belvoir on a wet March morning. 40 miles later, through the drenching rain, they met Genn and his supply train at Neville's Inn. The party of 12 men crossed the Blue Ridge Mountains at Ashby's Pass and rode down into the beautiful Shenandoah Valley. They stopped at Cressop's Fort, a fur trade center where George had his first encounter with Indians. Then the work began in earnest. The next weeks were spent mapping millions of acres and setting boundaries. The spring was particularly wet that year, and they seldom had a dry camp.
1: I'm beginning to dislike camping out in the wilderness, George. I miss a hot bath, good food, and the young ladies. Not necessarily in that order.
2: Well, we'll be at Will's Creek tomorrow. That is the limit of Lord Fairfax's holdings. Then we can start back.
0: Ah, George. It's good to see you back home. We had excellent reports from James Genn about your work.
2: Thank you, Colonel Fairfax.
0: Lord Fairfax has gone back to England. But he also was most pleased with what you've done. He asked me to give you this.
2: Why, sir, there's more than 50 pounds here.
0: You earned it, my boy. What will you do with the money?
2: Save it to buy land, sir. I spotted some prime, well-watered land that can be purchased for 5 pounds per 100 acres. I plan to get Lawrence to go in with me.
0: Of course, you haven't heard. Lawrence is quite ill, and has been for several months.
2: No, I hadn't heard. I'll go over to Mount Vernon right away.
5: George, I'm sorry you find me sick a bit.
2: What is it, Lawrence? You look stricken.
6: It's the lung fever he caught in the West Indies. He has had it on and off, but now he is so weakened he has hardly left his bed.
2: What does the doctor say, Anne?
6: Well, he says that Lawrence must have a warmer climate, or he soon will be worse. Oh, George, I am frightened for him.
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24: During the year of 1750, 18-year-old George worked steadily at surveying, earning good money. In October, he purchased several tracts of land totaling over 1,000 acres. He felt that Lawrence would be proud of him. But sadly, Lawrence was far from well.
5: Hello, George.
2: Lawrence, you must do something for yourself. You cannot continue in this way.
5: I have decided to go to Barbados. I had hoped that Anne could go with me, but with the baby so ill.
2: I'll go with you, Lawrence. When do you want to leave?
24: In September of 1751, George and Lawrence set sail. During the five-week voyage, Lawrence seemed happy and hopeful. When they arrived in Bridgetown, they found the family's business agent in the West Indies had taken rooms for them in a comfortable inn and had arranged for a doctor. But the stifling climate of Barbados seemed to aggravate Lawrence's condition, and he grew weaker day by day. Then George was stricken with the deadly disease smallpox. For weeks, he was confined to his bed. But by the middle of December, he was well enough to take care of his brother again.
2: How are you feeling today, Lawrence?
5: No better, George, in this awful heat. How are the smallpox sores?
2: They are drying up, but of course they will leave scars.
5: Perhaps they won't be too bad. George, I have decided on something. I want you to go home.
2: Lawrence, no. I should stay with you.
5: I've made up my mind about it, brother. This is no place for you. Maybe I'll go to Bermuda, where it is a bit cooler and closer to home. If baby Sarah is better, perhaps Anne will be able to join me. I miss her badly.
24: In spite of misgivings, George agreed and sailed for home in late December with letters from Lawrence addressed to a number of people. In late January, he rode to Williamsburg with a letter for Governor Dinwiddie.
3: A letter from your brother Lawrence, young Washington. Let me have it. Your brother says his health is no better. He also states that he wishes to resign his commission as adjutant of the Virginia militia, and he recommends you to take his place. What do you think of that, young Washington?
2: That would be an honor indeed, Governor Dinwiddie.
24: That spring, Lawrence returned home from Bermuda. As he helped him from the ship, George knew that his brother had not long to live. Putting aside his own work, George gave all his time to Lawrence and his numerous responsibilities.
5: George, you are now 20 years old. You've grown into a fine man with a good business head on your shoulders. I have made my will, and I want you to be my executor.
2: But Lawrence...
5: No, let me finish. I will leave Mount Vernon to Anne for her lifetime, and then to baby Sarah. But if they should not survive, Mount Vernon is yours.
9: I can't believe he's gone, George. Our lovely, brave Lawrence. I will miss him so.
2: I, too, will miss him. He was more like a father to me than a brother. Will you stay at Mount Vernon?
9: No. There are too many memories there. I will go to Belvoir with Sarah for a while.
2: Will you rent Mount Vernon to me then, Anne? It's too fine a plantation to let deteriorate.
24: George celebrated his 21st birthday 3 weeks after Governor Dinwiddie appointed him as an adjutant of the militia. In August, a letter from the governor arrived at Mount Vernon, ordering him to Williamsburg for an important conference.
3: Major Washington, I have a vital mission for you. The king has instructed me to tell the French to get out of English territories and go back to Canada. You've been to the frontier. What is your view?
2: I know that the French voyageurs travel into our lands to trade with the Indians. The territories are much too large to patrol properly. I don't see how we can keep the traders out.
3: If it were only traders, I wouldn't mind so much. But now the French have started to build forts deep into our holdings, and that is intolerable, sir.
2: That is dangerous, Your Honor.
3: And so is your mission, Major. Now you are to deliver this letter to the French commander in the Ohio country and bring back his answer.
2: How will I find this French commander?
3: I have written to Christopher Gist, a well-known frontiersman, asking him to be your guide. And you will meet him and a Mr. Van Bram, who will be your interpreter, at Mills Creek 1 week from today.
11: So you're Major Washington. You're just a boy. I was expecting a soldier.
4: Mr. Gist, they tell me you can go 30 hours without sleep and march 40 miles a day carrying a 50-pound pack. If I can't keep up with you, sir, and maybe even go a bit further, then I will resign my commission and let you kick my tail all the way back to Williamsburg.
11: Well, I like your grit, Hoss. I think you and me'll get along just fine.
4: I'm sure we will. Now, I was instructed to visit a place called Logtown, and I'm to see an Indian chief called Half King.
11: Well, we'd better get started, then. Logtown is up where the Monongahela and the Allegheny Rivers come together. It's a fair-sized trip. Well, there's Logtown down there where the rivers form a triangle.
4: What a wonderful place for a fort. We must keep this place in mind, Mr. Gist. Well, let's ride down and see old Half King.
11: This fire feels good after days of freezing rain. It is good to be in your lodge again, Great Chief Half King.
13: It good see you, Gist. Things very bad here. I tell French chief, this our land. You come with peace belts, we trade. But you build forts, bring long knife soldiers. I tell you, go.
11: What did the French chief say?
13: He laugh, say he not afraid flies or old women who afraid fight. I throw wampum on ground.
4: Will you guide us to the French fort, Great Chief?
13: I show you. It long journey, 5 suns long. No take horse. Go on trail deep in woods.
24: After a delay of 4 days, Half King and 3 of his braves guided Washington and his party northwest, deep into the Ohio wilderness. The freezing drizzle had turned to snow, making progress slow. Several days later, they arrived at an armed trading post, above which flew the French flag.
13: Bienvenue, welcome, Monsieur Washington. I am Captain Jean-Pierre. Welcome also to you, Great Chief Half King.
4: How do you do, Captain? I bring great greetings from Governor Dinwiddie of Virginia, who has ordered me to place this letter in your hand.
13: Aha, mais non, monsieur. I am not in command of this sector. You must go north to the lake and present your letter to Colonel Saint-Pierre. I myself will be your guide.
4: That is good of you, Captain Jean-Pierre. Can we start immediately? I want to be able to return to Virginia as soon as possible.
13: Eh bien, but first I have many fine gifts for Chief Half King and his braves.
24: The journey to the lake took 5 more days. The howling winds brought cold, heavy rains. The creeks were overflowing their banks. All during the difficult trip, the smooth Jonquière tried to woo Half King away from the English.
13: Major Washington, your mission here is useless. True, the English settlers outnumber us 3 or 4 to 1, but you cannot know how quickly a French move, eh?
4: Perhaps our English king will have something to say about that.
13: Ah, you English. You will be too late as always. Soon we will seize the whole Ohio country. Ah, 3 through the undergrowth, there is Fort Leboeuf. Monsieur le Colonel Saint-Pierre. Je présente Major Washington.
14: Major Washington, English, it is not good. Parlez-vous français?
4: No, I do not speak French, Colonel. But here is my interpreter, Mr. Van Braam. Tell Colonel Saint-Pierre that I bring this letter from the governor of Virginia.
11: Well, Hoss, you've delivered your message. What do you think the Frenchies will reply?
4: Oh, I suppose something like this. This country belongs to the French, and no others will be allowed to trade or settle here.
11: I reckon you're right. Look you down to the shore. There are maybe 200 canoes stacked up. More a building. There's no doubt the French are planning to move south in the spring.
4: The fort is strong, too, with high stockade walls and blockhouses at the corners with cannon. We've got to get back as fast as we can with this information.
11: Well, Hoss, the rain has turned to snow and it's getting colder by the minute. What do you plan to do?
4: The horses can't take much more of this.
15: I will turn them over to Mr. Van Brom to wait for better weather. You and I will set off on foot with only our packs and guns. I'm ready to admit, Mr. Gist, that I am becoming footsore.
11: Oh, you're doing just fine, Hoss. My feet haven't been dry for a week, and I'm a mite sore, too. Oh, well, looky there. It's the Allegheny River, right down the hill. Oh, but we got trouble, Major.
15: You're right. There's open water in the middle of the river. We can't cross over on the ice.
11: There's only one thing we can do. Build a raft.
15: You think we can make it across?
11: The current is strong. Them big ice floes won't make it no easier. But we got no choice, Hoss. Well, let's do her. Help me slide this raft into the water. Get aboard, Major, while I hold her steady. There. Good. Now, here I come.
15: The current is pulling us downstream. Pull hard toward the other bank.
11: I'm pushing as hard as I can. Watch out for that big chunk of ice. It's getting under the raft. You'll go overboard.
15: Just give me your hand. Just hurry.
11: I've got you, Hoss. Easy now. Let me pull you back in the raft. Yeah, that's it. You're safe now.
24: A half hour later, the raft grounded on a small island. George, his clothes stiff with ice, sat shivering while Gist gathered wood for a fire. The men spent a miserable night, but dawn brought new hope. A deep freeze had occurred overnight, and the river was now solid. The men walked safely to the other shore and resumed their journey. By the end of the year, Washington had crossed over the mountains and was on his way to Williamsburg with St. Pierre's reply.
3: So, Major Washington, you have returned at last. I told you speed was of the utmost importance, sir.
15: Sir, we encountered severe hardships.
3: Yes, I suppose so. Now, where is the reply from the French?
15: Here it is, Governor Dinwiddie.
3: Just as I expected. The blighters refuse to leave the Ohio country. I will need a full report by tomorrow.
15: Tomorrow? A full report will take some time.
3: We have no time, Major. A full report tomorrow, sir.
24: Washington went to his room at Raleigh's Tavern and began to write. He spent all night correcting his notes and explaining in detail all that he'd seen. At 7 the next morning, George handed Dinwiddie his full report.
3: Very good. Copies of this report will go to all the colonial governors, and one will be sent to the king himself. You've done a splendid job, Lieutenant Colonel Washington.
15: Lieutenant Colonel, sir? Thank you. It's a great honor.
3: You deserve it, my boy. You deserve it.
22: Well, Aunt Carol, after being promoted to Lieutenant Colonel, I bet George felt better about staying up all night writing that report.
23: Probably, Uncle Dan, but war isn't fun. It's not easy on anyone.
22: True. But you know what is easy and fun?
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23: 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You'll be glad you did. So will your students.
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23: 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Keep smiling.
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4: Hello, listening friends. Would you like to hear an amazing fact? Dermatologists tell us that bathing too often may not be good for your skin, but obviously not bathing often enough can cause serious social problems. Take, for example, Amu Hajj, who apparently has earned the distinction of being the dirtiest man in the world. Believing that washing would make him sick, Hajj, who lives outside a village in the Fars province of Iran, has not had a shower or a bath in the last 60 years. Mr. Hodge, 80 now, says that he chose this way of life after going through some emotional setbacks in his youth, and since then, not surprisingly, he's become a little bit isolated. His clothing appears to be a collection of dirty rags, and when he needs a haircut, he simply singes his hair with a burning stick. At night, he either sleeps in a hole in the ground, which looks very much like a grave, or in an open brick shack that some concerned neighbors build for him. He drinks his water from a rusty oil can, and his favorite meal is rotten porcupine. To relax, he sits down and he smokes a pipe packed with dung. Once a group of young men tried to capture him and give him a shower, but luckily, he says, he managed to escape. When asked if there's anything he wanted, he said, "I'd like to find a wife." Evidently, he's not figured out why he's having a problem with that. You know, the Bible tells us about a man who took 7 baths in one day. Stay with us, friends. We're going to learn more as Amazing Facts brings you this edition of Bible Answers Live.
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4: 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It's 800, God Says is the acronym, because we use the Book of God for our answers. 800-463-7297. 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I am Doug Batchelor, and tonight Pastor Ross is overseas in Serbia, but we've got our good friend Pastor Marshall McKenzie helping out.
5: Yes.
4: And maybe you'll open the program word of prayer for us.
5: That would be great. Father in heaven, we thank you so much for this opportunity we have to ask our Bible questions this evening. And we just pray that you will guide our thoughts, and may you be glorified in all that is said. In Jesus' name we pray. Amen.
4: Amen.
5: You know, Pastor Doug, I was listening to that story that you were sharing, and it just reminded me of even more so the story of Naaman that you had mentioned and how he needed to bathe.
4: Well, you knew where we were going, being a pastor. There's this story about, and you find this, friends, in 2 Kings chapter 5. The second book of Kings chapter 5 talks about a famous general by the name of Naaman who has leprosy, and which is a symbol for sin in the Bible, and he's dying from it. It's a deadly disease.

0: And his servants persuade him, why don't you do what the prophet said? What have you got to lose? You're going home to die. So he goes and he dips himself 7 times in the river, and his leprosy is cleansed. And he's so thankful, he goes all the way back to Samaria to thank Elisha. And, you know, it made me think about when I read this story about a man who was that dirty. Now, you've traveled in India. I've been to India and other parts of the world. And sometimes there are people who, for religious reasons, don't take baths.
1: Right.
0: I mean, we always, our hearts break for people who do it for poverty. But, and, you know, I once lived on the streets, and I won't go into it, but I know I've been there. And I remember reading about someone that was in a prison of war camp, and they were among the ones who were liberated, and they had not been able to take a bath in months. And they said how long it took them to soak in the tub to get clean. Yeah. So, but, you know, the Bible talks about that bath of Naaman in the Jordan River is a symbol of where John the Baptist baptized in the Jordan, and people were washed symbolically from their sins. And I don't know if you've ever thought about what's meant by the internal cleansing that God tells us of in his word. And we can be clean. Of course, anyone can hopefully get a bath or a shower. There's truck stops where you can get a shower. But where do you get the internal cleaning? And we have a free offer that will talk about how can we be clean inside and out. The Bible says, blessed are the pure in heart. They will see God. And we have a free study guide. We'll send anyone who asks, and it'll talk to you about that purity, and it'll also talk to you about baptism. And it's called Power in Purity. Power in Purity. 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And, of course, we got gobs and oodles of material at the Amazing Facts website. That's very simply amazingfacts.org. All right, Pastor Marshall, who is our first call tonight?
1: Our first caller is Warren from Huntsville, Alabama. Warren, you're on Bible Answers Live with Pastor Doug.
2: All right, Pastor Doug, Pastor Marshall, how y'all doing tonight?
0: Good. How you doing?
1: Good.
2: All right. My question, Ecclesiastes 10:19.
0: Ecclesiastes 10:19. I'm going there now.
2: Right.
0: You want me to read that for everybody?
2: Oh, yes, you can read.
0: Because our listeners, a lot of our folks are driving down the road and they can't really get a Bible. It says, a feast is made for laughter and wine makes merry, but money answers everything.
2: Now, that last part, but money answers everything. Explain that.
0: Well, Solomon, of course, who was very wealthy, he had observed that you could probably pay a person to tell jokes and make others laugh, and you could buy wine, and he saw money. He said, you know, a lot of people, they'll come to the king, and they'll be complaining because someone didn't treat him right, and the king will say, well, what kind of settlement would make you feel better? Well, you put it that way, you know, you give me 10 pieces of gold, and I'm okay. And so Solomon just observed that, you know, so much of the problems that people have with each other can be resolved. They're looking for some kind of financial settlement. People looking for happiness, they think power and influence can come from money. And so the book of Ecclesiastes, Solomon is making, he says everything is vanity. And he's talking about the low aspirations of man. People like to laugh and they like to have a drink and feel merry. But he said what really they're after in the long run is money and the power to buy those things. I guess he even sounds a little cynical there. Does that make sense?
2: Yeah, it makes
0: Well, he's
2: makes
0: also,
2: sense.
0: You know, it's similar to what Paul said when Paul said money can be the root of all evil.
1: Sorry.
0: And that, right. So that's what I think Solomon's referring to. He said money answers everything.
2: Okay.
0: Hey, appreciate right, your question. So. Thank you very much, Warren, and we'll look forward to hearing from you again. God bless.
1: Our next question is from Chris in Florida. Chris in Florida, you're on Bible Answers Live with Pastor Doug.
3: Hello.
0: Hi, Chris. You're on the air.
3: Yes. Thank you very much, Pastor. How are you doing? Thank you very much. My question is simply about when Jesus was born off of Virgin Mary, was he a human only, or God and human at the same time.

0: All right, you're asking a big question about what the Bible defines as a mystery. There are a couple of mysteries in the Bible. The Bible talks about the mystery of iniquity, and you'll find also that in Revelation 17, that harlot's got a paragraph on her forehead that says mystery, Babylon. And then you've got the mystery of godliness. And Paul said that it is a mystery how God becomes a man. And so how Jesus could be 100% man. And what I mean by that is, when Jesus was a baby, he needed to be fed like a baby. He needed his diaper changed like a baby. He needed to learn to walk like a baby. So Jesus was 100% human in those respects. But probably around the time he was 12 years old and he went to the temple, he became aware through the Spirit of God of his divine mission. That's why he told his parents, "I must be about my Father's business." And so there was an enlightenment that happened at some point in his life, and there was something divine about him. So Jesus was God in man. The Bible says God was in Christ, reconciling the world to himself. So you and I, it's difficult for us to comprehend the incarnation. Incarne means the flesh, how Jesus entered human flesh and became a human. So how can a person be 100% human and 100% God? That ends up with 200%, doesn't add up for us. But the Bible teaches that somehow God did that in Jesus.
1: Yes, because the reason I'm asking that question is that someone on the radio said, I was raised Catholic, and there is a prayer that Catholics say to Mary, Mother of God, Mary, Mother of God, pray for us. So he said that there is nowhere in the Bible that says that Jesus, when he was born of Virgin Mary, was actually God, but only a human.
0: Yeah, you don't find the phrase, and Pastor Marshall's here, but I don't think you find the phrase Mother of God in the Bible. And she's always called Jesus Mother. And Mary, when she gave birth to Jesus, it was a natural birth, as far as we know. Kind of supernatural in that the angels came, and later the... angels came, shepherds came, and later the wise men came. But... Jesus, in those respects, he acted like a normal baby. But as he grew, he understood his divine mission, and God, he was filled with the Spirit of God. He was anointed with the Spirit of God. That's what Christ means. But I think it can give people the wrong impression when we refer to Mary as the Mother of God. It almost, there's an effort, and with a Catholic background, you know this, and I used to go to Catholic school, that there's sort of an effort to deify Mary, because they pray to Mary, and they make Mary almost like a mini-god.
1: Right.
0: So there's a big emphasis on the Mother of God part.
2: I was just thinking, Pastor Doug, we have two free offers, actually, that probably deal with this.
0: Yeah.
2: One of those is Down from His Glory. It's Down from His Glory. The second one is Christ's Human Nature.
0: Perfect.
2: And you can get those at our resource line, 1-800-Chris-835-6747, and they're just offers 154 and 703.
0: That'd be perfect. Yeah, read those, and it goes into the divine and human nature of God, and you'll enjoy that, Chris. Thank you for your call from Florida. Who do we have next?
2: We have Gavino, if I'm saying that right. Gavino from San Antonio, Texas.
0: Gavino, I bet you it's Gavino.
2: Gavino.
0: That's my guess. How are you doing?
3: That's fine.
0: And your question.
3: It's a privilege to speak to you, Doug Batchelor. You were here 2 years ago. Too bad I couldn't meet you.
0: You know, I was in Houston a few weeks ago, but I know that's a little way from San Antonio.
3: No, you were here 2 years ago in San Antonio.
0: Right, I know. But I was in your state 2 weeks ago.
3: Yeah. Well, my question is, we know Eve was deceived, and Adam chose Eve over God. If Adam would have chosen God over Eve, what would he have done to Eve?
0: You know, other people have asked that question before, and it's one of those hypothetical questions where I can't tell you biblically this is what he would have done. I know that God is just, and I doubt he would have made Adam experience all of the fallout of sin just for what Eve had done. But then you say, well, what would have happened to Eve? And, you know, we've got two or three options. The Lord might have activated a plan of salvation for Eve. I don't know. It's a hypothetical question. And so all I can do is speculate, which is worth about a nickel. Several people have asked that, and it's a tough question.
3: A lot of people said he would have destroyed her because she didn't carry, the population in her loins. or wasn't able to. And I'm just curious, and you're right, he is a just God, so that's a question that will have to be asked in heaven, I guess.
0: Yeah, I'm reluctant to say he would have just snuffed her out because he loved Eve as much as he loved Adam.
3: And, right, because we were both created equal, or they were.
0: Yeah, and then God, of course, he was patient with Lucifer when the angels rebelled. He didn't instantly kick them out of heaven. He bore with them and encouraged them to repent. And so I think he would have done something to try to redeem Eve. I don't know. Again, right. I'm speculating, so it's hard to say.
3: He would have to spill his blood for her, wouldn't he?
0: Well, if she's going to be saved, yeah, the penalty for sin. So, yeah, again, all that, like I said, we're speculating. Yeah, but it would be pretty rough to say, well, since man sinned, Jesus has to die. But if it's just a woman, they're expendable. We'll just make another one.
3: Yeah, that's what I kind of pondered on that one. Well, one quick one. We know we experience death as a human race. Do any of the demons experience death prior to Jesus Christ comes back?
0: I don't think so, because the Bible says that they are spirits, and it talks about them being reserved in everlasting chains. So I don't think that the devil gets tired and sleeps. I don't think they die like a physical death. They will be cast in the lake of fire and exterminated at the end of time. But, doesn't. In Jude and Peter, I think it's 2 Peter, talk about them being kept in chains of darkness. Mm-hmm. But they're conscious. They're bound to this world right now.
2: That's right. They're reserved all the time.
0: And we have a lesson that you might enjoy on that, Covino, that talks about 1,000 years of peace. Mm-hmm. We'll be happy to send you a free copy.
2: If you
0: want to call that, is 800-835-6747 and ask for 1,000 years of peace. Okay, who do we got next?
2: Our next question is from Rob in North Carolina. 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
4: Hey, thanks a lot, pastors. I have a general observation. In Genesis, after Adam and Eve sinned, an angel was immediately placed at the tree of life, so they couldn't get to it and become immortal sinners. It seems like they have to eat one time and they're immortal sinners, but yet when you make it to heaven or the earth made new, you have to continually eat from the tree to be immortal. And then the second part of that is, will Christ himself have to eat from that tree and the earth made new?
0: All right, got some good questions there. First thing, I might respectfully disagree with you. I think even in the Garden of Eden that Adam and Eve needed to continue to eat from the tree. I believe that Adam and Eve probably ate from the tree of life before they ate from the forbidden tree. They may have lived in the garden for months or years. I don't think they were there very long because Eve had not had any children yet. And, they were told to be fruitful right away. But I think they may have eaten from the tree, which could be why Adam and Eve lived hundreds of years and their posterity and then the lifespan dropped after that. Just the vital force ran out. Scientists don't know why our cells degrade, but there's something in the DNA of our cells that is missing something. Some essences prevents them from regenerating and we die. Now, if we could continually eat from that tree, I think that we'd have that vitality. They don't necessarily need to eat from it every day, but I think that both on earth and in heaven, they would have the privilege of continuing to eat from that tree. Your next question was, would Jesus need to eat from that tree? And I don't think so, because even though Jesus took on human form, if he's the one that makes whatever's in the tree of life, he could just make it in his own veins if he wants to. So, he's God. He's got his glorified eternal body now, and all things are possible with God. I can't even speculate him starting to atrophy because he didn't get to the tree in time. So, anyway, hey, I appreciate that, Rob. I'm just hoping I'm there and I can taste the fruit.
2: Amen.
0: Yeah. Hey, thank you very much.
2: Our next caller is Phil. In Old Bethpage, New York. Phil, you're on the air with Bible Answers Live and Pastor Doug.
5: Well, thank you very much. Thank you very much for taking my call. It's rather similar to the previous call. The question is, when Adam and Eve were living in the Garden of Eden before they ate the forbidden fruit, was Eden the entire earth, or was it simply another place on earth like Boston?
0: Well, I hope it will look better than Boston. Nothing personal,
5: I'm
0: but...
5: kidding, yes.
0: I used to actually lived in Boston years ago. I believe it was a specific spot because it describes it as between a set of rivers. And so it sort of designates a region. It says the Lord planted. After God makes the earth, He then plants a garden, and he gives a place where the garden was planted. He didn't say he made a garden on the earth. You know, many people have supposedly gone on these epic quests looking for the Garden of Eden and the Tree of Life and the Fountain of Youth. All of that was erased during the time of Noah's flood. It's very likely that the Garden of Eden, this beautiful garden planted by God, you know, it may have been 100 times bigger than Central Park in New York City, was brought up to heaven somehow before the flood destroyed the world, because the Tree of Life and the garden is in the New Jerusalem when it descends from heaven at the end of the 1,000 years. That's Revelation 21. So you're hiking all over the world. You'll find some beautiful places, but you won't find the Garden of Eden. You'll find places that are called the Garden of Eden that are beautiful, but it's nothing like what God had planted. And we will see it someday. We do have a lesson that talks about the city of God and the Garden of Eden in that city. And it's called a city in space.
2: That's right.
0: And we'll be happy to send that to you if you'd like a free copy, Phil. That number, it's 800-835-6747. Ask for the study guide, The City in Space.
2: Perfect. Our next question is Shia. Shia's from the Virgin Islands. Shia, you're on the air with Bible Answers Live and Pastor Doug.
6: Hi, thank you for taking my call.
0: Thank you for calling. And your question?
6: I called a few, like, last year, and I asked a question about Adam and Eve, about the Tree of Life and stuff.
0: Oh, good. We just had a question on that. Now, how old are you, Shia?
6: I'm 12.
0: Oh, good. So you called when you're 11, now you're calling when you're 12. And your question?
6: So I was wondering if it's okay to stay around unsafe family members.
0: Well, that's a good question. If you're a believer and you've got some family members that aren't believers, can you stay around them? Well, you always want to be able to be a positive influence on your unsafe family, because how else are you going to lead them to Christ and be a witness to them if you're never with them? But sometimes you got family members that, you know, their language is very bad, and they got some bad habits that are pretty unhealthy, and being around them can sometimes be a dangerous experience. Even though they're family and you love them, the experience is so intense, so difficult, that you can't take very much of it. So you just need wisdom, and your parents can give you guidance on that. But you don't want to cut yourself off from your family because they don't believe like you. But at the same time, you got to, you know, some family members can drag you down spiritually, and you can only do it in little doses.
2: That's right.
6: Yeah.
0: That makes sense?
6: Yes.
0: I know we had that when we were growing up. I'm the only Christian in my side of the family. And so when we would take our kids, we'd go visit relatives. It was a challenge sometimes because the language and the drinking and you had to just try and control the environment for a little while and love them all you can, and then you had to escape.
2: So, right.
0: Anyway, thanks for calling, Shia. Or Shia.
2: Shia.
0: Yeah.
2: Our next call, Pastor Doug, is Dennis from Cross Lake, Minnesota. Dennis, you're on the air, Bible Answers Live, and Pastor Doug. Dennis?
7: Well, thank you.
2: Okay.
7: Thank you, Pastor Doug. I have a question about Romans 4:24 about imputed righteousness. Now, do we receive that at the water baptism or baptism of the Holy Spirit? And once we have Jesus Christ in us, are we imputed, I guess? Can we always have it, or can we reject it, or can it be ever taken away from us?
0: Yeah,
7: and
0: imputed.
7: I just wanted your thoughts on that.
0: Sure. Let me read the verse for people that are maybe driving down the road in Romans 4:24. I'm going to read verse 23 too. Paul says, "Now it was not written for his sake alone that it was imputed to him, but also for us, that it might be imputed to us who believe in him who raised Jesus from the dead." And so he's talking about Abraham and Sarah, and Abraham believed God, and God imputed. That means he gave him credit. It's like justification for his faith. Because he believed, God gave him credit for righteousness. Before the boy was even born, based on his faith, he was given credit. And so by our faith in Jesus and his sacrifice, he imputes, or he gives us credit for his righteousness. Now, before we ever do our first good work, Christians who are saved will do good works, not to be saved, but because they are saved. But before we do any good works, we receive righteousness as a gift that is imputed to us by faith. And so can we lose that? Well, if we stop believing, yeah. And the Bible talks about how we need to abide in our faith. And you know, sometimes our faith will be tested. It doesn't mean we've immediately lost our righteousness. But does that make sense, Dennis?
7: Yes, because I kind of always believed that once you were imputed with the Holy Spirit, that you are righteous in the eyes of God the Father. And if you don't have that righteousness, you know, you're not righteous with God the Father, I guess.
0: Yeah, and you're right that when we have been, we've accepted Christ by faith, he gives us the gift of the Holy Spirit, and we can, it doesn't mean that we can never lose faith or never grieve away the Spirit, because you do find examples of people in the Bible. You know, it says in Ephesians 2, do not grieve the Holy Spirit. And King David prays in Psalm 51, take not thy Holy Spirit from me. Restore unto me the joy of thy Spirit, because he had kind of grieved the Spirit when he sinned with Bathsheba and killed Uriah and all of that business. So it's something that we need to nurture, even though we receive it as a gift. Paul said, I die daily, and Jesus said, give us this day our daily bread. Walking with Christ, it's like running a farm, someone said. You start again every day with a new beginning. You have assurance, and you got faith, but you need to continue to strive to walk with God. 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You hear the tinkling of the music behind us, friends. The program is not over. We're going to take a break for some station identification, probably get a drink of water, and we've got Bible answer lines open. Give us a call with your Bible questions.

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5: You know, every week we hear the most incredible stories from all over the globe of lives that are being changed and hearts that are being transformed by the power of the Word. 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God bless you.
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6: You're back listening, friends. Welcome to Bible Answers Live. This is, if you've joined us on the way and you're wondering what it is, it's a live international interactive Bible study. 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And here's the number again, 800-463-7297. 463-7297, dial an 800 first, and that'll bring your call into the studio. And we've got several lines open. Good chance you'll get on tonight. My name is Doug Batchelor.
7: And mine is Marshall McKenzie. And we're going to take this call here. This is Cliff, Pastor Doug. Cliff is in Florida. 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
8: Hi. Hey, Pastor. My question is concerning, I'm a little confused on the thousands of when Satan is bound for a thousand years. I believe you teach that he's bound on the bottomless pit. Is earth, basically, he's bound on earth for those thousand years. Is that correct?
6: Yes. The word bottomless pit that you find there in Revelation has confused people. The Greek word there is obousos. It's where we get the word abyss that we all recognize, same word. And the word abyss, it just means in the void. Now, proof for that is there is a Greek version of the Old Testament. And in the Genesis of the Septuagint, and it says the earth was without form and void, it talks about the earth being the obousos. And so when it says in Revelation, Satan is cast to the abousos. And when the devil said to Satan in the book of Job, where did you come from? He said, I came from the earth. And Jesus said, I saw Satan cast down to the earth. And you read in Revelation 12, Satan was cast down to the earth. So where Satan is bound during that 1,000 years on the earth, the reason he's bound in a special way is the sun goes dark at Christ's coming. So he's in darkness. The saints are that are alive, we're caught up to meet the Lord in the air. The saints that are dead are resurrected. The dead in Christ rise at Christ's coming. So if all the good have left and gone with Christ, he says, I go to prepare a place for you. I will receive you unto myself, that where I am ye may be. He takes us up during that rapture. It says the wicked are destroyed by the brightness of his coming in 2 Thessalonians. So if everyone down here is dead and all the good people have been saved and taken out, Satan's bound here with nobody to tempt. Let me give you one more verse about that. I think you look in... Luke chapter 8. It's also Mark chapter 5. These demons, when they were going to be cast out of the man, the demons said to Jesus, do not cast us out into the, the deep or the nothingness. And the word there is abusos, the same word you find in Revelation 20 for bottomless pit. Why the King James translators got creative and used bottomless pit there is still a mystery. They always think of Carlsbad Caverns or something.
8: Can I have a question with that?
6: Yeah.
8: Okay. That makes sense. I guess one thing that's confusing to me is like when he's loose, you know, it says after 1,000 years, he's loose the temple.
6: Right.
8: The nations, I don't know about that.
6: Yeah.
8: Actually tempting if no one's here. I don't know, like if the dead are dead and we're in heaven, he's loose after 1,000 years. Who is he actually tempting, or did he just? That's what I guess I'm confused on that.
6: Good question. At the end of the 1,000 years, if you read in Revelation 20, it says the rest of the dead live not again till the 1,000 years are finished. That's an exact quote from the King James. Meaning, at the end of the 1,000 years, the wicked are resurrected. The Bible says they cover the earth like a cloud. They're described as Gog and Magog. Those are the enemies of God's people in the Old Testament. So the wicked, Gog and Magog, are symbols for the wicked in the Old Testament. And so Satan now has got this vast army to tempt and manipulate, and he leads them to attack the New Jerusalem. It says they launch this attack on the beloved city. You can read about this also in Zechariah 14. And then fire comes down from God out of heaven and devours them after that white throne judgment. So you would really enjoy the lesson we've got on the subject of the 1,000 years, and it's called The 1,000 Years of Peace, Cliff. Let us send that to you. All you've got to do is call the number.
7: And the number, Cliff, is 1-800-835-6747. That's 1-800-835-6747. It's a great lesson.
6: Yep. Hey, thank you so much for your question, Cliff. And we do have a couple lines still open. 800-463-7297 with your Bible questions.
7: Our next caller is Rick. Rick? There we go. Rick is our next caller from North Dakota. I believe that is, if I'm doing that right. Rick, you're on Bible Answers Live.
4: Hi, Pastor Doug. My question is in 1 John chapter 5, verse 6 and 7.
6: All right, let me go
4: there
6: real
4: quick. The question I have is, I'm going to ask this, and I don't know if I can see the forest through the trees here. This is the one who came by water and blood, Jesus Christ, not with water only, but with the water and the blood. It is the Spirit who testifies, because the Spirit is truth. For there are three that testify, the Spirit, the water, and the blood, and these three are in agreement. That's my question to you. How is the water and the blood testifying?
6: All right. Well, knowing John, keep in mind when he writes about Jesus' death in his gospel, and he talks about the spear piercing the side of Jesus, he said two right. distinct streams came from the side, you know, ostensibly by the heart of Christ, water and blood. It's John who says, you read in the Gospel of John, he said, unless you are born of the water and the Spirit, you cannot enter the kingdom of heaven.
4: Right.
6: When the children of Israel, and this is now 1 Corinthians chapter 10, Paul compares the children of Israel being saved from Egypt. They needed to be born of the water, meaning they went through the Red Sea, and they were baptized, and they were born of the Spirit, and the Spirit and the blood are similar. It's talking about born of the fire. There's a pillar of fire, and they went through the water. Jesus is telling Nicodemus, you've got to be born of both. Water baptism, we choose. It's our decision to come to Christ. Spirit and blood baptism, God chooses. It's through his promise and through the anointing of the Spirit. And so John is using, when he talks about the water and the Spirit and the blood, he's using some metaphors. And when he says they witness on earth, he's talking about the power of the Spirit to transform lives, the washing of how their lives are changed, and the blood. You've heard about the power of the blood that gives new life. There at the Last Supper, Jesus gave them grape juice. He said, this is my blood, and it's through the blood we're cleansed. And so, I'm sorry, go ahead.
4: Yeah, I guess the other question was in chapter 6, it says this, or verse 6, it says, this is the one who came by water and blood. What does that mean?
6: Well, Jesus came into the world, he was baptized both ways. When he began his ministry, he was baptized in water. At the end of his ministry, he was baptized, he went through the blood, you might say. Not only did he sweat blood in the Garden of Gethsemane, but he shed his blood at the end of those 3.5 years.
4: Oh, I see. Okay.
6: So
4: okay, it makes sense.
6: Yeah, I hope that helps a little. And it is a difficult verse, so I don't want to act, you know, I don't want to be trite with it. It is a deep, John is one of the deepest theological writers here, and he loves using these symbols. Of course, he wrote Revelation full of symbols. But I think that's a basic explanation for that. I'm trying to think what we might offer, Rick, that would help a little bit with that question. And, you know, the study guide on baptism that we started at the beginning, the power and purity. We'll send you a free copy of that, Rick, if you'd like. The lesson, Power and Purity, just call the resource line.
7: The resource number, Rick, is 1-800-835-6747. You just call that number and you can get asked for Purity and Power. I'll send it to you.
6: Thank you.
7: Our next call is Kelly. Kelly is calling from Orlando, Florida. Kelly, welcome. You're on the air. 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
9: Hi.
6: Hi. Thanks for waiting.
9: Sure.
6: And your question?
9: I have a really odd question. I hate to change the subject of your Bible study. I've been going through a lot of different changes here in my life. And when I was a young boy, I was taught to love God, and I know a lot about Jesus, and, you know, he died for us. This last few weeks, I've been noticing that I'm getting bombarded by evil, and I don't know how to handle this. Is there a place in the Bible that I can go to and protect myself, maybe ward this away? I mean, this is to a point where everything around me is turning into, I can feel Satan just trying.
6: Feel like you're under attack, huh?
9: Yes, yes.
6: Well, let me tell you, if you look at some of the Psalms, and I'll name two or three for you, King David, who was chosen by God, so God had a big plan for his life, but before he became king, between the time he killed Goliath and became king at 30 years of age, he was attacked on every side. He was forsaken by his friends. He was his own king and government, had a price on his head. He had to hide in the hills and live in a cave and had to retreat to the enemy. He had his family kidnapped. I mean, David really went through some terrible struggles. And then yet he's the one who writes, "The Lord is my shepherd, I shall not want," in Psalm 23. He makes me lie down in green pastures, though I go through the valley of the shadow of death. Now, you might be feeling like you're going through that right now, Kelly.
9: It's been kind of rough.
6: Yeah, it's not death itself, but it's got the shadow of death. In other words, it feels pretty bad. Let me tell you another psalm that David wrote. If you look in Psalm 91, here's what he says. "He who abides in the secret place of the Most High, he who dwells in the secret place of the Most High, will abide under the shadow of the Almighty. I'll say of the Lord, He is my refuge and my fortress, my God, in Him I'll trust. He will deliver you from the snare of the fowler," that's someone who captures birds, "and from the perilous pestilence. He'll cover you with His feathers, and under His wings you'll take refuge. His truth and His shield will be your buckler." You read, I can't read all of Psalm 91 right now. You read Psalm 91, and you'll find a few others in there that give great comfort. And you read those, and you claim the promises in there, and there's power in the Word that even as you're reading it and say, "Lord, I believe that, will you put a hedge around me?" He gives His angels charge over you to protect you. And so He'll put a hedge about you, but you got to ask Him. And I think you'll find some encouragement reading the Psalms.
7: And Kelly, just to let you know, there's a book that we have. It's called Tips for Resisting Temptation. And it's a great little book that Pastor Doug did put together. If you just call our resource line, it's 1-800-835-6747, and ask for that little book, Tips for Resisting Temptation. I think you'll be greatly encouraged.
6: Absolutely. And, you know, I just want to have a quick prayer for you, Kelly, before we move on to our next caller. Father in heaven, I just could hear in Kelly's heart that he's crying out. He's just under a demonic attack right now. And I just pray that you'll send angels to surround and protect and send your good angels. And I also pray that your spirit will be in his heart. Give him peace and comfort right now that you're on the throne. And though he might feel like, you know, 1,000 have fallen at his side and he's surrounded by evil, you will never leave him or forsake him because that's your promise. And we thank you and pray this in Christ's name. Amen.
7: Amen.
6: And I know there's a lot of other people out there like Kelly that are kind of going through some trials and the valley of the shadow of death.
7: Lord will give us strength. Our next caller is Joe in Arkansas. Joe, you're online here at Bible Answers Live.
10: Hi, Pastor. How are you?
6: Doing good. Appreciate your call and your question.
10: Well, earlier in the program, you had said that God had tried to get Satan and the angels, the fallen angels, to repent. I was just wondering, does that say that anywhere in the Bible? That was the first time I heard that, and I thought it was a fascinating little tidbit.
6: No, it does not say that. That is speculation on my part, but it's based on Scripture. The Bible says that God is long-suffering, and the Bible says he's not willing that any should perish. And you look at the mercy and the patience that God exhibited with humans, and then the Bible says we are made lower than the angels. And so it would surprise me if the first day that Satan or Lucifer was a good angel, and then he had his first evil thought, that at that point God threw him out of heaven. I'm just using the character of God as my proof that he probably was patient with them before they reached a point of no return.
10: Okay, I guess you're what you're saying there.
6: Yeah, so I'm just looking at the character of God. There's several verses in the Bible that say he's long-suffering, his mercy endures forever, God is patient. And so it just would be so out of nature for him to tell Satan and one-third of the angels, the first day they do anything wrong, says you're out of here and you're lost forever and you go into the lake of fire. So I'm sure that there was a period of probation for them, as there is for humanity, because God is loving, like any parent.
7: That's it. I was just going to say, God is love. So what does that really mean? And
6: yeah.
7: How far does that go?
6: But I'm glad you called me on that, Joe. I got to be careful not to just make those statements.
10: No, it's great. I really have been enjoying the program. Thank you for taking the time.
6: Thank you. Appreciate your call.
7: Great. Our next caller is John from Detroit, Michigan. John, you're on the air with Bible Answers Live.
11: Yes, sir. I'm a first-time caller. Thanks for having me.
6: Thank you for calling.
11: Pastor, I was going to talk about one thing. It was about having a sense of humor in the Bible, and where is that located? Because I know God gives everything to us, and where does the sense of humor come from? But something pressed my heart about Kelly from Orlando. Is it okay if I talk about that for a minute?
6: Well, as long as you can frame it in a question.
11: I can.
6: Okay.
11: I can. let me see if I can do this.
6: And I still hope I get a chance to answer your question about laughter, because I'd like to.
11: What's that?
6: I still hope I get a chance to answer your question about laughter.
11: Oh, you do? Okay. You know what? Because you asked me to form it into a question, I can't really come up with a question. I was going to give kind of an answer for Kelly. But because you want to do the sense of humor thing, I'll go back to that.
6: Well, that's okay, I'm hoping you'll keep Kelly in your prayers, and we want to encourage him. But you also asked a question I think a lot of people wonder about, and the Bible talks about avoiding foolish jesting, and some have thought that means that Christians shouldn't laugh. There is a verse that talks about Jesus as a man, and this is Isaiah 53, I think, a man of sorrows and acquainted with grief. And they say he was a man of sorrows, that must mean he never laughed. I don't think it's saying that. I think God does tell us to laugh. You can read in Psalm 126:2, it says, then our mouth was filled with laughter and our tongue with singing, and the Lord has done great things for them. And so when God was doing great things for his people, it says they were filled with laughter.
11: Right.
6: So, yeah, you know, laughter is not...
11: Jeremiah laughed in the womb during that story.
6: There's the wrong kind of laughter. You know, Bible talks about the wicked that are the laughter of a fool is vanity, Solomon says in Ecclesiastes 7:6. But you can find humor in the Bible. Let me give you a couple of ideas where you might see some samples. When Jesus said, if you've got a speck in your eye and you say to your neighbor that's got a log in their eye, when I first read that, I thought log must be a special spiritual meaning for something. No, it means log. It means a 2x4.
11: Okay.
6: And so here you picture a person that's got a little piece of dust in their eye, and they say to their brother, oh, look, you got a piece of dust in your eye, and you've got a log in your eye, and you're trying to help them. There's irony. There's humor there. When Isaiah was mocking the prophets of Baal, and he said, well, you better cry a little louder. Maybe your God is sleeping. You need to wake him up. And you can see even a little sarcasm there. So Yeah, I do think that we get our emotions from God, and, you know, they might be corrupted by evil, but I think God sings, says in Zephaniah, I think that God laughs, and matter of fact, there's a psalm that says God laughs, but it's not a good example.
7: I was just thinking of where a merry heart does good like a medicine.
6: There you go, yeah.
7: You know, that's so a good there's one. There's healing in that laughter.
6: Yeah, and you know, sometimes this life is so serious, and no one's going to want our religion if we're not happy. You know what I mean?
11: Right.
6: And
11: so, I exactly agree, yes.
6: And when Jesus rose from the dead, you know what he said to the two disciples on the road to Emmaus, Luke 24? He said, why are you talking with each other and you're so sad? The gospel is good news. Christians should be happy. And if we're happy, okay, people are going to want the joy that we have. Now, of course, we're not talking about frivolous happiness or people telling dirty jokes. We're talking about the pure happiness and the innocence. All right, thanks. Perfect. Appreciate that, John. Good question.
7: Our next question is Jim. Jim in Yakima, Washington. You're on the air. Bible Answers Live.
12: Well, thank you. Long-time listener, first-time caller. But two
6: well,
12: verses
6: you.
12: In Matthew 24, 40 and 41. Should I read them?
6: Sure.
12: Okay. Then shall two be in the field, the one shall be taken and the other left. Two women shall be grinding at the mill, the one shall be taken and the other left. And I always thought I really understood that. I know Tim LaHaye built his whole program on those two verses.
6: Yeah.
12: I don't think I ever read the verse before that. We're talking about in the days of Noah.
6: Right.
12: And it says, and knew not until the flood came and took them all away.
6: Well, you're onto something there. I think that these are some verses that have been terribly misunderstood by the Christian world. Everyone just reads these verses by themselves, and they think two women are in the field, one is raptured, and one is left behind.
12: Right.
6: Two men sleeping in a bed, one is raptured, one's left behind. And two men working in the field, women grinding at the mill, so forth. I think that the ones that are taken away here, you've got to be very careful because it says the flood came and took them all away. Now, in the Jewish mind, when you are in the promised land and you are planting your fields and you are baking bread and you're resting in your bed, that was good. That was a sign of peace and happiness. When the enemy came, they took you away. The children of Israel were taken away to Assyria. The people of Judah were taken away to Babylon. That was a punishment when they were taken away. The flood came and took them away. And then the disciples asked the Lord, where are they taken? And Jesus said, wherever the buzzard is, where the vultures are, that's where the body is. I'm sorry, wherever the body is, that's where the vultures are. The ones taken away in judgment, well, he says, that's where the vultures are. So the idea, this whole left behind scenario that's used for this verse is, I think, a very gross misapplication of the verse. Very simply, the three examples Jesus gives, women sleeping in a bed, working in a field. Matthew, I think, only mentions two. Luke mentions the men sleeping in a bed, too.
12: Okay.
6: They have symbols in the Bible. Sleep is a symbol for death. Jesus said, our friend Lazarus is asleep. When Christ comes, there's two kinds of people asleep, the dead in Christ and the ones who are not in Christ. You've got a woman represents a church. The bread they're working with is the word of God. You got true and false. There are two women in Revelation. One is saved, one is lost. You got men working in a field. Jesus tells the parable that the sower is sowing the field. He's doing mission work. The seed is the word of God. He's got several parables on that theme. You got different kinds of mission work out there. You got the true and the false. And so Jesus, I think, is just basically saying there's two kinds of people. One is going to be judged. You got the wheat and the tares. One is lost, one is saved.
12: Mm-hmm.
6: But you don't get a secret rapture. I believe that we're going to be caught up to meet the Lord in the air, but I don't think it's a secret. You don't get a secret rapture from these verses. Can I send you a free book on that subject, Jim?
12: Oh, sure.
6: I've got a book that's called Anything But Secret. You just got to make a phone call. They'll take your address, send it to you.
7: And, Jim, that number is 1-800-835-6747. 1-800-835-6747. You can just call and ask. We'll send you the book.
12: Anything
6: But Secret, it's called. Yeah, and it addresses these verses. I think you'll enjoy it. Thank you, Jim. We're going to try and squeeze in one more caller before we run out the clock here.
7: Carol from Sterling Heights, Michigan is our next caller. Carol, you're on the line with Bible Answers Live.
13: Thank you. First-time caller.
6: Thank you.
13: I want to know if Jeremiah 29:11 is taken out of context if we try to apply it to our lives today. Is it just meant for the people that he said it to, which was For I know the plans I have for you, declares the Lord, plans to give you hope and a future to prosper you. Can we say that it applies to everyone out of context? Or is it just for those people that he was talking to in the Bible?
6: I believe that verse is for everyone. When God makes a promise to ancient Israel, we get to claim those promises. Because you look at the next verse and God says, you will search for me and you'll find me when you search for me with all your heart. That's not just Jews. That's everybody. Jesus said, seek and you'll find. And so the verse before that is God says, I've got good plans for you. Well, he wants you to be in heaven, Carol. That's not just the Jews, right? Okay, he says, I've gone to prepare a place for you. So the promises that God made to Israel, Paul said, those promises belong to us if we believe them by faith. Because Paul says, if you are Christ's, then you are Abraham's seed. And so you get to claim these promises as a child of Abraham. See what I'm saying?
13: Yeah.
6: So, yeah, the Bible says he is not a Jew, which is one outwardly, but he is a Jew, which is one inwardly. And the Gentiles are grafted into the promises of Israel through Christ. That doesn't mean the Jews are excluded. Anyone who believes is included. And so the promise that God made through Jeremiah to Israel is that he has, I've got good plans for you. I want to bring you back. I want to prosper you. Well, God has good plans for us. If we follow him, he promises to bless us. You'll also read that at the beginning of Deuteronomy chapter 28. Hey, Carol, thank you very much for your question. And, you know, Pastor Marshall, I don't think we'd be able to do anybody justice in the minute that we've got left for the live calls. Now, we do still have some amazing facts to share with you through the rest of this program, friends. And so don't change the dial just yet. I want to just appeal to you before we sign off here. What we do here during this 1 hour during the week is just a fragment of what Amazing Facts has available 24 hours a day around the world. And we have a television program, AFTV. You can watch anywhere you get the internet all the time. We've got a kaleidoscope in our Bible library. 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God bless. 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
19: Now the weather forecast for Strong Tower Radio. For Michigan's UP, there's going to be a 30% chance of scattered showers and thunderstorms this afternoon. Otherwise, mostly sunny skies with a high of 77 degrees and a light breeze out of the southwest at 10 miles an hour. A 30% chance of scattered showers early tonight and will be partly cloudy with lows down to 58 degrees, winds increasing out of the southwest to 15 miles an hour. For northern Michigan, we'll be mostly sunny today. Our highs will be up to 83 degrees with winds out of the southwest at 5 to 10 miles an hour. We'll stay mostly clear overnight with a low of 55 degrees and a light breeze out of the southwest. In southern Michigan, we'll start off mostly cloudy, but we do expect skies to gradually clear out by the afternoon. Highs will be up to 81 degrees and winds will be staying light. We'll have clear skies for our Monday night with lows back down to 58 degrees and a light breeze out of the southwest. And for central Illinois, we'll have sunny skies today with a high of 80 degrees, lows back down to 57 degrees with mostly clear conditions overnight. For Strong Tower Radio, I'm meteorologist Scott Cook.
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21: Several years ago, a church member approached me, and he looked very, very worried and very concerned. Said he hadn't slept much. So I asked him, what is the problem? And he said, I'm afraid that I've committed the unpardonable sin. Well, that's quite a statement for a person to make. And I said to him, is it really, really troubling you? He said, I can't sleep. I don't know if I'm right with God. And so it is with many people today. They're really not sure. And one of the things that concerns them the most is this idea about the unpardonable sin. But let's pray together as we consider God's word concerning this question. Loving Father, as we study this topic, we pray for your spirit to direct us and to guide us. We ask it in Jesus' name. Amen. Now, I should tell you right from the get-go that according to God's word, Jesus has left us many precious promises, and one of the promises that he left us is found in 1 John 1:9. And it simply says, if we confess our sins, he is faithful and just to forgive us our sins and cleanse us from all unrighteousness. Now, according to the Bible, we read in Revelation 22 and verse 17 that God is, through his Spirit, appealing to the hearts of people. In fact, In Revelation 22, verse 17, the last chapter of Revelation, it actually ends up with an invitation. And the invitation is this. The Spirit and the bride say, come. And let him that hear say, come. And let him that is athirst come. And whosoever will, let him take of the water of life freely. God doesn't want anyone to be lost. That's why he made such a great sacrifice, so that everyone could be saved. The problem is not what God wants. The problem is the choices that you and I need to make in reference to our salvation. And so that's why the scripture is filled with warnings. In fact, Jesus left a very, very somber warning, or solemn warning, in Matthew chapter 12 and verse 31 and 32, which actually address the question as to the unpardonable sin. Notice what it says. Wherefore I say unto you, all manner of sin and blasphemy shall be forgiven unto man, but the blasphemy against the Holy Ghost shall not be forgiven unto men. And whosoever speaketh a word against the Son of Man, it shall be forgiven. But whosoever speaketh against the Holy Ghost, it shall not be forgiven him, neither in this world, neither in the world to come. Now, obviously, that is a very strong, strong incentive for any one of us to take seriously what Jesus is admonishing. Now, I want you to notice something important here before I go on. Some people assume that the Spirit is Jesus or a part of Jesus. But this verse does not support that idea. This verse supports the idea that they're two separate entities or two separate beings. Because it says, you can speak against me, Jesus speaking, and it shall be forgiven you. But if you speak against the Holy Spirit, it shall not be forgiven you. Obviously then, if the Spirit is the Spirit of Christ and it is just another form of Christ, then he's double talking. But Jesus does not double talk. And therefore, there are two separate beings that are being addressed here. One, the Son of Man, which is Jesus, and the other one, the Spirit of God. And so I think it's important for us to make a separation. Now, in reference to sin, some people think that the unpardonable sin is killing. But we know that Moses murdered the Egyptian. We also know that Paul killed many Christians.

that, or the answer to that question is simply this. The Apostle Peter, in that moment when he was being tested by the people in that evening when Christ was being tried, and Peter was had snuck in to try to witness what was going on, they began to say to him that he was one of those. And he forgot that Jesus had told him that he would deny Christ three times before the rooster would crow twice. What's amazing about that is this, that in order for Peter to put a distance between him and Christ, what he did was he began to use language that was not appropriate, cursing. And as he began to use foul language to give evidence that he had nothing to do with Christ, the rooster then crowed, and it reminded Peter of what Jesus had said. And Peter went out and wept. We know that Peter was forgiven because later on, Peter became one of the great apostles to the, what is called the circumcised of the Jews. And so it's not killing, it's not adultery, nor is it cursing. So if it's not any of these, then what is the unpardonable sin? First of all, in order to understand the subject of the unpardonable sin, it's important for us to understand what or who is the Spirit of God. And there's some confusion about that in these days, but I'd like to make it as clear as I can. In fact, in reference to the rooster, I want to make it so clear that it will be clearer than a rooster can crow. And so we will look at the Spirit. I'm going to share with you three slides. And these three slides all have to do with the Spirit. And I want you to notice, number one, the Bible says that the Spirit was present in creation. It doesn't say who he is. It just says the Spirit of God was there upon the face of the deep. And that's Genesis chapter 1. Then the Bible says that the Spirit is present in the last book of the Bible, the last chapter of the Bible, in Revelation 22, verse 17, which we quoted, where it says the Spirit is inviting people to come. We know then that he wrestled with sinners in the days of Noah. The Bible says that the Spirit should not always strive with flesh. And so we know he was present in the antediluvian times. We also know that he enabled something called the gift of prophecy, something that we'll study later on. But the gift of prophecy was simply God's Spirit speaking through prophets who wrote down what we call today the Bible. He gave wisdom. In Deuteronomy 34, verse 9, he gave skills of workmanship. Beziel was given the ability to start doing magnificent artwork, and he actually was responsible for construction of what is called the tabernacle or the sanctuary. The Spirit of God then gave superhuman strength to Samson. We know that when the Spirit would come upon him, Samson could do extraordinary things in strength. The Spirit of God also can give a new heart. We know that he gave the first king of Israel a new heart. We know that he also instructs. He gives a tangible instruction. He is also separate from Christ because the Bible says that when Jesus was baptized, that the Spirit of God came and rested upon him in the form of a dove. So he is distinct from Christ and the Father. He replaces, expels evil spirits. In other words, when the evil spirit is actually cast out, the Spirit of God is the one that takes the place of that expelled spirit. He is called God. And the title God is given to the Spirit just as it's given to the Son and is given to the Father. He is referred to as He. He dwells also within. He replaces Christ on earth, as Jesus himself stated. He comforts, which means he has to be capable of sensing despair. He teaches, able to process and disseminate.
He testifies. He's able to witness in order to testify. In other words, he has to be there present, watching.

watching and seeing what's happening and hearing what's happening in order for him to tell what did take place. He reproves, which means he can tell the difference between what's right and what's wrong. He guides into truth. He hears, the ability to receive and interpret. He speaks. It must be able to communicate. The scriptures also say that he shows or gives visions and is very well acquainted with futures events. He commands, has authority to give order or direction. Can be grief, which means he has to have feelings like a parent would grieve over a wayward son. He can be sinned against, can be quenched from the heart. Brings to remembrance. In other words, he has to be able to store and then recollect and know precisely what is stored in some recipient's memory in order to bring back what that person put there. He makes intercession according to Romans 8 and verse 26 and 27. He gives power. He's a witness. He directed the New Testament church in the book of Acts. You will see it over and over and over and over again, the term the Holy Ghost, or the title the Holy Ghost, or the Spirit of God. He gives spiritual gifts. He gives spiritual gifts in the Old Testament, and he gives spiritual gifts in the New Testament. He imparts faith, according to 1 Corinthians 12:9, and he is the one that seals the believer in terms of salvation, and he sanctifies. So there you have 35 points concerning this wonderful being called the Holy Spirit or the Holy Ghost, which sometimes is said. Now, obviously, we cannot see the Holy Spirit. We cannot touch him or hear him audibly. However, because Nicodemus, one of the leaders of Jerusalem, did not understand what Jesus was talking about when Jesus was using spiritual language, saying to him, you must be born again. And Nicodemus actually remonstrated against that. And how can these things be? Jesus then, recognizing that the poor man did not have spiritual discernment, though he was religious, Jesus then used this analogy. And this is very interesting. Jesus said to him, the wind bloweth where it listeth, which means where it wants to, and thou hearest the sound thereof, but cannot tell from whence it cometh and whither it goeth. So is everyone that is born of the Spirit. In other words, you may not be able to see wind, but you can tell that there's wind because the tree may be moving, or thing may be being blown around, or it may blow on you and your hair is moving. So you may not be able to see it or see him, but the reality is that though you cannot see, he's just as real as the air we breathe. There are many things in life that we cannot see, but that doesn't mean they're not real. Right now, as the coronavirus is going around, you cannot see the coronavirus, but there's no question that it exists as it's created a pandemic around the world. So there are many, many things that we don't see, but they are real. The Holy Spirit, then, Jesus compares to the wind, which means then that he is not seen, he is felt, he is experienced. Now, let me give you some examples, because one time I was studying with a lady who was of a Jehovah's Witness faith. She had been a Jehovah's Witness for 35 years. And one of my students asked me to go with him to help him with his lady, because he felt that his knowledge was not sufficient. So I sat with the lady and asked her what the spirit was. She said, well, it's like a current, like electricity, an essence. So I then turned her to the book of Acts, chapter 10. And in the book of Acts, chapter 10, the story there is of Peter having a vision, and the vision troubled him because the vision was suggesting that he do something that he had never done. He spent all his life until then as a Jew, which means that he did not eat unclean things. And even more so when he walked with Christ, he did not eat those things that were unclean. And so when the voice said, Peter, kill and eat, he was troubled by it. And the Bible says that he was up on the rooftop,
And when he came out of the trance or the vision, he was wondering about the vision, still wondering what it meant. And finally, the Bible says, and I had her read it from her New World Translation. And here's what it says. While Peter thought on the vision, the Spirit said unto him, Behold, three men seek thee. Arise therefore and get thee down, and go with them, doubting nothing, for I have sent them. Now notice, when she read it, I asked her, who's speaking to Peter? She said, the Lord. Well, I knew that she was reading it with Jehovah's Witness glasses. So I said, read it again carefully. So she reread it. And this time, I said, who's speaking to Peter? She said, the Spirit. I said, well, does that sound like an essence, a current, or like a person? She said, it sounds like a person. And notice what the person says. He is actually telling Peter what to do. Peter, I want you to go down there, meet those strangers. Don't ask any question because I have sent them. Now, the word I suggests then that this is the person speaking, not some essence or current. The lady began to cry when she saw that. She said, is that why I have felt so uncomfortable with the teachings of Jehovah's Witnesses? I said, yes, because what's happened is that they have taught you that it is like a current or an essence. And when you have felt conviction about things that trouble you, you have not listened to it because you do not realize that it's the Spirit of God actually working and speaking to your heart. Well, she said, what should I do? I said, accept the reality that the Spirit is God speaking to you and not an essence or current. We knelt down together, and the lady, as she wept, accepted the truth of the Holy Spirit. And so perhaps you have been confused about the Spirit of God. Perhaps those of you who are listening have been confused about that. But I want you to be absolutely clear that the Spirit of God is the third person of the Godhead. What did I say? The third person of the Godhead. Now, having said that, God says that he is the Comforter. Notice it said, but the Comforter, which is the Holy Ghost, whom the Father will send in my name, he shall teach you all things and bring all things to your remembrance, whatsoever I have said unto you. So, Jesus then makes it plain that the Spirit is an entity or a person that will be comforting the hearts of the followers of Christ, because Christ knew that he would be leaving. Now, notice it says, when he has come, he will reprove the world of sin, of righteousness, and of judgment. So the one who brings conviction to the human heart, that troubles the conscience, that enlightens the mind, is the Spirit of God. But notice it says he convinces the world of sin. What else? Of righteousness. And what's the third thing? Of judgment. Sin, what's wrong? So sometimes if you don't know what is wrong, the Spirit of God can help you to realize that what you're doing is wrong. So the Spirit of God convicts you. The second point is righteousness. A contrast between wrong and right. The conscience must be educated, instructed between what is right and what is wrong. Sometimes you may grow up in a culture that may call something right when in reality it is wrong. Sometimes you may grow up in a culture where something is wrong and it's been called right, or right and it's been called wrong. But in order to get equilibrium between right and wrong, you have to depend upon the Spirit of God that actually is the one to convict you or reprove you or convince you of sin, what's right, pardon me, what's wrong, righteousness, what's right, and judgment. That's an interesting word. It means the decision that must be made between the right and the wrong. In other words, if the Spirit of God brings conviction to you, it's up to you to choose if you're going to obey or disobey, if you're going to listen or give a close ear, if you're going to respond or reject.
In either case, the choice is yours. But it's the Spirit of God that brings that to your attention with the hope that you will make the right choice. And I want to tell you this. God never convicts an individual just to frustrate the individual or to torment the individual. God brings conviction because along with the conviction as to what is sin in your life, it brings the power to overcome that sin. So it's good news. When you feel conviction, don't seek to move away from it. Rather, seek to accept it, because by accepting it, you will receive the power to overcome that which you now know or are convinced is wrong. I'm thankful that God loves us sufficiently enough to want to help us make the right choices. He doesn't force us, but He convinces us of sin, of righteousness, and of the judgment that we need to make. So, in John chapter 16, verse 13, it says, "When the Spirit of truth is come, He will guide you into all truth." You cannot understand spiritual things unless the Spirit of God is the one to unlock in your mind that which is spiritual. And so that's why it says, He will guide you into all truth. Now, the Bible then is the source of truth. And so the Spirit of God is the one that guided people to work this together so it becomes what we call the Bible. Since the Spirit of God is the one that inspired the Scriptures, and Paul says that all Scripture is inspired by the Holy Ghost, then it is clear then that He will guide you into all truth. And Jesus said, "Ye shall know the truth, and the truth shall make you what? Free. And if He makes you free, you shall be free indeed." Then it says, "He shall not speak of Himself, but whatsoever He shall hear, that He shall speak, and He will show you things to come." Wonderful to know that the Spirit of God is working in cooperation with Christ, the Son of God, to bring us into a life that's in harmony with God and that brings peace to the heart and mind and gives comfort and helps us to know the kind of things that are taking place and that are to come, so that we can find hope. Thank God for the Spirit of God. So since now we know what the Spirit of God is, the third person of Godhead, and since now we understand that He is an actual living being who speaks to the conscience, appeals to the heart, and instructs the mind so that we can understand spiritual things, then now that we understand that, now we can go to the question, how is the unpardonable sin committed? Well, let's consider some examples. In the Old Testament, we find a king, the first king of Israel. His name was Saul. Saul was working with Samuel. Samuel was a prophet of God, and Saul became the first king of Israel. Now, Samuel, being the prophet of God, through the Spirit of God, was instructed that Saul would be the king of Israel. And so Samuel said to this future king that God would give him a new heart. And the Scripture says then that when Saul turned away to move away from Samuel to go on his way, the Bible says in verse 9 and 10, in 1 Samuel chapter 10, "And it was so that when he, Saul, had turned his back to go from Samuel, God gave him another heart. And all those signs came to pass that day. And when they came thither to the hill, behold, a company of prophets met him, and the Spirit of God came upon him, and he prophesied among them." So notice then that God's Spirit actually was able to move upon King Saul and change his heart so that Saul then would be a person that would be a man after God's own heart. However, it didn't work out that way. God can speak to a person, God can lead a person, God can direct a person, but the person ultimately is the one to make the choice of which way he wants to go. God does not
want robots that follow him. God wants a relationship of love between the sinner and the Savior. And so God changed Saul's heart. However, Saul became very, very independent in spirit. And even though God, through the prophet, would give him advice, Saul always did something different than what he was instructed to do. And the problem was that the whole spiritual tenet of what was taking place and the example of a spiritual leader that needed to guide Israel in the spiritual walk, it was important for the leader to be doing that which was in harmony with God's will. But because Saul was so independent, every time that God asked him to do something through the Spirit and the prophet, unfortunately, he chose to do something else. And so he did that over and over and over again, until the time came when God could no longer tolerate this disobedience. And so God then did something strange. The Bible says in 1 Samuel 16:14, but the Spirit of the Lord departed from Saul. What a sad story. Beautiful beginning, terrible ending. Saul had been given the privilege of being the king of Israel. Saul was given the opportunity to be the leader of Israel. He could have been a faithful steward of all that God had given to him. But unfortunately, he used his abilities or his position, his title, to do contrary to God's will. And finally, the Spirit of God could no longer bear with him. And the Bible says, but the Spirit of the Lord departed from him. The sad thing is this, that when the Spirit of God departed from that man that had been converted, who had a change of heart because God changed his heart, that an evil spirit took possession of Saul. And no longer did Saul have the privilege of receiving the Spirit of God again. He is a perfect example of one who committed what is called the unpardonable sin. There was no returning back. Once he crossed the line, once he went beyond the point where God could lead him, God had to leave him alone. And Saul then found himself in a desperate situation. When he needed the counsel from God, he could not get it from God. God would not speak to him any longer because he had committed what is called the unpardonable sin. And the Bible says, so Saul died for his transgression in 1 Chronicles 10:13. Which he committed against the Lord, even against the word of the Lord, which he kept not. You see that? Which he what? Kept not. And also for asking counsel of one that has a familiar spirit to inquire of it. So he was left deserted. God had to abandon him. And Saul decided to go and get counsel from a spiritist. And unfortunately, he ended up losing his salvation as well as losing his life. And so, terrible, terrible example of somebody who crossed the line. In Ephesians chapter 4 and verse 30, it says, grieve not the Holy Spirit of God, whereby ye are sealed unto the day of redemption. In other words, when a person happens to experience conversion, he can only be converted because the Spirit of God is the one that's working on him. And since the Spirit of God is working on his heart and he experiences a change of life, he no longer desires to go this way, he wants to follow God, then God leads that person day by day, speaks to him, reveals things to him. As he studies the word of God, he understands more and more of God's ways and direction. However, there may come a time when the person can be tempted
and yield to that temptation, and God's Spirit will bring to the person's attention that which he had done wrong. Now, the person can decide to change or can decide to harden himself against that which the Lord is trying to impress upon him. And that's what happened with Pharaoh, the king of Egypt. If you remember, the Spirit of God through Moses was working on Pharaoh. The signs that were being performed to help Pharaoh realize that there was a God in heaven and that he needed to respond. But he hardened himself and he hardened himself and he hardened himself. He kept on resisting until he got to the place when he saw that he couldn't fight against God anymore. But he never actually yielded to God. He just simply decided, okay, you beat me, get out of here and take your people out of Egypt. However, his heart was not changed. He could not change his own heart. That's something that God's Spirit had to do. But because he rejected, finally there was nothing that God could do for the man, even if he had obvious signs that God was real. So here's what takes place then. God says when a person who is a believer does that which is wrong, it brings grief to the heart of the Spirit, because sin will ultimately lead you to death. But God wants to give you life. So you can understand why heaven grieves over somebody who should be willingly follow those things that God has revealed to him. Now, in Colossians 1, verse 21 to 23, it reveals the reality that the person can be walking in one direction and change his mind. Notice what Paul wrote. And you that were sometime alienated and enemies in your mind by wicked works, yet now have he reconciled. So, like Paul, who was beating up the Christians, persecuting the Christians, killing people in the name of God, when he got converted, he understood that from that wicked life, he was reconciled to God. Then it says, in the body of his flesh through death, to present you holy and unblameable and unreprovable in his sight. In other words, the Lord has reconciled you to him, and through the sacrifice of Christ, you have been now made unblameable and unreprovable in his sight. But notice verse 23, which is the important text here. If you continue in the faith grounded and settled. Now that word if is a very small word, but has a great meaning. These things are yours if you continue in the faith grounded and settled, and be not moved away from the hope of the gospel, which you have heard, which was preached to every creature which is under heaven, whereof I, Paul, am made a minister. So Paul says, all these blessings have been yours, and they will continue to be yours if you continue. Now, there's some people who believe in something called once saved, always saved. And they may be sincere about their belief. It's a comfortable idea, but not really supported in scriptures, even though people try to find texts that say that. For example, I had a lady who one time came to seek counsel from me. She was a different faith, different denomination. And she was a sister-in-law to one of my church members. And she asked my church member if I would be willing to counsel her, even though she was of a different faith. And Perla, my church member, said, oh, he helps anybody. So she came to visit me, and she started weeping. And I asked her, what was the problem? And she said, well, I'm concerned about my husband. I said, what's the matter with your husband? She said, well, he is
He drinks a lot, and he is after other women. So I said to her, asking her, is your husband a Christian? Oh, yes. I said, well, I'm concerned about his salvation. Oh, she said, I'm not worried about his salvation. He's saved. I just wish he quit running after other women and quit drinking. Well, she had a sincere belief that her husband was always saved. But a man who's drinking and a man who's running after other women is committing adultery. And according to the scriptures, is that good or is that evil? Well, I think you will agree with me that it's a great evil. And so she misunderstood what the Bible says. But let me make it clear here. I want you to notice this. In Hebrews chapter 6, verse 4 through 6, Paul wrote, for it is impossible for those who were once enlightened and have tasted of the heavenly gift and were made partakers of the Holy Ghost and have tasted of the good word of God and the powers of the world to come. Now, let me ask you a question. Somebody experiences that. Would you consider that person to be a believer? I would say absolutely. But notice it says, if they shall, what's the next two words? Fall away. Is it possible then for somebody who has believed, who has accepted, who has been converted to fall away? The Bible says, if they shall fall away, to renew them again unto repentance, seeing they crucify to themselves the Son of God afresh and put him to an open shame. In other words, if a person decides, even though they've known what was right and what was true and all that, to turn away and to practice sin, that person is no longer with God. God may still have mercy on him. That person can still repent and come back. But if they continue in that track, if they continue go in that direction, the scripture says then, to renew them again unto repentance, seeing they crucify to themselves the Son of God afresh. So it is possible then for a person to go beyond the point of no return. And that's what the Bible is trying to reveal to us. That's what the scripture reveals as the unpardonable sin. Notice that in the book of Jude, verse 5 and 6, it's speaking to us about the people who came out of Egypt. In fact, it also speaks about the angels in heaven who held, did not remain in the first estate. In other words, we know that the angels before the rebellion were faithful to God. We know they were in a safe condition because they were with God. However, we know that angels can fall because we have a demon, a devil, and his angels who have rebelled against God. And if it's possible for angels to fall, there's no question that it's possible for men to fall. And so it says, I will put you therefore in remembrance, though you once knew this, how that the Lord, having saved, notice that, having saved the people out of the land of Egypt, afterward destroy them that believe not. So they came out, they followed, and then they turned back. And the angels which kept not their first estate, but left their own habitation, they have reserved an everlasting chains under darkness unto the judgment of the great day. So it is possible for a person to experience the great miraculous deliverance of God. It is also possible for a person to turn away from God. Another example, for example, is you have Noah, and you have Noah with three sons, correct? But we know that after the terrible flood that destroyed the world, we know that after the great deliverance that God made for Noah, who was it that rebelled against the light that he had? Because obviously Ham had seen the miracles of the animals going into the ark. Obviously, Ham saw the dry earth after the great devastation. He saw his father offering the sacrifices. After all of that,
Yet the Bible reveals that poor Ham lost his way. So it's possible to be in the way, and it's also possible to leave it. That's why it's important for us to understand that we need to be constantly yielding to the Spirit of God, and as He reveals things to us, for us to follow. The unpardonable sin is like an alarm clock. How many of you have set your alarm to wake up at such and such a time? And how many of you have put something called snooze on it? But here's what happens. How many of you have had this experience, which I have had also? The alarm rings, and rather than waking up, you push a snooze button with the idea that you'll sleep a few more minutes, right? And then 2 hours later, you wake up and wonder what's wrong with your clock. How come it didn't wake you up when you're supposed to wake up? Well, when you actually checked the alarm clock, it turns out that it did ring again. The problem was that you got used to turning it off. And that's how it works with the Spirit of God. God warns, He yearns, He appeals, He pleads. But the time comes when you turn them off, you turn them off, you turn them off, you turn them off, and finally, you don't hear Him anymore. That is the unpardonable sin. A sin that you and I never want to commit. So, as you've been listening to the Word of God from night to night, as truths have come to your heart from night to night, and you've been convicted and convinced that this is the truth, this is the way, then follow it. Because it's the Spirit of God that enabled you to believe. It's the Spirit of God that has convicted you that it's truth. And so walk in that light that you have. So the Bible says, quench not the Spirit. Now, there are two ways that a person can commit the unpardonable sin. One is called the sin of commission. That is that you're doing that which is wrong. Or the sin of omission. That is that you have been convicted to do something and you decide not to do it and not to do it and not to do it. God says go this way and you decide you're not going to do it. God reveals that you ought to do something and you decide you're not going to do it. The Spirit of God keeps on impressing, but the conviction becomes less and less and less and less until finally you end up not having any conviction anymore. And that's why some people's conscience has become what we call seared. It's because they have not been willing to yield to God in not doing what God has asked or in doing that which God has asked him not to do. Stephen, before he died, as he was being stoned, probably as he was about to be stoned, he said to the people, ye stiff neck and uncircumcised in heart and ears, you do always resist the Holy Ghost as your father did, so do ye. You understand what's happening here. Stephen had just revealed to them the whole truth about Christ. And rather than yielding to the conviction, they fought against it and finally stoned him to death. And so a person can be stiff-necked. Jesus then said in John 12, verse 35, walk in the light. Why? He says, yet a little while is the light with you. Notice, not a long while, a little while is the light with you. Walk while you have the light, lest darkness come upon you. For he that walketh in darkness knoweth not whither he goeth. And so, you can see then that God encourages us to walk in the light. Have you received light during these presentations? It's not because I have brought the light to you. It's the Spirit of God that has quickened your mind to understand them and see them as truth, as in verity, the Word of God. So, God's Spirit delights in guiding. God's Spirit delights in teaching. And He rejoices when you and I respond and yield
to that which has been brought to us. And we experience joy as well. At first, there's conviction which brings sorrow. But it says godly sorrow bringeth about a repentance that you don't have to repent of. Wonderful to know that God is willing to work with us. But listen, it's important then to acknowledge when we do sin. Because the Bible says, he that covereth his sins shall not prosper. But whoso confesseth his sins shall and forsaketh them shall have mercy. Do you see that? Shall have what? Mercy. And in the book of James, chapter 4, 17, it says, therefore to him that knoweth to do good and doeth it not, to him it is sin. There was a young man who was at a meeting of Dwight L. Moody. Dwight L. Moody was an evangelist in the city of Chicago. And this particular night, as he was preaching, he noticed that there was a certain young man in the audience who was being moved by the Spirit of God. And by the way, once you become acquainted with how the Spirit of God works, you can watch in an audience and tell whether or not somebody is being spoken to by the Spirit of the Lord or not, whether or not there's conviction that's awakening in that person. So Dr. Moody, as he watched a young man, could tell that the young man was nervous and he was kind of fidgety in the pew. And finally, when Pastor Moody was shaking people's hands as they were leaving, the young man was coming by, and Pastor Moody grabbed a hold of his arm and said, young man, I noticed that God's Spirit was speaking to you, and I noticed that you did not respond. You did not make any move toward him. Why don't you give your heart to God right now? And the young man said, Mr. Moody, all these people around me, and I really want to do it, so don't worry about it. I will make my decision. But young man, why don't you do it right now? He said, I feel uncomfortable here, but I promise you, I will make my decision, Mr. Moody. And so he left. Well, a few weeks later, Pastor Moody was walking down the streets in Chicago, and who did he run into? The young man. And Pastor Moody said, hey, young man, weren't you that young man that was in the meeting? Yes, Mr. Moody. He says, well, you remember you said you're going to make your decision, that you already do that. Mr. Moody, listen, I've been so busy. Business is really, really booming, and I just had no time for that. So Mr. Moody said, well, look, we're right here right now. Why don't you accept the Lord? Why don't you give your heart to him right now? Oh, Mr. Moody, we're right here in the street open. People are walking all over it. Listen, Mr. Moody, I promise I will make my decision, but not right now. Please let me off right now. All right, young man, don't delay. Don't put it off. Give your heart to God. I promise I will. Well, Pastor Moody didn't hear from the young man for a long while until one night was awakened about 2 a.m. Somebody knocked on his door and said, Mr. Moody, come quickly. There's a family that's anxious for you to come to the deathbed of a person. And so, and they are really, really anxious for you to come to see if you could bring, is that young man that you talked to? He's dying? Yes, and the family are requesting that you come quick. So Mr. Moody got dressed, and they went over to the shore. There was a little boat waiting there because a young man owned an island right off in the lake there. So they took him to the island. They rushed him to the house, and there Pastor Moody saw the young man. And as the young man is there with his eyes closed, Mr. Moody immediately came close to the young man and began to kind of try to move him. And it's Pastor Moody. It's Pastor Moody. No response. Young man, give your heart to God. No response. And so he then talked to him in his ear. Young man, have you given your heart to God? Give your heart to God now. No response. And then he saw the young man's lips moving. And so he put his ear close to the young man's mouth.
And the young man was quoting Jeremiah 8 and verse 20. And here's what it says. The harvest is past. The summer is ended. And I am not saved. Terrible words. The last words from somebody who could have anchored himself in salvation. What about you? Have you heard the voice of God speaking to you? Has the Lord revealed something to you? Have you recognized these presentations as being straight from the Bible? And you've been convicted? And yet you're thinking that, well, I can't do this right now because if I do this, I'll lose out on that. Our friend, listen, there's nothing more important than your salvation. I was speaking to a businessman, and I was trying to encourage him to give his heart to the Lord. And he began to tell me all of the reasons why he couldn't. And then I asked him the question, sir, I want to ask you a question. What is more important to you? Your business or your salvation? I saw a tear come to his eye and say, my salvation. Friends, there's nothing more important than your salvation. God's Spirit has been speaking to you. Why not yield to him now? Why not say, Lord, take control of me. Help me to yield to you and to accept you. Will you do that just now? Let's pray. Loving Father, you know how hard it is for us to yield to you, especially when self is in the way. But we pray, Father, that you'll give the victory to those who are hearing, and that they will yield to you and allow your Spirit not only to sanctify them, but to seal them for eternity. We pray it in Jesus' name. Amen.

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2: 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Today, we're going to talk about something that is near and dear to our hearts, our children. We believe parents are the ultimate authority in moral direction and child rearing under the auspices of God Himself. Today we're talking with people about this hot topic. Our guest today is Catherine Bichard, Executive Director of Salt and Light Global. And our other guest is a frequent guest of this radio broadcast, Genevieve Marnon. She's the Legislative Director and Senior Policy Advisor for Right to Life of Michigan. Catherine, would you lead us in a prayer on this vital topic? This is a spiritual struggle, and we are of this world, but we are our kingdom of heaven is our ultimate goal. Will you pray to our Father in heaven?
3: Absolutely. Dear Heavenly Father, I just thank you so much for this broadcast, this audience, this time of communication where we really seek to share your truth, that your word would dwell richly in us and in all those who hear, that truth would be on our tongues and in our mind, governed by your Spirit, Lord. We ask that you would use this time to help equip parents to be faithful in walking out that sacred trust you've given them, to raise their children, to train them to fear and know you and to serve you all the days of their life, Lord. And we ask that you would also use this conversation to help all of us together to find ways to better protect the children, Lord. We know your heart is for the children. We know that you have strong words for those who would lead them into sin, and we want to stand together and be a safeguard for them. We want to extol and uplift righteous standards in our state and in our nation, Lord, and I just ask that you would let this time be fruitful conversation that would be to your glory and, again, for the good of all those we serve and care for. In Jesus' name, amen.
2: Amen. Catherine, you touched on, as you were praying, I thought about Jesus, and he said, "Let the little children come unto me and forbid them not." And then he also said that if one does anything against these children, said it was as if a millstone is tied around a rope and thrown into the sea. God, Jesus, has a very parental, protective nature about children, and they need to be protective. Genevieve, tell us why we're having this conversation of parental rights in the direction of their children. What is happening out there?
4: Well, thanks, Tom. Thank you for having us, by the way. This is a really important topic. You know, I think a lot of times parents are so busy just raising their families and doing the things that they're supposed to do that they don't see underneath the surface of what's going on. So we've had a few changes in Michigan, one of which was we had a law that required a discipline policy for any school personnel that aided or assisted a minor girl in obtaining an abortion behind their parents' back. That law was repealed.
2: Let's just pause for a minute. That law prevented school officials or representatives thereof of aiding one of your children, one of your teenagers, in having an abortion. That was a protection. The parents had the right to be aware of this situation, and that has been stripped away. Is that correct?
4: That is correct. So today, your 16-year-old pregnant daughter could go into a school counselor's office or a teacher's office, and the teacher could say, hey, let me help you. Let me call Planned Parenthood for you. Let me drive you over to the abortion clinic. Let me help you obtain abortion pills online. They could do all of that with impunity. And I don't think a lot of parents realize that that's going on in our schools.
2: Let's pause. I just want us to think about that. You send your child to school, and all this happens unbeknownst to you, and you are behind the curve in this whole process. Is that correct?
4: Correct.

0: not require them to have parental consent to have a procedure like that done, or a sex change surgery, or any other reproductive so-called service.
1: So what I hear you saying is that there is coaching. This is the first time that the parent is facing this situation, and you have people outside of the family circle, the family unit, are coaching them how to avoid telling their parents, and for the parents to have the opportunity to guide their child in the way that they should go based on your spiritual understanding and God-given responsibilities.
0: That's absolutely correct.
1: That's sobering.
2: Now, what's more sobering, if I may, is that there are organizations that have infiltrated, and I'm going to use that word because I think it's appropriate, they've infiltrated our public schools under the guise of teen pregnancy prevention programming or sex education programming. And these same organizations, and I'll name them by name, Planned Parenthood and the Michigan Organization on Adolescent Sexual Health, or MOASH. These two organizations are particularly pernicious. They have actively and vocally called for a repeal of the parental consent for abortion law. And they are actively in our schools. In fact, Planned Parenthood is the number one provider of sex education materials in the country. And MOASH was given an exclusive contract from the Michigan Department of Health and Human Services to be the teacher trainers. So any person that's going into the schools to teach on the teen pregnancy prevention programming had to be taught by MOASH officials. MOASH publicly called in a report called In Harm's Way, was published in 2024, they called for a repeal of the parental consent for abortion law. They want minor children to be able to have sexual exploration and obtain all kinds of quote-unquote reproductive services, including abortion, without the intervention of a parent.
1: I heard the word sexual freedom. That's a wide definition, I assume.
2: Correct. Go ahead, Catherine.
0: I was going to say, it's a very wide definition, especially when we start talking about MOASH and Planned Parenthood. They often equate identity with sexuality, and they encourage children to discover their identity. And we're talking about children who are very young, years ahead of the lawful age for sexual consent. They encourage them to become sexually active without their parents' knowledge or consent, and to start exploring their sexual interests from very young ages. And they even teach that children are inherently sexual beings, basically from birth. And someone who looks at a child that way, I think, is deeply perverted when we start thinking biblically about that. But this sexual freedom, they view the child as fully autonomous and able, and even as having a right to engage in any type of sexual behavior they want, any way they want, with whomever they want, with or without their parents' knowledge. And so when they talk about sexual freedom, that's really what they're fighting for and training children to take advantage of and even advocate for.
2: And in fact, I'm going to springboard off that, if you don't mind. Many of the programming that is scheduled by Planned Parenthood and MOASH are designed for children as young as 13. As young as 13, they are, I don't want to use the word grooming because that's a loaded word, but they are educating children and encouraging their participation in all kinds of after-school programming and even in-school programming, and going so far as to bribe, if you will, children to participate with giving them gift cards.
1: Go ahead.
0: I was just going to say, and they go so far in these things. MOASH actually offers a class for parents called Beyond the Talk, Supporting Your Child's Sexual Health.

0: And, you know, it used to be that if children were sexually active, we would have conversations about CPS and child rape and molestation and things like that. They're not even talking about that. It's just this view that these children should be sexually active and that parents should support their children in that. The biblical values that we hold so dear of purity and honoring God with our body and viewing sex as something designed for marriage, they've taken those totally off the table in these programs in your child's school and are teaching them that promiscuity as a child is normal and even to be encouraged. And then they're coming in and running classes for parents saying that you should encourage your child to be sexually active, explorative, and promiscuous.
1: Well, in fact, I want to correct you just briefly there, Catherine. Mm-hmm. They don't actually want parents involved at all. And in fact, unless you have a parent that affirms your sexual freedom, they want you to seek out a, quote, trusted adult. And in fact, the new Michigan Health Education Standards refer to the word trusted adult dozens and dozens of times, and they bypass the word parent. So it's a subtle but very important thing we wanted to point out that, again, what they view as a trusted adult is someone who affirms your sexuality, including your rights to abortion and other types of sexual expression, et cetera. So that's something that we wanted to note. In fact, Catherine, I don't know if you have it right in front of you, how many times the word trusted adult is used in these new, quote, health standards. But that's a great way to start springboarding into something that's going on currently.
2: You know,
1: the Michigan Department of Education just approved new health standards, and the word gender is used throughout the entire, quote, health standards. And as Catherine was pointing out before, health standards are required for graduation.
2: So it's interesting that I was listening to Focus on the Family and Dr. James Dobson, and he was talking, I remember, I'm trying to think of the period of time, but we're talking about the 1980s or something like that, and we were talking about this, and it was way in the future, it was in rare occasions. This is mainstream, unfortunately, mainstream public education. Is that correct?
1: That is correct. Just like I said, very recently, the Michigan Department of Education approved new health standards. Now, let me just back up for a quick second so your audience is aware. Sexual education in the state of Michigan is an option. It's an optional for each local public school can decide whether or not they're going to teach sex ed in school or not. And each parent has the right to opt their child out of any sex education classes. That is by law. However, health education, and now I had health education as a child, and that taught you about wound care and infection control and hydration and nutrition and exercise and all of the things that we view as health. Unfortunately, the new health standards essentially incorporate what would have been considered sexual education topics. And this is K-12, by the way. This is K-12 health education standards. And these new standards then drive curriculum. The curriculum is then incorporated into all of our schools, and there is no opt-out feature for parents from health education classes. And that's really important for our, I think, our families to understand.
0: Yeah. The other thing, if I can add on really quickly, is that in those standards, they've interwoven discussion of sex outside of sex ed now. In the new health standards that were just adopted in November of 2025, the health standards, not the sex ed standards, mention the word sex or gender 253 times. They only talk about the things that our legislature says are health education 151 times. There's a very clear emphasis on sex in health class. And to Genevieve's point earlier about the trusted adults, you know, who should you have these conversations with? Who can you trust? That's mentioned 28 times that they're teaching children to go outside of the parents to talk about sex and gender with someone else, with health, someone else besides their parents.
2: One thing about our country is the parents were the adjudicators, and that family unit was a sacred unit, and this has been an infiltration, as it sounds like, this legislation, the curriculum, these guidelines are at. This is truly being redefined or cracked open.
1: Well, you know, the devil hates the family, let's be honest, mm-hmm. because the family is a reflection of the Trinity. And anything that can be done to undermine the family structure, the devil wants to implement. And I'm not saying that this is all demonic, but I am saying that truly undermining the family is a goal, and that I think we see playing out in some of these policies.
0: And there's also this idea that government knows better how you should raise your child than the parent, that is becoming increasingly evident and prevailing at the State Board of Education, even in the legislature, and certainly with administrators and local school boards. And Christian parents should understand the Bible teaches in Deuteronomy chapter 6 that parents have the job, not the state, not even the church, not a local school or anyone, but parents have the job of training their children to love the Lord, to know his commandments, to raise them to fear and honor and revere him. Proverbs and so many other places in the Bible double down on that it's not just the right of parents to educate their children, but it's really a responsibility given to them by God. And as Christian parents, we get to answer someday to the Lord for how well we do that or how well we fail to do that and instead trust a very secular government to do that. And that I find to be a sobering thought as well.
2: You know,
1: and to Catherine's point, our Supreme Court, the United States government, and the founders of this country understood very clearly, so clearly, that the family was the foundation and that parents were the primary educators of their children. We have Supreme Court decision after Supreme Court decision upholding the rights and duties of parents to direct the upbringing of their children. And yet those kinds of decisions are constantly being challenged by the prevailing winds out there, the administrators who think it takes a village rather than a family to raise a child.
0: Mm-hmm. That's very much work that Salt and Light Global is constantly defending, is the role of parents and that just the right. It's been well established for hundreds of years, and yet suddenly it's facing this unprecedented attack. And it's so important that we know our rights, that we don't neglect them, and then that we do continue to defend them.
2: I just think of one thing. There's a saying that he who holds the pen writes history, and applied to this, he who holds the curriculum pen or the standards pen writes the access to the children and the moral environment that they are taught in.
0: Mm-hmm. And some of this is, you know, the moral environment they're taught in, it's also writing the future who holds that pen. When you teach children that their identity is in sexuality, not in who God made them, that they're not necessarily created in the image of God, male or female, but that they can be anything that they want. When they're taught that, Planned Parenthood actually instructs children that you can have sex on your terms, you can make up the rules and do it any way you want. It's really teaching them heedless disregard for the way that nature is designed by God to work, for the way that God designed their bodies. And it reaps a lifelong story of heartbreak and physical harm when we disregard God's good design. And so to write that into the curriculum is really to write a very unkind future for a whole generation. And it's so important, again, that God's people and especially Christian parents stand in the gap in this time.
2: Wow, you sure said that succinctly and in place. Catherine, would you take a moment? I didn't take the time to talk about Salt and Life Global. Will you tell our listeners a little bit about your ministry?
0: Sure. So we really work to equip the church, God's people, to engage the culture with the heart of Christ. And from local school boards and township boards to the Supreme Court or the United Nations, we really work to stand alongside the church and defend our first liberties like religious liberty and these rights to raise your children according to the Word of God and things like education freedom and even the structure of the family, good governance, and the sanctity of life. Those are some of the key things that we really work to protect and advance in the public policy and the courts and things like that. But we also really work to train individual parents, ordinary people, to stand up, know those rights, and know how to defend them.
2: Now, Catherine, as we were preparing for the program, the recording today, you brought out something that most of the Americans take it for granted, is that we have rights that are built into our Constitution and our Bill of Rights, but outside of the United States, and you brought up the point of the Caribbean, they don't have that in their laws. And what vulnerability do these parents and pastors and religious leaders and teachers have in these countries that they don't have the firm foundation? We would call it in the world probably a luxury of having these rights.
0: So we've done, and particularly my boss, Professor William Wagner, has done extensive work with about 21 nations around the Caribbean specifically that found themselves, you know, signed on to a United Nations trade deal. Their countries entered into this agreement. And as a condition of this trade agreement to participate in international commerce, there was actually language put in by the United Nations that said these pastors could not teach things like the biblical family or marriage or even the idea of identity or the idea that our identity is in Christ, not in sexuality. All of these things became suddenly flagrant violations for a pastor to simply preach the Bible or for Christian parents to simply teach their children the Word of God. Now you were suddenly violating an international treaty and it was being enforced. And so we did some work there really equipping pastors to know how to stand up and how to fight against that, because equipping the shepherds, they could go back and train their congregations to stand. And we spent kind of several years really investing in those pastors and helping them preserve religious liberty. But it's much, much harder when you don't have a constitution that has a First Amendment that protects religious liberty. And so they're trying to come at this, you know, through a natural law lane or a good governance lane or a, you know, value of faith in society lane or all these other things. And there are many strategies depending on the circumstance and that country's laws, but it's so different when we don't have that First Amendment. Here, our First Amendment is very ironclad, and the Supreme Court keeps reaffirming it, thankfully right now, really working to restore it. And yet it's something that so many of us forget that we have this freedom to preach the gospel, even in the public places, that we have this freedom to train and educate our children. There was a really important Supreme Court case just last summer where the Supreme Court for the first time recognized in Mahmoud versus Taylor that parents have a right, religious Christian parents or parents of any faith have a right to direct and control the upbringing of their children that is doubly protected not just under the 14th Amendment, but under the First Amendment and your right to religious liberty, because they view parenting as an exercise of religious liberty. But without those protections, it's an uphill fight in so many countries around the world. And with the freedoms we have to be better stewards of that freedom to really use it for maximum kingdom value and eternal good.
2: Catherine,
1: I got to spring. What she just said is so important, but I really wanted to point out a couple things that are really, really important. We do have those wonderful First Amendment religious liberty protections here, but so many people have not been educated properly that they have these rights. So much of what's going on in the rest of the world has now kind of invaded on our country, and people are even not even aware that they have the right to exercise those First Amendment religious liberties and protections of their children. And this is something that Right to Life of Michigan, Salt and Light Global, and a couple of other organizations are working to equip parents, giving them the strength and, if you will, the authority to stand up for their children, go to school board meetings, be on the sex ed advisory board, pay attention to what the curriculum is in their kids' school, and raise fuss if it's a problem.
0: And can I add to that list? We have to vote biblically to keep these liberties because they are under attack like never before. And if we don't vote for biblical values and for just leaders who will truly seek to preserve the freedom that God gave us, we're asking for that to be taken away. So that is so important.
2: Both of you, would you give, as we go into the complete the first half, some of our listeners have to break away. Will you give a contact information?
1: Absolutely. Right to Life of Michigan, RTL.org, RTL.org. I'm in the legislative office. Then you wants to contact me, 517-487-3376. This is Genevieve.
0: And Catherine at Salt and Light Global, our name comes from Matthew, where Jesus said, "You are the salt of the earth, the light of the world." So our website is salt, S-A-L-T, light, L-I-G-H-T, global.org. And my name is Catherine. I'm the executive director. And if you have questions or want to reach out directly, my phone number is 517-667-8569, and I would be happy to share. And our website's a great place to start finding information.
2: Absolutely. 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
3: Hi, folks. Jelaine Fenner here. We are definitely living in uncertain times, and for some of us, it's scary. Signs of the times are everywhere. Jesus is coming back soon. Read Revelation chapter 22. Jesus says, "Surely I am coming quickly." 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
2: Welcome back to Strong Tower Radio today. I'm your host, Tom Majeur. We are talking about, this is the second half of a topic that is near and dear to our hearts, our children. And we talked about in the first half of what's going on with health education and some of the legislation and with the state education department. Now we're going to get down into the weeds. These are specifics that we're going to be talking about. What is a Christian parent to do in these times, in who have children in the public schools? We're going to talk about education choice reform. We're going to talk about YAC, and the ladies will describe what YAC is and why you should be concerned and involved, your local school board health, and Tyke Pride in prevention. So we have quite a topic. My subject matter experts is Catherine Bouchard. She's executive director of Salt and Light Global, a family-friendly private organization with a Christian focus, and Right to Life. We have Catherine Bouchard and Genevieve Marnon, who's the legislative director and senior policy advisor for Right to Life of Michigan. Ladies, who wants to start off on the topic of what can a Christian parent with public school students do?
1: I will be happy to run with that first, and then Catherine, you can jump in of that.
0: Sounds
1: this
0: good.
1: Is Genevieve. I think a lot of times our Christian parents, you know, they try and send their kids to Christian school or homeschool. I know a lot of homeschoolers and Christian parents who send their kids to private schools, but let's be honest, that's not an option for everybody. And so if their children are in a public school, let's help equip them to make their public school the best it can be for themselves and their children. So I think the number one thing to do is go to school board meetings. Attend your local school board meeting. They have them, and they're open to the public. Because you can't know what's going on if you don't go to the school board meetings, and you can't be a voice if you're not in attendance. So attending your local school board meetings, I think, is paramount, number one. Number two, a lot of times grants for things like MOASH and Planned Parenthood and sex education and Taking Pride in Prevention and teen pregnancy programming, those grants get approved at the local level, at local county commission meetings and local city council meetings. So if you are able, I would attend wherever possible, or at least look at the agenda to know what's going to be on the agenda, to make sure that you're advocating against funding some of these programs and some of these organizations that will be coming into your school. I think it's a must that you really need to pay attention to what's being taught. I think that the COVID lockdowns and the remote education really opened the eyes of a lot of parents about what was being taught to our children. They finally got a look at that curriculum. So wherever possible, and by law, they have to let you see the curriculum. If you ask, you need to ask to see your children's curriculum. And if there's something that's problematic, see if you can get the teacher to opt your student out or provide an alternate curriculum. And if you feel like maybe you could make a difference, run for your local school board. Catherine, you could jump in on that because I know you know more about when the filing deadlines are.
0: The filing deadline for running for local school board is the middle of July. Often all you need, depending on the size of your community, is just a handful of signatures to put your name on the ballot. And it does not have to be a huge undertaking. I would encourage anyone who wants to know more about that to reach out to me. I'll give my cell phone real quick. It's 517-667-8569, and I can help you find where to go to sign up in your local community. But most districts have 3 or 4 seats open this year in November, and all you have to do is get your name on the ballots then in July. And I want to mention one other thing Genevieve was talking about was opting your child out. Under a recent Supreme Court case, Mahmood versus Taylor, there is a right to opt out of any instruction that you feel as a parent is religiously opposed to what you're teaching your child at home. And on our website, we have a very comprehensive opt-out form that you can give to the school at the beginning of each year. It's called Opt-Out for Public School Parents. And it was put together by our attorneys at Salt and Light Global and the Great Lakes Justice Center. We encourage you download that, use it, keep a copy of it for yourself in case the school ever violates it, and then you have a pathway to hold them accountable. But just saying, you know, these are the things I don't want my child taught, and here's where it is in the curriculum, you have a right to pull your child out of those programs and classes.
1: And that, That's important to know because we have a state law that says you can opt out of sex education, but the Mahmood decision allows you to opt your child out of any course where there's going to be something taught that you find offensive or against your religious upbringings. So just keep that in mind. Speaking of sex education, each local school district has the right to teach or not teach sex education in their school, and every school district is required to have a sex education advisory board. That advisory board must be made up of parents and a pastor. And if those boards are not comprised properly, then you can shut this whole thing down and stop such a sex education from being taught in your schools. At the very least, see if you want to be on that sex advisory board and or at least attend the meetings. And then lastly, I'm going to throw this in there because it's important. This is an election year. Vote biblically, because all your state laws are made by people that you send to the legislature. And so often they're chipping away at these parent protective laws, such as the aiding and assisting a minor in getting an abortion or the prohibition about sexually explicit materials in our schools. There's an exemption. You can show sexually explicit materials in the school, whereas it's a crime in other settings. So it's important who we put in office.
2: You mentioned about keeping track of this, going to the school board meetings. You've got parents. Some of them are working. Many of them are working. You have after-school activities, especially if you're getting towards junior high in high school. You're going to have to make strategic decisions on how you're going to allocate your life and your time on behalf of your children. How do you read a school board agenda? How do you get the school board agenda so you're not reading it in the minutes, you're actually reading it in the agenda, and you can choose when you need to go to a school board meeting?
0: Typically, those are posted on the school website. Most schools have a page for the Board of Education, and on the Board of Education, you'll usually see their agenda. If you don't see it, you can call the central office, the administrative office, and ask for a copy of the agenda. And that's typically prepared 4 or 5 days ahead of the meeting to see what's on it. And a couple things to look for, you know, are they discussing things like sex education or MOASH or taking pride in prevention? Another thing that's coming up on a lot of agendas right now, this spring as we speak, there's school board policy updates, and school boards set policy for all kinds of things. But a lot of organizations, a lot of schools across the state work with an organization called NEOLA, the Northeast Ohio Legislative Association. And this group guides Michigan school boards on, oh, this is what your local policy should say. And right now they're proposing two policies. And if you see these numbers come up, I'll tell you why you should pay attention, but they're proposing a policy number 2417 and a policy number 2418. And what 2417 and 2418 do is they actually take these really harmful health standards that were just passed by the State Board of Education that have robust sexual content and other religiously offensive content that sow distrust between parents and children, all these things, and they actually codify those at the local level as a matter of your school district's policy. That's what's being proposed. And so if you see those coming up, ask your board not to adopt those. Adopting those is 100% optional. It is not required. And yet boards are being told, oh, you really need to do this. And unless parents speak out on those policies and say, you know, we don't want these to be the standards for our district, we don't want this to be the policy for our district, if parents don't stand up on that and community members don't stand up, a lot of times those standards will just be almost rubber stamped and passed. So watch for policy matters, especially on those agenda items.
1: And I'm going to springboard off of what Catherine just said, because it happened a couple of years ago and it was very important. The Michigan legislature repealed the law that had a discipline policy for school personnel who aided or assisted minor students in obtaining abortions without their parents' knowledge or permission. The legislature repealed that law, and NEOLA, this advisory board to school districts, came along and said, okay, school districts, the policy's been repealed. Now you have to repeal your local policy that created a discipline program for this. And so many of them did, but they are not required by law to do so. You can have your own local policies. And in those districts where we helped work with people, they came to those school board meetings, they stood up and they said, no, we want to retain our local discipline policy for school personnel who aid my minor child in getting an abortion. And so several of our school districts retained those local policies while NEOLA was telling everybody to repeal them. So that's really an important salient point that Catherine just made.
2: Mm-hmm. You used the word codify, and Genevieve, you're in the legislature, so those words are very common to you, but what does the word codify mean?
1: Codify means to put them into state statute, which means they become the law or the policy that governs. So in the case of a school board, to codify a policy means it becomes the law of that school district. So in the case where Catherine was just mentioning, if they codify or adopt policy number 2417 or 2418, what they're saying is our local school district is going to adopt and implement these quote-unquote help standards that the Michigan Board of Education just passed in November of last year. These quote help standards use the word gender and sexuality over 200 times in what is supposed to be help standards. If these local school boards codify or adopt those policies, it becomes the law of that school district.
0: And that's what your superintendent, your teachers, everyone must enforce, must teach. And one other thing, if I can mention this really quickly, we covered that parents are supposed to have the right to receive notice and then be able to opt their kids out when these topic comes up. That NEOLA policy does not, that they're asking local schools to publish, does not require school administrators to provide notice to parents before they teach these topics. So it's a very sneaky thing. Well, you have the right to opt out, but we're not going to tell you when we're going to teach it, so you'll never know when you need to opt out. That's why we really encourage that universal opt-out form.
2: What I shared in the previous segment, that old saying, he who holds the pen writes history, and that's what we're talking about. At these school board meetings and each one of these levels, what gets written, then you're literally working against the system. It's best to address that issue before it becomes codified, becomes policy in the local school district. Is that what I'm hearing correctly?
0: That's right. And can I add one additional thought? When you go speak to your local school board, when you contact your school officials, always do so in a way that is glorifying to God. In other words, conduct yourself diplomatically, conduct yourself in a Christ-like way, stand strong on your convictions, but be professional, articulate, and gracious in how you make those arguments. And remember that a lot of times your local school board members are being given information from these organizations that is not accurate. You very well might know more about this issue than they do, so be sure that you're leading with grace and teaching them and giving them every opportunity to get on board with what is right. Because sometimes if we come at them, you know, too adversarially, with too much opposition, it puts dander up, you know, hey, I've got to be defensive. And they don't even know why they're being defensive. They don't even know what you know about this policy. Instead, work to build bridges and, again, lead with the heart of Christ.
2: Absolutely.
1: I'm just going to summarize, you know, catch more flies with honey than you do with vinegar. But, yes, stay strong to your convictions because, yeah, this is your child. I mean, these are your kids. But I want to back up one quick thing. I mentioned about attending school boards, and you're right to say parents are really, really busy. This is where a good grandma and grandpa could come in. Any grandparents listening, you can go and attend these meetings. You can be a voice for your grandchildren. Maybe you got a little bit more time. Maybe you're retired. This is a really great opportunity for other interested adults and family members to go in the place of the parents who maybe can't be at these school board meetings.
0: So important.
2: Let's talk about MIOSH. It's been said, and maybe we defined it in the first segment, but in this segment we have not. Explain who MIOSH is and what that acronym means and what does it represent and what is it its objectives.
1: All right, MOASH is the Michigan Organization on Adolescent Sexual Health, and they are probably the most dangerous organization that you've never heard of. Michigan Organization on Adolescent Sexual Health. They are in our schools. They have an exclusive contract with the Michigan Department of Health and Human Services to be the exclusive teacher trainers for our Taking Pride in Prevention programming. They received over $2 million in state and federal funds last year to implement curriculum and to create what we are calling YACs, or the Youth Advisory Councils, where they essentially get children as young as 13 and educate them on all things sexual related. You want to springboard on that, Catherine? I know you've got a lot more to say on it.
0: Yeah. MOASH, beyond promoting abortion and other things like that, they really do push a culture that just leads to death. They are very active in sexualizing children. They even have a sexual consent toolkit for kindergarten through fifth graders. A sexual consent toolkit for kindergarten to fifth graders. If that doesn't make the hair on your back stand up, I don't know what would. They have a guide for gender-affirming care in Michigan, where they really push how children can engage in queer and perverse behavior. And everything is constantly affirming sin rather than uplifting a standard of righteousness or even a standard that is bodily healthy or mentally healthy. It's constantly that you must affirm these very sinful behaviors. They definitely work to undermine parental rights and help children to access all manner of sexual and reproductive information and programming without their parents' consent. And we actually have a rebuttal to their paper called In Harm's Way by my boss, Professor William Wagner, that really kind of debunk some of the lies they're putting out there. But it's so important that you go into your schools, that you look for the MOASH stickers, or if you see a program that's funded by them, that you know to keep your child away from that, and also help educate other parents, maybe parents in your church, maybe parents on your kid's soccer or basketball team or whatever sport they're in. Let other parents know about this, because it's not just the classroom conversations when these people are brought in as guest speakers or when their curriculum is put in front of your child that can hurt your child, but it's also the hallway conversations when kids are talking about what they just learned, even if your kid wasn't in that class. And really the only way to get them out of our schools is not just to protect one child at a time, but to get them out altogether, to have so many parents opting out of this that the schools say, yeah, you know, we want to go with a curriculum that is not so divisive, you know, a willing to wait curriculum or maybe something like that.
1: Well, I'm going to jump in real quick, too. The other thing, the way to stop these guys is to defund them. And that is one thing that we have been working actively in the legislature with. Fortunately, the House budget that just got passed does have a complete defunding of MOASH, because our legislators had no idea who these people were or what they were doing. And in fact, our county commissions, our city councils, they vote to provide funding for this Taking Pride in Prevention, not knowing that MOASH was the exclusive teacher trainers. So a lot of it is about educating people who are in positions of power who can fund these organizations and cut them off, because that's really important. Not only are they in our schools, they are in our communities. They are organizing something called a YAC, or a Youth Advisory Council. Every single solitary teen prevention programming in Michigan is required under law to have a YAC, or a Youth Advisory Council. These consist of children as young as 13. And MOASH and Planned Parenthood are two of the largest organizations to form YACs in our local communities, and they do so by bribing our children to come to their programming with gift cards. And then once those children are trained in the MOASH and Planned Parenthood pro-abortion rhetoric, they send them into our schools to have conversations in the hallway, as Catherine said, with our children. So even educating our own children to be aware of what other kids are teaching them or telling them is important.
2: So if our young people in public schools are correctly educated, they can do the same thing that YAC is, but to the glory of God. Is that the concept?
1: Absolutely.
0: Yes.
2: The last subject, this hour is running very, very quickly. Educational choice reform. What is that?
0: So one of the biggest education choice bills to happen was actually part of the One Big Beautiful Bill Act that passed last year. And basically it allows for there to be private scholarships to give parents real options to fund basically whatever education choice they think is right for their child. And the catch is that states have to choose to opt in to just let families in their state receive these private scholarships. To date, about 27 other states have opted in, but Michigan has not yet opted in. And we really hope that our governor and legislature will take this action to really put parents in the driver's seat, as we already know they are. It just empowers parents with choices and resources. And yesterday at the State Board of Education meeting, our State Board of Education here in Michigan actually just passed a resolution 6-2 advising the governor not to opt into this, and saying basically parents shouldn't have access to these funds. And I would just encourage parents, if you think that parents could benefit from having private funds available to use for their child's education however they see fit, maybe consider contacting your legislators and the governor's office and sharing your thoughts on that. We do have a law in Michigain and part of our Constitution called the Blaine Amendment that says that parents or anyone really can't receive public funds to be used for private education. But this is actually a really clever workaround from the federal government, saying, you know, these are private donations handled by private nonprofit grant organizations that would handle these private scholarships for students. There's no public money whatsoever involved. It's all private money. It's just making sure that Michigan students have an opportunity to take part in receiving those scholarships. And that's what we think is just really a game changer, because otherwise in Michigan, you have to find a private way to pay for private education. And so this is really a great tool to empower parents.
1: Yeah.
2: With that in mind, ladies, please tell our audience, you shared a lot of information. Please summarize that and where they can get the information, because they're going to want to listen to it again on Strong Tower Radio. We'll be putting it up within 1 week of airing of this program. But you have resources directly that you can answer their questions. So will you, Catherine, and then Genevieve?
0: Sure. 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Also, you're always welcome to reach out to me. My name is Catherine. I'm the executive director, and my direct line is 517-667-8569. Once again, that's 517-667-8569. Thank you.
1: And I'm Genevieve Marnin. I am the legislative director for Right to Life of Michigan. 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
2: Well, ladies, with one last minute for each of you, share one thought.
1: My one thought is you are stronger than you think. God has given you the position of authority over your children. Own it. Take it. Don't be afraid to stand up for the rights of yourself and your children. God is expecting it of you.
0: And I would just say God equips those that he calls. And if he's given you children, he has equipped you with everything you need to parent them, to train them up in the way they should go. Be faithful to him and lean on his spirit, and he will continue to give you everything you need to accomplish that to his glory. And God bless you.
2: This has been a powerful hour. Let's close with a word of prayer. Our great Heavenly Father, I want to thank you for this counsel. We're living in a world that is hostile to you and hostile to Christian parents who want to follow and direct their children as you work with their conscience. Dear Lord, be with these precious parents. Help us to support them, encourage them, whether being grandparents, fellow church members, to stand up in their time to protect their children and to guide them into all righteousness. In Jesus' name, amen. Thank you, ladies.
1: Amen. Thank you for having us.
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1: Fresh manna fell to the ground as a gift from God while the Israelites were in the wilderness. This is what they ate for 40 years. It was fresh from the ovens of heaven, baked by the master baker himself. How the Israelites must have anticipated the taste and the smell of each morning's delivery. Just like the Israelites, you too can now experience the taste and smell of fresh manna. 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And now, here's Pastor Farai.
2: I thank God for each one of you that has made it. This is Memorial Weekend, isn't it? And I want to take this time to acknowledge all those who have served. If you have served and you are in the house, we would like you to stand and we want to acknowledge your service to this country. Any servicemen? Amen. Thank you so much. We want to thank you, and we want to remember all those who lost their lives for our freedom. There is nothing for any service family. There's nothing like seeing the man from the army come to your door and you get that knock and immediately and instinctively you know that something is wrong. There are many who have received such calls, and we want to acknowledge those who have lost loved ones for the sake of freedom. Like one person said, freedom is not free. We are free because people have given their lives, people have given their time, people have given many things in order for us to be free. So thank you. Thank you for serving us. Come with me now as we look at the message entitled True Freedom. True Freedom. I especially chose to speak on this subject, remembering that this is Memorial Weekend, where we celebrate the freedom that has come to us at the expense and at the loss of lives of many. And we know that even when it pertains to our spiritual lives, we stand in freedom because there is one who died. And so what I need us to understand is that freedom is costly and freedom is never free, no matter how you slice it. But this morning, as we prepare to go into the Word, we want to invite the Spirit of God to be present, because if not, if I am left to myself, I will not be able to get this message across. Let us bow our heads as we pray. Eternal Father in heaven, We come before you this morning, and we want to thank you for your word. And Lord, we pray that this morning, as we reflect on your word, that your Holy Spirit will hide me behind the shadow of the cross. I pray, Lord, that you will speak to your people so that they will understand the message that you have for them. Lord, I pray that you grant to me clarity of thought. I pray, Lord, that you use me as you so desire. And Lord, I pray that when all has been said and done, you save us into your kingdom. Thank you, Lord, for hearing. And thank you, Lord, for answering our prayer. In Jesus' name we pray, amen. And so we are going to talk about freedom today. Freedom. If the truth be told, when it comes to the issue of freedom, we get all tangled up. Whether it be freedom in the country or freedom spiritually. I watched a video, and it was circulating a couple of years ago, where a reporter, I've forgotten his name, he would do social experiments where he would have actors who would beat up on people from, you know, who looked like were from one of the Islamic countries. And so one of the actors would start, you know, telling them, you go back home, you know, just say ugly things to them. And the cameraman would kind of observe to see what people would do in a situation like that. There were times when people just, you know, decided, well, I'm not going to get involved in any of this. I'm just going to keep quiet. There were others who in their hearts said, well, this is a free country. Everyone has freedom of expression. And, you know, one can say whatever they want to say. But one video that comes very prominently in my mind was one where there was a serviceman in that restaurant. And as that person began to berate and to tell that person who seemed to come from an Islamic country to go back to their home, to go back where they came from, he stood up in defense of this family that was under attack

now even getting confused about freedom. You see, the word out there about freedom is that freedom means I am free to do whatever I want to do. I am free to dictate my terms. I am free to define things the way I want. I want no limits set on me. I want to be free to do and to be whatever I want to be. And that sounds good until we take it to its logical conclusion. What is freedom? And indeed, when you say you are free, are you really free? Are you really free? I remember when I was in my parents' home, and every child has gone through that stage where you are saying, I can't wait to get out of here. Sometimes you are so mad, we're the generation that didn't say it out. The generation these days, they will say it out. I hate you. Get out of my life. We may have said it in our hearts because you would not be standing after saying that. You would receive a backhand that would send stars. You would start to see stars. But this is not to say that we didn't think that at times. And yet, after you had said that, you realized that you still needed your parents. In fact, there was a book that was out there many, many years back which said, get out of my life. But can you please take me to the mall? I want to be free. And yet you discover that with that freedom comes restrictions. Oh, I remember when I was still a student, when my parents were paying the fees. I mean, it was a good life. And I always imagined, I always wanted, you are never satisfied. You can't wait for the time when you are in your own home, when you are doing your own stuff. But as I look back, I say, Lord, those were the best days of my life. When I didn't have a care to think about. I didn't care where my tuition came from. I didn't care where my food came from. Everything was taken care of for me. Now I am free. But with that freedom now comes responsibility. If I don't work, there is no food on the table. But the prevailing thought right now is, be free. Be free to do whatever you want to do. Be free to define terms the way you want to define them. If you feel a certain way, go with it. If they tell us religion is restrictive, let's get up from under there. It simply tells you, don't do this, don't do that. You be free to do whatever you want to do. And so we have a teaching out there that is saying, I'm not going to listen to anybody. I'm going to do me. I'm going to define truth as I want it. In fact, those who label generations saying we are in the post-truth generation. Post-truth. In other words, what they are saying is there is no ultimate truth out there. Whatever I deem to be truth, that is truth for me. And that's why you have people who will tell you, this is my truth. We have privatized truth. But then by definition, truth is exclusive. And so what we now say is everything is okay. But everything cannot be okay. We cannot ultimately be in a post-truth era because truth is truth. And

0: are not equal. In fact, if something is true, then it means something else is not true. Anything else that is outside of that truth is not truth. But we live in a world that is saying now, don't judge me. Don't tell me I'm wrong. And we have imbibed this, and we are now becoming confused in our thinking, because when you really look at it logically, you cannot live in a world where there's no truth. And you cannot live in a world where everything is truth. Because if everything is truth, who becomes the referee when you say, I am right and you are right? If everything is right. And the truth of the matter is, we don't live life that way. We know from experience that truth is truth. 2 plus 2 is still 4. You can choose to say it's 7, but the truth is that it's 4. And here's the thing. Let's try and take this whole thing to its logical conclusion, where you tell yourself, I am going to define my truth. So I can decide, I don't care for the law of gravity. From now on, gravity doesn't work. In fact, if I jump off the building, I'll go up instead of going down. I can believe that as much as I want. I can believe it with fervor. I can lose my life over that truth. But I can tell you for sure, if I go on top of the highest building and jump from there, the truth will happen. The truth will take place. And so this freedom that suggests to you and to me that we can do and be whatever we want to be, we must throw it out because it does not work. Young people, I want you to know that what the world is trying to sell us, that you don't have to listen to anybody, you are your own definition. That does not work in life. We are made to live in community, and when we break the laws of life, you are going to find that you will lose the very freedom that you want. So if I decide today, I want to be free to eat anything I want to eat, very soon I will lose my freedom. You get what I'm saying? Very soon I will lose my freedom because my arteries are going to get clogged. I'm going to put on so much weight that I won't be able to move around. I will become restricted. And so you are going to find that that freedom now becomes a slave. It becomes slavery. You think you are free, but you're going to find that freedom is really complicated. There are so many layers to freedom. And I just want to put this across, that don't buy into this idea that you can just define things the way you want, because life is going to happen to you. And truth will come out to be truth, because you will soon discover that your freedom soon enough becomes slavery. Let us now go to our text as we look at the Word of God, as we again want to look at this freedom that the Bible speaks about. Come with me to the book of Galatians, chapter 5 and verse 1. And it says here, it is for freedom that Christ has set us free. Stand firm then, and do not let yourselves be burdened again by the yoke of slavery. The Word of God here tells us that Christ calls us into freedom, and he calls us to stand in that freedom and not go back to the yoke of slavery. What was Paul talking about here in the book of Galatians? We know that in the book of Galatians, Paul is trying to tell the believers that there was once a time when the law was your schoolmaster. And now he is saying when Christ came, the law no longer became your schoolmaster, and now you are under Christ. And we know that out there, many believers have taken this to then say, the law has been done away with. The law no longer applies to anything. I am now free to be and to do whatever I want to do. But what we are going to find is that when we take on that way of thinking, it is no different from the thinking of the world. What was Paul really saying here when he says the law was your schoolmaster and now you are in Christ and now you have the freedom in Christ? You see, when Christ came and died on the cross, he purchased our freedom. And the word of God tells us that we were adopted into sons and daughters of God. And so when Paul says the law was your school teacher who was pointing you to Christ, what Paul is saying to us was that before Christ came, all that was there to help us to define life was the law. We lived for the law. We acted in accordance with the law. We would come to the law to say, "Law, how am I doing?" And the law would always say, it's not looking good for you. You have broken the law once again. You are not going to make it. The door has been closed for you because you have sinned and you have fallen short of the glory of God. And so what he is saying to them is, when before Christ came, the law was what was guiding you. You lived for the law. You checked with the law, how am I doing? But then when Christ came, Christ brought us freedom. But what does that freedom mean? Did it then mean that the law no longer has any work to do? That the law no longer functions in our lives? Let me give an illustration here, which I believe is what Paul here is trying to say. If we would come to Paul and say, "Paul, so what you're saying here is that the law no longer has any work in my life. The law no longer has application in my life." He would say, "You are out of your mind." He would say, "You have missed the point." You see what Paul was trying to say. And if you read through the book of Galatians, you will see that he is trying to tell the believers that you are sons and daughters of God. And there is a freedom that comes with being a son and a daughter of God. And I will explain that in just a little bit. So what does he mean when he says the law was your schoolmaster? If you play the piano, when you start off, you have to know the notes. You have to know your place on the keyboard. I have tried piano. It didn't work for me. I knew where the C was. You know, you have to know, you know, where the C is. You need to know the notes. You need to be able to read the notes. In fact, I remember when I would be playing, I would be looking at the keys. I'm stuck to the keys. I have to follow the rules of piano playing. The rules were my school master. I had to follow. I had to look. But you see, if I had continued playing, if I continued putting in the hours, there will come a time when I am no longer looking at the keyboard. Because I now know where every key is. There now comes a time when I no longer need to look at the notes. I simply need to hear you singing, and immediately the arrangement comes in my mind because I have put in the work. And at that point, this is now in my DNA. Does it mean that I am no longer following the rules? No. What it simply means is that the rules are now in me to such a point that now I can play around with it. I can make them into different configurations. I can be able to play without looking at the keyboard. You see, the rules were my schoolmaster back then. When I was looking at the board, when I kept on checking, is this the right key? But once I have mastered I no longer have to do that. And that's why the book of Jeremiah says the new covenant is that God writes his law in our hearts. It's no longer on tablets of stones, but he writes it in our very hearts so that the law continues to operate in my heart. It continues to tell me what is right and wrong, but I'm no longer always referencing, how am I doing? Is everything okay? Because it's all up in there. I know what is going on, and I operate now from a different point of view. You see, what Paul is saying is, when you continue to make the law your schoolmaster, you really cannot love God, because there's a rebellious attitude in each one of us. The moment you're told not to do something, you want to do it. And tell the truth, the moment you are told not to do something, you want to find out, how can I still do what I am required to do with the least possible effort? And so what Paul is saying is, the freedom with which Christ has brought you into is a freedom that is based on the fact that he has died for your sins, and so you can be forgiven. You see, the law, all it does is condemn you. All it does is tell you, you have done correctly or you have not done correctly. And when you have not done correctly, you are stuck and you don't know what to do. But he says you have been called into the freedom of Christ, so that when I have failed, when the law tells me I have failed, I can come to Christ and receive forgiveness. You see, there's a difference between someone who is a son, who is a child of the house, and someone who is not. And Paul gives the analogy here of the son of the bondwoman and the son of the free woman. You see, if you are not really the son of the stock, you do not have the inheritance. But if you are a son, you know that there's a freedom of being a child. You see, if God is your boss, and this is how many of us live our lives, we look at God as our slave master or as our boss. And there's a difference when you see someone as a boss and when you are a child. You see, when you are in a relationship where someone is your boss and you are a worker, there are certain rules that apply, and you can be fired if you do not conform. Is that true? And every time you are doing well, you come to your boss and you say, boss, it's review time. I fulfilled what you told me to do, and now I need my raise. And that is the kind of relationship that some of us have with God, a transactional kind of relationship with God, where God is our boss. And we come to him and we say, God, I've been good. I've not been naughty. I've been nice. And so I need you to do what you need to do. I need you to give me health. I need you to make sure that everything is going well for me. But you see, if you are a child, it's different. None of us, I hope no one in here, none of us has ever disowned our child because they have done something wrong. In fact, what usually happens is that as a parent, you are drawn to that child who is doing something wrong because it pains you to your core, and you want something better for that child. And you do everything to try and show that child that you love them and that they can do better because they are better, because they belong to a certain family. And so what Paul here is saying is, you have been adopted as sons and daughters of God, And you have been brought into a freedom of being sons and daughters of God, so that when you have messed up, you can know that God is not going to simply fire you. Just because you have messed up doesn't mean that you no longer have rights. A father will continue to love their child no matter what they do. And what Paul is saying here is, enter into the freedom of being sons and daughters of God, to know that you are loved, to know that God is your father. Let your love come, let your doing of right come from feeling the love of God and saying, I got to do right. I belong to the family of God. I am loved dearly. And when it comes from that place, not simply from the place of do right, there's a difference there. The change becomes more abiding because it is a change that comes from within, a change that comes from knowing that you are loved, a change that comes from knowing that even when I have messed up, I will not be thrown away. Some of us have given up. Some of us have thrown the baby out with the bathwater. It's because we have been so with the law, consulting the law every time and failing to see that the law is simply pointing us to Jesus who washes away our sins. What Paul is saying here is, remember that you are a son and daughter of God. God is not your boss. God is your father. He loves you. He wants better for you. It doesn't mean that the law no longer applies. It simply means that I am approaching the law from a different point of view. I now live my life with the law as my DNA, and so I don't need to keep on referencing it, but all I can do is to live it out because I am the son and daughter of God. I begin to look at the law differently. I'm no longer trying to do the least. I am doing the most. And there's a freedom that comes with that. I know some of you will be saying, how is that freedom? Look at relationships. When you fall in love with someone, that love comes with restrictions. But those restrictions are not a burden because you love the person. I was talking to one chaplain. I met him. You know, you could tell that he had not had much sleep. And as I was talking to him, he told me, Pastor, we just had a baby. And, you know, I've been up all night long. And he said, you know, it's a labor of love. I don't even know how I do it, but, you know, it comes with the territory. And so I turned to him and said, you know, the reason why you are at work today, the reason why you continue to do what you do, the reason why you are not resentful to your child because they have kept you up all night long, is because it's actuated by love. You see, that kind of freedom has restrictions, but those are restrictions that you impose on yourself based on the love that you have for the person. And that's the difference that Paul here is trying to make. That if you are a slave to the law, it's burdensome. But if you understand that you are the son of God, you will want to do what God tells you to do. That is a different kind of freedom. That is the freedom to which he is calling us. Maybe someone here is saying, Pastor, you know, the illustrations that you have given, you know, the child, all they want is, you know, is give, give me, give me, give me. They have nothing to give back to me. Or in a relationship, you know, how can you make the argument of the relationship with God? God has not given me anything. He's simply telling me, do this, do that. I beg to differ. I want to show you today that in this relationship with God, God has also given. In order for a relationship to work, you lose some freedoms for the greater freedom. And God lost his freedom when Jesus came down here on earth. He became man. He will forever have the scars in his hands. He lost the freedom. The Bible says he did not count it robbery to be equal with God, but he brought himself low, even to the point of dying on the cross of Calvary. God limited himself in order to give you freedom. And so what is it for you to do what he says? The context becomes different. He's calling us to the largeness of the freedom of being sons and daughters of God. Do you accept that? Or do you want to be under the law and let the law simply lead and guide you? And I say this to us as a church, we have to be careful. The law, we must uphold the law as being valid because of the teachings that are out there that are saying the law is no longer valid. But even as we teach that, let us be careful that it does not become front and center, that it does not become, you know, our reference point where I'm always checking with the law. How am I doing? The Bible says Christ wants to write his law in our hearts so that we are simply operating from that. There's a freedom that comes with it. And God is calling you to that freedom. Will you take that freedom? Let us rise as we pray. Father in heaven, you call us to a unique kind of freedom. A freedom to do and to act, because your law is now written in our hearts and not on tablets of stone. You call us to become your sons and daughters and not just slaves. And Lord, we come before you thanking you for adopting us. Many of us feel unlovable. Many of us feel that you cannot take us because the law tells us that we have done wrong. But what we fail to see is that the law is pointing us to Christ, who is able to fix us. Help us, O God, to live under the privilege of knowing that we are your sons and daughters. Help us also to understand that the freedom in which you are calling us is not like the freedom that the world is bringing to us, that I can be anything I want to be, that I can do anything I want to do. I don't care what anyone else says. But Lord, you are calling us to a different kind of freedom where we are now free to love because we have been loved, where we are now free to forgive because we have received forgiveness, where we are now free to be and to do all that you have called us to be. And Lord, I pray that we will live up to the name by which we are called sons and daughters of God. And may we reflect our Father. May we reflect our brother, Jesus Christ. I pray, Lord, that everyone within the sound of my voice will accept the freedom that comes in Christ, that writes your law in our hearts, that allows us to operate in that kind of freedom. Bless us, Lord, to receive your word, and may it liberate us. In Jesus' name we pray. Amen.
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2: 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In the meantime, if you want to volunteer at the Outpost or have an idea on how to make this show better, please reach out and email me at grant.graves@blueprintformen.org. Thanks, and God bless. Does your mind ever wander when you pray by yourself? Have you ever knelt down, inspired to have this really deep time of prayer and connection, but then gotten distracted after 60 seconds? Or 30 seconds? Or, let's be honest, 5 seconds? Well, if you have, don't worry. That just means you're normal. Most people have a hard time staying focused when they pray. That's why Blueprint wants to give you a way to take your prayers to the next level. We call it the hand prayer because this prayer has 5 elements, and we use each of the fingers on our hands to help us remember. All you have to do is connect the type of prayer to your fingers, and then when you're praying and you get distracted, all you have to do is look down at your hand and boom, you're right back on track. Okay, let's start the hand prayer with the thumb. Give Jesus a thumbs up as you praise and thank him. Praise his character, his power, and his love. Thank God for the many blessings he's put in your life. This is a great way to start your prayer because it takes the focus off of you and your sins and your problems, and it shifts your perspective up towards God and his salvation and his greatness and his love for you. If you need some inspiration for this, just read one of the Psalms out loud. The thumb also reminds you that God believes in you. He supports you, cheers for you, and wants to encourage you today. He's always giving you a thumbs up because you are his beloved child. The thumb reminds you that God is proud of you. The thumb reminds you to praise God. The second part of the hand prayer is asking God to provide. Point your finger up to heaven and ask God to provide wisdom and guidance and provision. And now take your finger and point it to your family and your wife and your kids and even back to yourself. You started off your prayer acknowledging how awesome God is. Now ask him to provide for your needs and he will point you in the right direction. The pointer finger reminds us that God will provide. The third part of your prayer is asking for protection. Satan, well, he's flipping you off right now with temptation and fear and doubt and sin. He's constantly attacking you and your family. He's trying to hurt you to make you slip up and sin. And the best way to fight back is to ask God to fight for you. Ask him to protect you from the evil attacks and bring you victory. The middle finger reminds you that God will protect you. The fourth part of your prayer is all about commitment. It starts with a commitment to purity. One of the biggest struggles we men face is keeping our hearts and minds pure. The ring finger reminds us of our Christian commitment to stay pure and faithful, whether we're married or not. Commit to staying pure with God's help for the next 24 hours. But it's also a reminder to stay committed to God, your marriage, your family, and your values. Married men wear a ring on their finger to show the world that they are committed to one woman. And when you pray, always take time to recommit your life to God. The ring finger reminds you to stay committed and pure for him. The last part of your prayer asks for God's power. Your pinky finger is the weakest finger on your hand. Yet, without it, your hand is much weaker. Just try this. Have one of your kids grab your pinky and see if they can pull open your hand. Now they don't have to pull very hard before your hand can feel the pain and start to loosen. Satan knows this, and he's always pulling at your weaknesses, trying to take away your power. The pinky reminds us of reality. Guys, we're not Superman. We have weaknesses. But it also reminds us of God's promise given to us through Paul. When I am weak, then I am strong. I can do all things through Christ who strengthens me. This is God's way of saying, I'll take your weakness and turn it into your strength. End your prayer giving God your weaknesses and asking Him to transform it into power. He can transform your wound into a scar with a story that brings God glory and encourages others. Whatever weaknesses you have, give them to God and ask for His power. His power to do the right thing, to be a blessing, and to spread His love. The pinky finger reminds you of God's power. Okay, let's review. Look at your hand right now. The thumb is to praise. The pointer finger is provide. The middle finger is protect. The ring finger is purity. And the pinky finger is power. So just pray the five P's. Praise, provide, protect, purity, power. Use the hand prayer in your morning prayer time. Or better yet, while you're driving to work. And as you go down through your fingers, you'll start to realize how great God is. And little by little, you will begin to change and become like Him. After all, Ellen White wrote, prayer doesn't bring God down to us, but brings us up to Him. Pray the hand prayer today, and you will be brought closer to Jesus. God bless. God is building epic men for these last days of our world's history. Blueprint for Men is a ministry dedicated to equipping, empowering, and inspiring men to go all in for Jesus, to love and protect their families, and to step up in their communities. 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

0: Now the weather forecast for Strong Tower Radio. For Michigan's UP, today we'll have a 10% chance of showers, cloudy, then gradually clearing with highs near 66 degrees. Tonight will be mostly clear with lows at around 51 degrees with the south wind at around 10 miles per hour. For northern Michigan, today we'll have a 50% chance of showers, mostly cloudy with highs near 73 degrees. And for tonight, we'll have partly cloudy skies with lows at around 48 degrees. For southern Michigan, today we'll have an 80% chance of showers and thunderstorms with highs near 72 degrees. And for tonight, we'll have a 30% chance of showers, partly cloudy with lows at around 53 degrees. For central Illinois, today we'll have a 40% chance of showers and thunderstorms, cloudy then gradually clearing with highs near 78 degrees and calm winds becoming north at around 5 miles per hour. And for tonight, we'll have increasing clouds with lows at around 58 degrees with calm winds. For Strong Tower Radio, I'm meteorologist Tricia Cook.
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4: Today's story is from the Old Testament of the Bible, Judges chapter 6 and 7. We call it Mighty Gideon.
6: After the land of Canaan was distributed among the tribes of Israel, the people became satisfied and indifferent, and they failed, as directed by God, to entirely drive out the inhabitants of the land. There came a time when the Midianites, who had been partially but not completely destroyed in the days of Moses, increased in numbers and became determined to have revenge upon the Israelites. Like locusts in numbers, they came swarming over the land. Year after year they came, as soon as the harvest began to ripen, and remained until the last fruits had been gathered.
7: But, Mother, we've got to do something to stop the Midianites.
8: We've done our part, Joash. For 7 years we've done it. Now let someone else fight them. I'm sick and tired of losing sons to the Midianites. All my sons are gone, except Gideon, and I refuse to let him go to war and be killed like the others were.
7: For 7 long years we've been molested and oppressed by the Midianites. Our people have had to abandon their homes and fortresses. Do you like that?
8: Well, that's better than losing my last son.
9: I heard what you said, Mother, and I... Well, the people look to us for an example.
8: Well, then let them look to someone else.
9: But who, Mother?
7: Yes, yes, who? There's none who have distinguished themselves for courage and integrity as have our sons. The Midianites right this minute fear Gideon more than any other person in all Israel.
8: But he's my son, and I refuse to give him up.
7: But we can't sit idly by and watch the Midianites ravage our land.
8: You want to do something to really help our people, Joash. Make them return to the worship of the true God.
7: Worship the God of Abraham and Isaac?
8: Then we'll start winning battles instead of losing them. You have reason to scorn, Joash. You're the chief offender.
7: I worship Baal, yes. And I am chiefly instrumental in getting our people to worship Baal. The altar at Ophrah that I erected to Baal is the best thing that ever happened to our tribe.
9: Please, Mother, Father, don't quarrel.
8: I can't help it, Gideon. Every time I think of the Midianites and the damage they're doing to our people, I get angry. We're without food, clothing, security. Every minute is wrought with danger.
9: I have some grain hidden away. I'll thresh it out and we'll have bread for a while.
8: Grain? Why, Gideon, where did you successfully hide grain from the Midianites?
9: The season for grapes is so far off, they didn't think to search the wine press.
8: Oh, you're a good son, Gideon, and wise. No wonder the Midianites fear you.
9: And if you two will promise not to quarrel, I'll go now and thresh out some of that grain.
8: If the Midianites catch you, son, you know what'll happen. So please, do be careful.
9: I will, Mother. I'll thresh the grain as quietly as possible, out of sight from prying eyes.

0: I wish I knew how to save our people from the Midianites. Oh, Mother's right. God has withdrawn his blessings because we have apostatized. Yet, many of our people have confessed. They seem to want to do right and worship the true God.
1: Greetings, Gideon.
0: Greetings, stranger.
1: Jehovah, the God of Israel, is with you, mighty man of valor.
0: Well, if the Lord is with us, why has all this suffering and sorrow at the hands of the Midianites befallen us?
1: The Lord is with thee.
0: Well, then where are all the miracles God can perform for us, like he did for our fathers when they came out of Egypt? How is it then that God has forsaken us and delivered us into the hand of the Midianites?
1: Thou hast been selected by heaven to deliver Israel from the Midianites.
0: Oh, me?
1: You doubt my word?
0: No, I... Oh, I assume that you are a messenger from heaven, an angel.
1: I am.
0: Oh, won't you give me some proof, some token that you are actually an angel? Oh, but first I must prove my hospitality, as Abraham did of old. I entreat you to remain as my guest.
1: And as I did in the case of Abraham, I accept your hospitality.
0: Oh, fine, fine. If you'll excuse me for a short while, I shall prepare food and cakes. I'll be right back. Meat and cakes. Not much, but it will suffice.
1: Place them here on this rock, Gideon.
0: On the rock?
1: You asked for a sign that I am truly an angel. Pour out the broth and lay the meat and cakes on this rock.
0: Yes, sir. You are, sir?
1: With this staff, I touch the meat and cakes.
0: Fire! It's consuming the food! My angel, he's disappeared. He told me I was to deliver Israel, but he didn't tell me how. Certainly I can't do it with my own knowledge and power.
1: Gideon!
0: The angel, where are you? I can't see you.
1: Just listen, Gideon, and obey.
0: Yes, angel.
1: Gideon, son of Joash, there is in the city of Ophrah an altar of sacrifice to the false god Baal. Destroy that altar.
0: But angel, that altar was erected by my own father. He will not permit it to be destroyed.
1: Destroy it in secret during the night.
0: Yes, I will, angel.
1: On the very rock where Baal's altar has been, you are to erect an altar to the living God of heaven. And upon that altar, you will offer a fitting sacrifice to God.
0: Oh, but angel, the offering of sacrifices has been committed to the priests and restricted to the altar at Shiloh.
1: God established the ritual service, and he has the power.

0: Potions to bail.
1: I know who did it. I saw it. It was Gideon, son of Joash of the tribe of Manasseh.
2: Are you sure it was Gideon?
1: Yes, I know him when I saw him. In fact, I saw him tearing down the altar, he and his servants.
2: Well, why didn't you say something about it then?
1: I thought perhaps he did it to erect a better one in its place.
2: Joash! Did you order your son Gideon to do this evil deed?
3: I did not.
1: Down with Gideon! Put him to death! Down with Gideon!
2: Your attention, please, people! People! People of Manasseh, Gideon, son of Joash, a member of our own tribe, has torn down and destroyed the altar to Baal. What say you? Shall we permit this sacrilege? Or shall we properly punish him?
1: Put him to death!
4: People of Manasseh! Quiet, please. My fellow brethren of Manasseh, you are quick to defend our god Baal. But does Baal need defending? If he be a true god, he is capable of defending himself.
5: We cannot permit sacrilege to go unpunished.
4: If Baal cannot protect his own honor or defend his own altar, how can you trust him to protect you?
1: Joash, elder of Manasseh, are you condoning your son in his act of sacrilege against Baal?
4: I am merely pointing out that if Baal be a true god, we have no need to defend him. If he is a false god, then we would sin by committing violence in his name.
2: Perhaps you're right, Joash.
1: Friends, brethren of Manasseh, I agree with Joash. I suggest that we dismiss all thought of violence against Gideon and see what will happen. Trumpets. What do they mean, Gideon?
6: It means that I'm not going to stand by one single day and let those Amalekites and Midianites harass us. I'm going to do something about it.
1: A worthy ambition, I'm sure, but what can you do?
6: To start with, I'm going to send out a general call for volunteers.
1: Well, what can I do to help?
6: Get together some young men as messengers, several hundred. I'll send them to the four corners of the land. You will be my aide to camp, Phurah.
1: Yes, sir, Gideon. Right away, sir.
6: Men, your attention, please. You are here as volunteer messengers. You are to go throughout all of Manasseh, Asher, Zebulun, and Naphtali. Say unto all young men of every hamlet and village that they are needed to avenge ourselves of the wrong done to us by the combined armies of the East. All who volunteer are to report here to me as soon as possible. Now go and hurry, lest the armies of the East attack us before you return. God of Abraham, Isaac, and Jacob, thou hast commissioned me to save Israel from her enemies. I have sent throughout the land for volunteers, but, O God, I cannot lead them against the enemy unless I am assured that thou art with me and shall bless me. If thou wilt save Israel by my hand, behold, I will put a fleece of wool on the floor. And if the dew be on the fleece in the morning and only on the fleece, then shall I know that thou shalt be with me and deliver the enemy unto my hand. The fleece is wet with dew, yet the ground around it is dry. It is the sign I asked of God. Yet wool naturally absorbs moisture and would be covered with dew even though the ground is not. O God of mercy and long-suffering, be not displeased with me, but I plead with thee to reverse the sign. Make the ground wet with dew and the fleece dry.
7: And God did so that night, for it was dry upon the fleece only, and there was dew on all the ground. And thousands answered Gideon's call to arms. And Gideon and his army rose up early in the morning and marched and pitched camp beside the well of Herod on the south of Midianite camp in the valley of Jezreel.
1: The enemy outnumber us 100-1, Gideon.
6: Perhaps even more than 100-1, Phurah.
1: Yes, but how can we possibly win against such odds?
6: We can't, Phurah, but God can. He's been winning wars and performing miracles for our people ever since we left Egypt.
1: The power of God is too deep for comprehension.
7: And the messenger of the Lord came to Gideon, saying,
0: "The people that are with

0: thee are too many for me to give the Midianites into thy hands, lest Israel become vain, saying that their own hand and efforts hath saved them.
1: Therefore, men of Israel, I say unto you, whosoever of you are fearful and afraid may go home. Those of you who are unwilling to face danger and hardships may also go home.
2: But Gideon, we are already too few to fight the enemy. Why make our army yet smaller?
1: The Lord God of Israel commanded me to reduce the army, saying that it is too large. Men, in keeping with God's command, I order all of you who are afraid, unwilling to face danger, or for any reason wish to return home, to do so at once, now.
3: Gideon, sir. I don't understand this.
1: It is hard sometimes for us to understand the ways of God. He can see things that are hidden to our view. We need only obey, not understand.
4: With a heavy heart, Gideon saw 22,000 of his men depart for their homes.
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6: After the fact, we sometimes realize why God's way was best.
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6: But right now, here on earth, we can trust Him because He loves us and knows what's best for our eternal good.
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5: Now let's return to our story, Mighty Gideon.
4: Gideon, a man of renown and valor, is camped near the site of the Midianite army. With Gideon are 32,000 men, arrayed against an army like the sands of the sea in number. Yet, God ordered Gideon to reduce the number of his men. And there departed from his army and returned home 22,000 men, leaving Gideon with a force of only 10,000. Once again, the messenger of God appeared unto Gideon and said,
0: "The people are yet too many. Now, therefore, let the people go down to the water and drink, and I will show thee which are to return home and which are to remain with thee."
1: Valiant men of Israel, we are now only 10,000 strong. We fight an enemy of thousands upon 10,000s. They are mighty men and strong. We cannot hope to vanquish them except by the power of God. Now I command you, go down to the river's edge and drink of the water so that you thirst not in the heat of battle. As you drink, remember, the enemy may pounce upon us at any time. All right, men, to the river! Hoorah!
3: Yes, sir.
1: Watch the men drink. Watch carefully. Tell me what you notice.
3: Well, sir, some of the men are drinking leisurely. They're down on their knees drinking as if there wasn't an enemy within hundreds of miles. Is that what you mean, sir?
7: And how are the other men drinking?
3: Cautiously, sir. Watching, alert, and observing to make sure the enemy comes not upon them unaware. They dip the water up in their hands. But, sir, only a very few, about 1 in 100, are that cautious.
7: And thus, Fura, is the character of men revealed. Those men who drink unmindful of the peril of the nearby enemy are men who are not to be trusted in times of emergency. They're self-indulgent, thoughtless of others, and defiled by idol worship. Those men who drank cautiously are men of courage, self-control, faith. They will take deliverance for Israel.
3: I take it then, sir, that those who drank as if they had not a care in the world are to be released and sent home?
7: Exactly, Fura.
3: But, sir, I doubt if there'd be more than 100 or so who drink cautiously.
7: God can deliver by few as well as by many. Always remember, Fura, that God is honored not by the numbers, but by the character of those who serve him.
3: Yes, sir. I just finished counting them, sir. Only 300 men drank cautiously.
7: Send the others home, Fura.
3: But, sir, 300 men against an enemy so numerous that there is the sands of the sea. Yes, sir. You sent for me, sir?
7: Yes, Fura. I'm going down in the valley. Spy on the enemy. You're going along.
3: Yes, sir. Just what will we be looking for in the enemy camp, sir?
7: The angel of the Lord appeared unto me and said that I would hear something that would give me courage.
3: Hear something?
7: Yes, I can well understand your amazement.
3: I can't imagine what we could hear that would give us courage, especially in the middle of the night. There's a row of tents, sir. What do we do now?
7: Shh, just keep on going. There's a light in that tent.
3: Yes, sir. Someone just lit a candle.
7: Well, let's go closer. Now, quietly.
8: I'm just trying to wake you up somewhere.
3: I hear voices.
8: It frightened me.
3: They're coming from inside that tent.
7: Shh. Let's listen to them. Perhaps this is what God wanted me to hear.
8: It's no laughing matter. Oh, it's a terrible dream, I tell you. In it, I saw just as plain as day a loaf of barley bread. It was up there on the hill. It tumbled down right into camp. It struck a tent. And believe it or not, that small barley loaf overturned the tent so that it lay flat upon the ground.
9: I don't blame you for being frightened. The barley loaf must be Gideon and his small band of men camped up there on the hill. Under Gideon's hand is their God going to deliver us this day.
8: Yes, that's what I thought, too. What should we do about it?
9: Notify headquarters?
8: They should know about it.
9: They'd only make fun of us for being concerned over a dream.
8: What should we do?
10: Snuff out the candle and try to get some sleep.
7: Come, Fura, back to camp. The Lord shall deliver Midian into our hand this very day.
1: Men of Israel, we are only 300 strong, yet God shall deliver into our hand the mighty army of the Midianites. Our plan of attack is simple. It will be effective because God is with us. Each of you has been given a trumpet and a torch concealed in an earthen pitcher. In 3 companies of 100 men each, we will approach the enemy camp from all directions. At the sound of my trumpet, you will all do exactly as I do. You will blow on your trumpets, and with a mighty shout,
8: you sleep yet?
9: No, I can't get back to sleep.
8: Me either. That dream still bothers me.
9: I've been thinking about that dream of yours, and I just can't conceive of any possible way Gideon could win from us. He sent all his men back home, all except 300. Just 300! Can you imagine any man, especially an officer as wise as Gideon's supposed to be, attacking our army with only 300 men?
8: You underestimate the power of Israel's God.
9: But how can a God, a man, anyone, win the war with only 300 men against our hundreds of thousands? I don't believe it can be done.
8: Yeah, I've been thinking, too. God caused me to have that dream for a purpose. But what purpose? To warn us of impending defeat? Yeah, I doubt it. Yeah, I have a feeling that My dream is connected in some way with Gideon's victory over us.
9: How could that possibly be?
8: I don't know, but Israel's God moves in mysterious ways, his will to perform.
9: There's something mystic, baffling about this whole thing. I don't know what, but something. I think maybe we'd better tell the prince about that dream of yours.
8: And be ridiculed? No, thanks. I'm going back to sleep.
9: What's that?
8: What?
9: I thought I heard something.
8: In the middle of the night, don't be ridiculous.
9: It could be Gideon sneaking up on us.
8: Now you are being ridiculous. Armies don't sneak up on the enemy in the darkest part of the night.
9: Shh. Listen.
8: Nothing but silence.
9: Ooh. An eerie silence. Scary. I can't stand this any longer. I'm going to warn the prince.
8: I'll go with you. Hey. You ready, eh?
9: I can't find my sandals. Light a light.
8: And get this sentry on our neck, no thanks.
9: Oh, here are my sandals. All right. Let's go. Ooh. It's just as dark out here as it was in the tent.
8: It's pitch black.
9: What's that?
8: Just trumpets. Probably someone in Gideon's camp.
9: Blowing trumpets at this time of night? There's something wrong.
11: Hey. Look, lights. All around our camp in every direction. It's Gideon. He's got us surrounded.
9: Surrounded? With only 300 men?
11: We probably didn't send those other soldiers home at all. I was just a blind, a foolish.
9: Yes, yes, you're right. Quick, let's get our swords and join the fighting. Down on Gideon! Hurrah for the prince! Take that, you Israelite!
12: You, it's me, your friend. Ran me through.
9: Oh, well, I can't tell who's who in this darkness. Just keep out of my way, whoever you are. Hurrah for the
1: prince! The sword of the Lord smite the enemies of Israel. The sword of the Lord smite the enemies of Israel.
4: And in the darkness and confusion, the Midianites slew one another until 100,000 of them had perished. 15,000 under the command of the enemy prince escaped and fled toward the River Jordan. Gideon, with his 300 men still intact, though weary, took out in swift pursuit after the prince and his 15,000 soldiers. Gideon and his 300 men caught up with the prince, and there ensued a swift and decisive battle.
1: Men of valor, your attention, please. Men, you have fought well and bravely. God has given you victory over the enemy. The power of the Midianites is broken. Never again will they molest or make war upon us. Tidings of this victory will spread swiftly. When it reaches the ears of the other enemies of Israel, terror and fear will engulf them. They will marvel that our God used such simple means to prevail against such a powerful, bold, and warlike people as the Midianites. And now, you are dismissed. Go home to your families, to peace, to happiness.
4: Gideon was happy to once again be home.
9: I realize now that one doesn't appreciate home until he's been away from home. And his wife, too.
13: We missed you, Gideon.
9: Where are the children?
13: I sent them out to play.
9: Oh, I want to see them.
13: Oh, let's they'll be so happy to see you. Gideon, dear, some men are at the front door to see you.
9: Who are they?
13: Representatives of the people.
9: Representatives of the people? What people?
13: Well, they didn't say.
9: Did they say what they want with me?
13: Only that they begged for an audience with His Majesty.
9: Audience? His Majesty?
13: Hadn't you better see who they are and what they want?
9: Yes, I had better.
14: Greetings, Gideon! Long may you live!
9: Phurah, what are you doing here?
3: We came to see you, sir. As representatives of the people.
9: What people?
3: Israel.
9: You don't represent Israel.
3: Not officially, no, but in spirit and intent, yes.
9: What do you want from me?
3: Gideon, You are a great man, a man of courage and valor. You have won the hearts of the people. You have driven...
7: Fora, please state what you want, simply and clearly.
3: You have delivered Israel from the Midianites. Israel appreciates that, and, as a token, we are desirous of being governed by you.
7: Governed by me?
3: We propose to make you king, king of Israel.
7: Do you realize, Fora, what you're saying?
3: Yes, sir. We are honoring the great service that you...
7: You are rejecting God.
3: Huh?
7: What you propose is in direct violation of the principles of this theocracy.
3: Well, we only wish you to govern us, to be our king.
7: My answer is no, definitely and positively no. I will not rule over you.
3: But Gideon,
7: no,
3: sir,
7: no. The Lord God is your king. He shall rule over Israel. The Lord is my strength. He is my fortress and my deliverer, my king and my God. I will praise him forever and ever.
6: Amen.
5: Goodbye and God bless you all.
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6: This is Aunt Carol.
5: And Uncle Dan saying,
6: goodbye, everyone. See you again next time.

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Read for you by Tim Gregory. For information about other titles from this outstanding series that brings history to life, please visit heroesthenandnow.com or call 800-922-2143. Chapter 13, Rough Riders. President McKinley gasped when Teddy told him he wanted to resign his position as Assistant Secretary of the Navy so that he could go and fight in the impending war with Spain. Teddy knew it seemed ludicrous to many for a man of his position to volunteer for the war along with the tens of thousands of common young men who were eager to fight. But he did not care. He might be 39 years old, but ever since his father had bought himself out of the Civil War draft, Teddy had been wanting to go to war himself. Finally, he convinced the president that he was serious, and with McKinley's help, Teddy landed the perfect position, lieutenant colonel in the 1st Volunteer Cavalry, under the command of his friend Leonard Wood. This cavalry was made up of 3 very different types of men. The first were hard-living cowboys from the territories of Arizona, New Mexico, Oklahoma, and the so-called Indian Territory. The second group comprised Eastern volunteers, young men who had gone to universities such as Yale, Princeton, and Harvard, men who were used to riding polo ponies or galloping along on fox hunts. Reservation Indians made up the third group. The 3 groups, 760 cowboys, 20 Indians, and 120 university students and graduates, met in San Antonio, Texas in the middle of May, 1898. There, in the shadow of the Alamo, they were to spend the coming weeks training together and molding themselves into a fighting force. Since the war had not yet begun, the press focused its attention on the 1st Volunteer Cavalry Regiment, whom reporters soon dubbed the Rough Riders. As they watched the men train, the reporters were unanimous in agreeing on one thing. If there was one man who could knit 3 very different groups of men together into a single and cohesive fighting unit, it was Teddy Roosevelt, the man born into a privileged East Coast family, but who had spent much time out west roaming the Badlands on horseback. When Teddy saw the group of volunteers as they lined up for the first time in San Antonio, even he had doubts that the Rough Riders would ever become a team. But as the men trained together from 5 in the morning until 9 at night, he worked hard at bridging the gap between the groups, gradually getting them to trust each other and accept each other as equals. His efforts paid off, and at the end of their training, the Rough Riders were a top-notch fighting force. The people of San Antonio, at first standoffish, had warmed to the men training in their midst. They had mingled with them in bars and saloons and on the streets of town. And when it came time for the 1st Volunteer Cavalry to leave the city, they threw a going-away party. As part of the festivities, an outdoor band concert was held. Professor Carl Beck, a respected member of the German-American community in Texas, conducted the band. The band gave a spirited performance that delighted the Rough Riders and the gathered crowd of San Antonio citizens. For their finale, the band struck up a rousing march, which culminated in a thundering percussive crescendo. To enhance the effect of the crescendo, Professor Beck had arranged for a cannon to be fired 3 times in quick succession. Unfortunately, he had neglected to inform the Rough Riders of this. When they heard the cannon fire, several of the men concluded that they were under attack, perhaps from a group of Spanish-sympathizing Mexicans. They drew their pistols and began firing wildly into the darkness, while 2 men raced forward to protect Professor Beck. Soon, other members of the Rough Riders joined in as a hail of bullets rained into the darkness.
Meanwhile, the startled residents of San Antonio dived for cover wherever they could find it. Much to Teddy's relief, order was eventually restored, and while many people's nerves were frayed, no one was injured in the melee. The following morning, the Rough Riders loaded themselves onto a train for the trip to Tampa, Florida, where the troops going to fight in Cuba were gathering. The horses were loaded into the rear cars of the train, and the men into the front. For 4 days, the train rumbled along. In the evenings, the train stopped, and the men unloaded the horses to feed and water them. When the men got to Tampa, the city was teeming with over 30,000 soldiers who had gathered there from various training camps around the country. Tampa Bay was crowded with transport ships ready to ferry the men to Cuba. A pleasant surprise awaited Teddy in Tampa. Friends in Washington had alerted Edith to the fact that her husband would be passing through the town on his way to Cuba. Recovered from her surgery, Edith had made the trek from New York to Florida to visit her husband. Teddy was delighted to see her, and Leonard Wood allowed Teddy to spend the next few nights at a local hotel with Edith. After 4 days together, it was time for Edith to return to Sagamore Hill. Teddy escorted her to the train station and kissed her goodbye, but not before Edith had checked to see that her husband had sewn the 12 spare pairs of spectacles she had brought for him inside his uniform. There was no way Teddy could fight without his glasses, and he wanted to be well prepared with another pair close at hand in case he lost the ones he was wearing on the battlefield. Teddy found the chaos in Tampa frustrating. In a letter, he noted, "No words could describe to you the confusion and lack of system and the general mismanagement of affairs here." Food and medicine were in short supply, and orders, more often than not, were confusing or contradictory. Teddy experienced the latter firsthand when orders arrived for the Rough Riders to board a transport ship for Cuba. He soon learned that the Rough Riders and two other units had been ordered to board the same ship. The trouble was that there was room on board for only one of the units, and Teddy decided it was going to be the Rough Riders. He raced to where his men were housed and ordered them to follow him, as he led them through the crowded city to the docks, where their transport ship was just berthing. No sooner had the gangplank been lowered from the vessel than the Rough Riders charged aboard. When the other two units arrived aboard the ship according to their orders, they found the vessel full. The Rough Riders smiled and patted Teddy on the back and congratulated him on his quick thinking in getting them onto the ship first. They had already left the dock when Teddy was informed that only a few of the horses had been loaded on board the ship. The Rough Riders had been turned into rough marchers. The men were not so grateful a week later when the transport ship was still bobbing at anchor in Tampa Bay. News had reached Washington that a fleet of Spanish warships was lying in wait in the Straits of Florida, which separated Florida from Cuba. It was doubtful that the report was true, but cautious politicians in Washington ordered the ships to lie at anchor until things could be checked out. Instead of sailing away to Cuba, the Rough Riders rocked back and forth on their transport ship in Tampa Bay. The weather was humid, making it almost impossible to stay inside the ship during the heat of the day. The men piled out onto the deck, only to be met by the putrid odor of the raw sewage that ran directly into the bay from the overcrowded city. Finally, the order to set sail was given. The powers that be in the Navy Department and the War Department in Washington were convinced that no Spanish ships were lying in wait for them. Slowly, the column of 48 transport ships and battleships steamed out of Tampa Bay and into the Gulf of Mexico, where they headed south and then east. They sailed along the coast of Cuba until they came to Daiquiri, located on the southeast coast, where the American forces planned to land on the beach. But before they could land, two of the U.S. battleships pounded the beach and surrounding area with shells from their massive guns. A group of Spanish soldiers had begun firing at the fleet from the beach.
but it did not take too many shells from the battleships to send them into retreat. It was time to disembark on their invasion of Cuba, but the transport ships had no dock to pull into. Instead, the men had to clamber over the sides of the ships and into the water, carrying their rifles, ammunitions, and heavy packs with them. Once in the water, they had to scramble through the surf for the beach. At the same time, what horses and mules had been transported on the ships were driven overboard into the ocean in the hope they would swim to shore. Soon the surf was teeming with soldiers, horses, and mules. Many of the horses and mules became disoriented in the water. Some swam from ship to ship before becoming exhausted and drowning. Others made it almost to shore before being spooked by the crashing waves and turning around and swimming in the opposite direction out to sea. By the time the landing was over, the carcasses of many horses and mules had washed ashore and littered the beach. In the mayhem of the landing, two soldiers also were drowned. Once on the beach, the men dried themselves and their equipment in the sun. They slept the night in the open on the beach. The following morning, Teddy ordered the men to build lean-tos from palm fronds to provide them some protection from the burning Caribbean sun. The first objective of the American troops was to capture the town of Santiago de Cuba, located 15 miles northwest of Daiquiri. Santiago was home to the Spanish Caribbean fleet. The fleet was at anchor in the harbor, and the Americans hoped that by blockading the harbor and capturing the town, they could demoralize the Spanish early in the fight. A day after landing on the beach, General William Shafter, commander of the American forces in Cuba, ordered the men to advance on Santiago. As the throng of troops moved inland from the beach, Teddy and Leonard Wood were determined not to miss the fight. Because the Rough Riders were at the back of the column of soldiers, Teddy and Leonard marched their horseless soldiers hard to get to the head of the long column of troops. The swift march was demanding on the men, who were used to riding. As the day wore on and the hot sun baked down, the packs the men carried seemed to get heavier and heavier until they felt like an unbearable burden. While sympathetic to their situation, Teddy kept the men moving. If there was going to be a battle, the Rough Riders were going to be in the thick of it. Teddy and his men made it to the front of the column. And the next day at Las Guasimas, on the road to Santiago, they engaged a group of Spanish soldiers. The firefight ended when the Spanish soldiers retreated. In a letter home to his sister Connie, Teddy described the skirmish. "We struck the Spaniards and had a brisk fight for 2.5 hours before we drove them out of their position. We lost 12 men killed or mortally wounded, and 60 severely or slightly wounded. One man was killed as he stood beside a tree with me. Another bullet went through a tree behind which I stood and filled my eyes with bark. The last charge I led on the left using a rifle I took from a wounded man. The fire was very hot at 1 or 2 points where the men around me went down like 9 pins. Following the skirmish, the Rough Riders spent a very uncomfortable night in the open. They were exhausted from the hard marching and the fighting. And because they had marched so fast to get to the head of the column, their baggage, which included tents to sleep in and more food, had not yet caught up with them. Still, Teddy went to sleep that night strangely satisfied that he was finally in the thick of a war. A grim sight greeted Teddy when he arose in the morning. Hundreds of vultures had descended on the bodies of the dead Spanish soldiers and were slowly devouring them. Teddy hoped that in the course of the war he would not meet such an end. But if he must die for the cause of freedom, he was prepared to do so. General Shafter had intended to quickly push on to Santiago. After the skirmish at Las Guasimas, however, he decided to wait a few days to allow his troops, strung out in a long line, to catch up to the advance guard.
It was a frustrating wait for Teddy and the Rough Riders. The tropical heat and humidity were stifling, and the mosquitoes bit the men mercilessly. And having begun, the men were eager to press on and finish the fight. Yet with so few provisions, Teddy also realized that it was wise to wait and let their supply chain catch up with them, despite the hardship. Finally, on June 30, 1898, the order to move out came. The men lumbered their packs onto their backs, took up the weapons, and began the march forward. The road they followed led them through thick, tropical jungle that seemed to disorient and make many of the Rough Riders from the plains claustrophobic. These men were used to wide-open spaces where they could see for miles, not the dense jungle that now closed in around them. Also, the heat was so intense that many of the men began to suffer the effects of exhaustion and dehydration. Finally, well after the sun had gone down, the Rough Riders stopped and camped for the night on the side of El Pozo Hill. As the sun rose the next morning, Teddy took in the view. The side of the hill they were on sloped down into a narrow valley, and another hill rose gently on the other side. But the tranquility of the scene was soon shattered when American artillery opened fire on the Spanish positions across the valley. The Spanish fired back, and Teddy quickly realized that he and the Rough Riders were caught between the fire. Spanish shells soon began to fall around them, showering the men with deadly shrapnel. When a piece of shrapnel ripped open his tunic and grazed his arm, Teddy knew he had to get his men to cover. Quickly, he ordered them to follow him as he led the way up El Pozo Hill to shelter on the other side, out of the range of Spanish artillery fire. No sooner had the men made it over the crown of the hill than they were ordered to move to the right and link up with another army unit. The Rough Riders set out as fast as they could. Spanish gunfire rained down on them as they forded the San Juan River. On the other side of the river, a road ran through a narrow valley. On the left side of the valley was San Juan Hill, and on the right, Kettle Hill, which the soldiers had named after the old sugar-refining kettle that lay at the top of the hill. Spanish forces were dug in on both hills, and they fired ceaselessly with their superior German Mauser rifles at the American soldiers. Teddy was unsure what his orders were, now that they were across the river and under heavy fire. Already several of the Rough Riders had been cut down by enemy fire. Teddy summoned a messenger to go back across the river and find out if they were to attack the Spanish positions head-on. As the messenger stood to salute Teddy, he was killed by a Spanish bullet and fell forward into Teddy's arms. Teddy quickly dispatched another messenger, but when he could not find a ranking officer to give the order for the Rough Riders to attack, he decided that if he did not act quickly, his men could all be dead before the order to attack came. He was about to order his men to attack under his own authority when a breathless messenger raced up with the official order to attack. Teddy wasted no time. He ordered the men to charge. With a deafening yell, they surged forward with Teddy in the lead. As they raced up the slope of Kettle Hill, other army units joined the fight from other directions. Bullets sprayed down on them like lead rain. But the men kept running forward. Within minutes, they had reached the crest of the low hill. Totally outnumbered and overwhelmed, the Spanish troops fled, leaving the hill to the Americans. As the American soldiers began to celebrate their victory, bullets and artillery fire began to rain down on them again, this time from the Spanish forces entrenched on San Juan Hill. The men dived for cover and began to return fire. When Teddy saw American troops begin to storm San Juan Hill, he ordered the Rough Riders to follow him as he charged back down Kettle Hill and up San Juan Hill. The Spanish kept firing at the approaching American soldiers, but they were outnumbered 15-1,
Eventually, they too gave up the fight and fled towards Santiago, a mile away. Teddy and the Rough Riders arrived at the top of the hill in time to overrun the positions of a number of Spanish troops who were too slow in fleeing. The Battle of San Juan Hill was soon over, and much to his relief, although tired and battle-sore, Teddy was invigorated by the whole affair. Other members of the Rough Riders, however, did not live to see victory. The unit had suffered heavy casualties in the battle. We hope you've enjoyed Theodore Roosevelt, an American original, by Janet and Jeff Benj. Text copyright 2005 by Janet and Jeff Benj. 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
2: Welcome to American Indian and Alaska Native Living. I'm Dr. David DeRose. Beside me today is another member of our production team. It's actually the person who handles the post-production end of things, also helps us with the scheduling. It's my wife, Dr. Sonia DeRose. Sonia, it's great to have you with me in the studio.
3: Great to be here with you today.
2: Sonia, we are doing something that Dr. Bakavoy and I began a little while ago, and that is in this year of 2026, 2027 marks the 25th year of production of our show, American Indian and Alaska Native Living. And we're revisiting a number of classic shows. We're going to be going back to the recordings, a show that we recorded nearly 20 years ago with a physician, Dr. Cheryl Hart. Do you know anything about Dr. Hart that you'd like to share with our listeners?
3: Yes, she's a specialist in bariatrics. And of course, that is helping people with weight loss.
2: Yes, and Dr. Hart is also an author. You'll be hearing in this interview some of the books that she's authored. We're going to be talking especially about things that affect brain health, especially in the context of weight reduction. So we're going to go right now to some of the footage that I recorded back in 2007 with Dr. Cheryl Hart, and then we'll come back with Dr. Sonia DeRose and myself, and we'll have some contemporary insights based on that dialogue.
4: Cheryl, it's wonderful to have you with us on today's show.
5: Thank you very much, Dr. DeRose. Thank you.
4: Now, some of our listeners, if they're keeping up with books that are coming out in the press about this subject, may put your name and attach it with a book that's recently been released by McGraw-Hill, and that's The Feel Good Diet. You've been looking at weight loss diets and really are telling people that there are some serious problems with many of the approaches in America. Can you help our listeners understand why this is such a concern?
5: Oh, thank you. So here's the deal. The many individuals, and particularly the Native American population, are having problems with weight in this country due to one of the hormones called insulin. And this leads to all kinds of health issues. But what we have found medically is one of the best ways to help the weight and health issues is to manage insulin through increasing protein and decreasing carbohydrate. And it happens to be American carbohydrates, I want to tell you. And we can get into that. But what I want to tell you is my first book called The Insulin Resistant Diet came out in 2001, which addressed this exact problem, which many Americans have, and particularly Native Americans. And this is going to lead to a high degree of diabetes. So we're trying to encourage individuals to have more protein and less of these American carbohydrates. But what we have seen, and this is a big shock actually medically, particularly amongst women, is that if you eat too much protein and not enough carbohydrates, you will actually deplete the brain hormone that makes that in charge of your mood, which is the feel-good hormone, or really a neurotransmitter called serotonin. So
4: excellent.
5: Now, serotonin, as we have learned now since the 1980s, is the most important hormone to manage not only your mood, but also is the key to managing your appetite. So if you decrease your serotonin, first of all, your mood is going to go bad. Secondly, your appetite's going to go crazy, and that's going to swing up with those cravings. And also, there's a tendency when you have low serotonin not to be able to feel full. So the sensation of feeling full, which we call satiety, that is due to having enough serotonin. And then serotonin is tied into not enough melatonin, and then you can't sleep. And then serotonin is tied into not only is your mood going to be bad, then it's going to extend into other areas of your life. So it's a very serious and concerning problem. We only found out about this about over the past 5 years. Medically, I've been aware of it for about 3 years. And that's when the stirrings of my book, The Feel Good Diet, came about. And finally, it was published this past January with a big emphasis to tell people, because so many people are on such diet that Atkins and South Beach, which emphasize the protein part, but there's not enough emphasis on what you're supposed to do with your carbohydrates.
4: Yeah, this is fascinating, Dr. Hart. You know, you may or may not have done a lot with this, but, you know, throughout Indian country, if you talk with professionals who've analyzed diets of indigenous peoples before Europeans come to this continent, there's something very interesting. Everyone agrees that they were eating much lower fat diets than became prevalent during the reservation period and in the modern era that we see today. But the real discussion in the research literature is how much protein was being eaten. And some of the studies, for example, that have looked at the Pima peoples in Mexico and in Arizona, comparing two different groups of people from a similar background, apparently separated some 700 or 1,000 years ago, they find that the Pimas in Mexico, same genetic background as the Pimas in Arizona, but they have much less diabetes, much less weight problems. But their diet is actually relatively high in carbohydrates, but they're natural carbohydrates. They're not these refined carbohydrates. Whereas if you look at some other research on Native Americans, it may suggest they were eating higher amounts of protein. So as we're trying to look at all these issues, I'm so glad that into this discussion, you're bringing up two subjects that aren't often talked about. One is the issue of American carbohydrates, and the other is this issue of over-reliance on protein and what that can do to the brain. Tell us a little bit more about the American carbohydrates.
5: Oh, thank you. Hey, I'm so glad you brought that up. I like how you said that too, because one of the biggest stamps of the American carbohydrates, as I call them, is the fact that we've been putting this high fructose corn syrup monster into our foods as the sweetener of choice. This is a very interesting situation. You know, I was looking at a map of the diabetes in the country compared to when, interestingly, when they changed Coca-Cola soda pop, they took the cane sugar out and put high fructose corn syrup in. And it's an amazing correlation. You could put the two maps on top of each other on the number of diabetes that went up in this country as when we started to switch.

0: oxygen is supposed to do with it. And what happens then when it comes into your system, then insulin doesn't know what to do. Its job is supposed to be to manage your blood sugar. But here's this Rambo of a sugar coming in, and it's just overwhelmed, so that more and more individuals have become insulin resistant, which is a condition that we're seeing across America creeping into not only the indigenous individuals here, Black Americans, Asians, and also other cultures. But mostly what I want to say is it's pretty amazing how many individuals have some degree of insulin resistance in this country. I was just reading a report that 3 out of 4 Americans have some degree of insulin resistance because of our melting pot called nature. But more than that, I want to say that high fructose corn syrup is in everything. It is. See, the manufacturers realize that human beings love sweet things, and so they kind of spike our food with it. And what happens is it doesn't matter if it's the third listed ingredient or the last. It's just so powerfully hard on our insulin that it is inducing this. And I know that the state of California was the first state that induced a soda pop tax on companies that continue to put high fructose corn syrup in their soda pop.
1: Mm.
0: And I'll be honest with you and tell you from a medical perspective that the biggest culprit is soda pop out there. And it happens to be Pepsi. And I hope Pepsi's not one of your sponsors. But I must tell you, when I see a Pepsi drinker, I'm looking at a diabetic, and that they're going to be one. That's what I'm seeing.
1: One of the things I hear you saying, let's make sure that, you know, we're really communicating here, is if our listeners tuning in today, they've been looking at diets or trying to cut back. The bottom line, one of the things that you emphasize in your feel-good diet and an approach that will help people lose weight and keep their attitude good and help them feel satisfied with their food is basically avoiding soft drinks. Is that safe to say that that would be one of the high points of the program?
0: Well, I think that's just one of the main foods that's the main culprit, because our serving sizes are out of control. So if you were to have a normal size, not a big gulp, but a normal size portion, I think you'd do fine. So that gets into another whole topic here, and that is the portion size of the carbohydrate. So that's gotten completely out of hand too. But I think that soda pop is just one. I wouldn't say that I would completely eliminate soda pops, because interestingly, in my feel-good diet, this is the craziest thing we found. On studying how to manage your insulin, okay, so we agree that that's a big problem.
2: Right.
0: To manage insulin, the bottom line is this. To manage insulin, you've got to have a higher protein to carbohydrate ratio. It's just that simple. Now, the problem with that is, as we've learned over the years, because Atkins is the type of diet that controls insulin, South Beach is another diet that controls insulin, my previous diet, the insulin-resistant diet, controls insulin, they are very exaggerated in the protein department. Now, what I found was that mostly women, it's interesting because women have a different chemical nature as far as the brain is concerned. But if you don't have enough carbohydrates, let me say, you don't make enough serotonin. So what happens is your insulin is controlled well, hence your insulin resistance is controlled well, and you lose weight and all this stuff. But your serotonin is busy draining out at the same time because you're not having enough carbs to make the serotonin. Then what happens? Then you get into this vicious cycle where you get hungrier and hungrier, meaner and meaner, craving cravier. And I mean, and then you're a mess, because what we found medically, clearly, this is exactly what we found. Women, and I'm picking on women because women are really vulnerable to this problem, and they're the ones who diet a lot. Women who are on diets too high in emphasis on protein and not enough in carbs, we started noticing many, many of them started to come in needing antidepressants, and they were not depressed people in the first place, but they lost all this weight. Then they were depressed. They weren't depressed before they lost the weight. They were depressed after they lost the weight. So it was the craziest thing for us to figure out as a puzzle.
1: Yeah, well, what's fascinating to me about this, Dr. Hart, is, you know, we look at some of the indigenous foods, and the wisdom of the ancient First Nations peoples is amazing.

0: interesting. I mean, you look at staples in the Southwest and the Northeast, they often talk about things like corn, beans, and squash. And if you look at those foods, I mean, first of all, they weren't refined. You know, they didn't have the super high sugar content like we've been talking about. But you have something like beans, which is, you know, a very good source of protein. But then you have something that someone might look at and say, well, it's got a lot of carbohydrate in it, and that's squash. But when you factor that all together, you're getting a diet that has some good fat in it, but is good in protein with the beans and the nuts, seeds, things like that, and actually avoids all these simple, highly refined carbohydrates.
1: Well, on that note, we're going to step away from that classic recording and just come back into our studios here in February of 2026. Sonia, just a quick fact check. At the time that show was recorded, Dr. Hart was speaking about the high fructose corn syrup used in things like Pepsi and Coke. Have things changed over the last 20 years?
2: Actually, Pepsi and Coca-Cola both still use high fructose corn syrup as the sweetener in their drinks. They do offer now an alternative version that uses real sugar instead, but the main one is high fructose corn syrup.
1: Okay, we're going to continue to keep you abreast of maybe things that may have changed from that interview, but we are going to step away. Amazing interview with Dr. Cheryl Hart, originally from 2007. We're here in our studios, February of 2026, revisiting historic shows. We're going to be back with more from Dr. David DeRose and Dr. Sonia DeRose right after this.
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3: 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Here again is Dr. DeRose.
1: Welcome back to American Indian and Alaska Native Living. I'm Dr. David DeRose. With me in the studio today, Sonia DeRose, MD, my wife and also member of our production team. Sonia, we've been speaking about this interesting dynamic where people find that if they eat a higher protein diet, their diabetes often seems to be better controlled. But Dr. Hart, who was our guest in this classic show, was starting to raise concerns about high protein. We got to put this in the contemporary language, though. A lot has happened over the last 20-some years. And whereas Dr. Hart was speaking about things like the Atkins diet, the South Beach diet, today there's other high-protein, quote, weight loss diets that people are promoting. What do you find your patients gravitating to if they're looking for a high-protein diet?
2: Keto diets, paleo diets, or carnivore diets are some of the popular ones.
1: So, Sonia, to kind of recap for those who may have not caught the interview from the top of the hour, Dr. Hart had a similar concern nearly 20 years ago that we've seen over the years. We were aware of it back then, too. And what are some of the big concerns about these high-protein diets? Even though they may cause better numbers on the blood sugar tests, where do we get worried?
2: Well, as Dr. Hart said, one of the big concerns is with mental health, because when we're consuming a high-protein diet and we're not getting enough complex carbohydrates, our brain is not able to make enough serotonin. And this, of course, has adverse effects on our mental health and increases risk of depression. There are also, of course, other adverse effects from a high-protein diet, including adverse effects on our kidneys.
1: So with that background, we're going to come back to the interview, the original interview I had with Dr. Cheryl Hart. And again, we're revisiting a classic show that I originally recorded back in 2007. This is all part of our kind of extended 25th anniversary celebration of American Indian and Alaska Native living. So here I am as I directed a line of thinking toward Dr. Cheryl Hart. We've been talking about this concept, and I've been fascinated by this as well. We're right now actually up doing a series in the state of Maine on mental health. We're calling it a mental peak performance program. And one of the issues that we've been looking at is diet and mental health. And we've been talking about a lot of the very same things, you know, how to boost serotonin, improving this feel-good hormone in the brain. And the problems that people get into when they use very high protein diets. Cheryl, tell me if my impression is the same as yours. I've sensed that a lot of people who do very well with these, you know, Atkins diets, South Beach diets, very well in the sense of losing weight, by and large, they don't stick with them. They get off the diet. And it seems that many of them get off the diet just because they're not feeling good. Is that what you've observed, or is that kind of a unique impression?
9: No, I think that's exactly what's going on. And then furthermore, if the Mayo Clinic, they did this study, and it came out that 40% of individuals fall off their diet after 3 weeks of being on it. So they're talking about the number of people trying to lose weight. Then they tried to study, well, how come so many people can't stay on a diet? They may be doing just great with the losing the weight, but about 3 weeks hits, and it's photo like a little calendar, a little bell goes off. And what they found was exactly that in 3 weeks, that's when serotonin starts dropping. And what serotonin is supposed to be doing is telling your brain not to be so sad and not feel so deprived. And that's when you start sensing your willpower is leaving you. But we call it willpower, but from a biochemical point of view, it just really means your serotonin is low, so you have to boost it. I tell women, you got to protect and defend your serotonin while you diet. Now, of course, you have to do it through life, but stress will pull that out of you too. And by the way, menopause is one of the worst depleters of serotonin. Mm. Well, that's the topic of another day, but dieting is probably the most major of the reasons why you induce serotonin deficiency on your own. You don't need to be stressed to do it. You're doing it on your own. So what happens is that after 3 weeks of your so-called diet, and by the way, it doesn't really matter what kind of diet, in about 3 weeks, all dieters, your serotonin is lower than when you started. And then that contributes to the sense that you don't feel good. You want to feel good because you're losing this weight, but you just can't quite have that wonderful feeling you thought you were going to have. And then certainly, your brain gets worn out and you're not producing enough of the neurotransmitter serotonin. So, because you haven't been making it while you've been dieting, because of the way you've been dieting. And so then you end up with deficiency, which leads to your sense of losing willpower. And then we see huge problems with rebound yo-yo dieting, which is when you fall off the wagon and then you gain even more than you started. the problem rebounds, and then you eat tons more carbohydrates than you should. And then your brain is trying to refill the serotonin tank. Meanwhile, your insulin's going nuts, and then you get even fatter. And that's a huge problem we're seeing here.
0: Let's look at it this way. The first people that really focus me in on this issue are the Wertmans, and I think you know them at MIT.
9: Right.
0: You know, speaking about the carbohydrates and how they're important to get the tryptophan into the brain and make the serotonin and all. But the issue, then, it sounds like the solution, as we're talking together today, and you made this point, is to be careful of the high protein diets. But on the other hand, you were beginning to express before our last break some of your concerns with the complex carbs that seem to be, in many respects, so good. What are the concerns that you have with the potatoes and the whole grains and the carbohydrates and beans, for example?
9: Well, from a strictly serotonin-producing point of view, the craziest thing is that the more simple the carbohydrate is, or in my sense, the worse it is for your insulin, the better it is to making serotonin. So that's where you get to this huge contrasting problem. So where you and I were talking about how bad high fructose corn syrup is for insulin and weight and all those complications, and I could turn around and defend serotonin, and serotonin says, gimme, gimme, gimme. So serotonin actually loves high fructose corn syrup, because the problem is the higher your insulin goes, the more serotonin you make. And that has to do with this complex transport system into the brain. What's more important is, I think, for everyone to know is that it doesn't have to be this whole problem, though it's complicated from a medical perspective. In my book, The Feel Good Diet, I've taken it into little bits and pieces and have essentially divided the day into these intervals of when you should be promoting and supporting your insulin with the protein, and then certain parts of the day you should be promoting your serotonin parts of the day. So it's sort of a timing, and it's not complicated. I actually have a little template in my book, so that between this hour and this hour, you should have protein with the carb, and then from this hour to that hour, you should have nothing but a high carb, and then from this, so it's sort of buried that way.
0: This is fascinating, because, and I'll tell you, you know, it sounds like probably many of our listeners, we're talking out of both sides of our mouth, but this is, you know, what you're sharing, Dr. Hart, is exactly what I've seen. And I think because we're speaking about some complicated things, it would do us well to at least try to explain it. Let me take a stab at it, and then you help me out, see if I'm articulating this the way you understand it. The way that the brain gets tryptophan, this building block for serotonin, the way it gets the raw materials to make the serotonin, is dependent on the whole amino acid balance in the blood, all these competing protein building blocks. When you eat the foods that raise the insulin a lot, that insulin drives sugar into the cells, but it also drives a lot of the amino acids into the cells and drives some of the competitors of tryptophan into the tissues more so than tryptophan. So we're trying to make it real simple. High insulin situations allow tryptophan levels to rise in the blood, allows more to get in the brain, and allows you to make more serotonin. Am I explaining that the way you understand the science?
9: Yep. I like to say that it gets a piggyback ride, and that's very good. This tryptophan, which is so important for serotonin, is the smallest amino acid and the least one that we have in proteins, you know, so very delicate, and you have to protect it. And so insulin will carry it in to help carry it in and get the other competitor out of the way, the other bullies out of the way. And so that's the higher your insulin, the more you're going to get transported into the brain of tryptophan. Oh, and then what's really fun is we know from all our studies of measuring serotonin that everybody wakes up and the serotonin is as good as it's going to get. So you got the willpower of the day, you're going to do a good job, you exercise, you start on your little diet, it's really good. And then sure enough, by 3 o'clock, typical time when individuals fall off their diet, and then they're wondering how come, it is because that is when serotonin starts to drop pretty dramatically, and it keeps dropping for the rest of the night.
1: Well, on that note, we've got to just step away briefly. You're listening to Dr. David DeRose with Dr. Sonia DeRose. We're listening to another classic American Indian and Alaska Native Living show, recorded nearly 20 years ago, but still right on point. Like I said, at the beginning and end of each segment, Dr. Sonia and I will try to make this show as contemporary as possible for 2026. And I guess one question, Sonia, that comes up, Dr. Hart's book, is it still available?
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1: Okay, we're going to step away. We're going to come back with the second half of that interview with Dr. Cheryl Hart. A lot of practical information about things that affect your brain, things that are important to keep in perspective as you're seeking to optimize your health, dealing with diabetes, dealing with your weight. That and more coming up on American Indian and Alaska Native Living. I'm Dr. David DeRose.
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3: 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Here again is Dr. DeRose.
1: Welcome back to the second half of today's edition of American Indian and Alaska Native Living. I'm Dr. David DeRose. Beside me in our studios is Dr. Sonia DeRose. Sonia, it's great to be listening to this classic show.
2: Yes, I'm enjoying it as well.
1: Sonia, for those who might just be joining us, my guest nearly 20 years ago was Dr. Cheryl Hart. She was the author of the book, The Feel Good Diet. That is what was in focus back in 2007 when we recorded this. Tell our listeners, those who need a refreshing of their memory or who are just joining us, just a little bit about Dr. Hart.
2: Yes, so Dr. Cheryl Hart is both an OBGYN specialist as well as a specialist in bariatrics, which deals with weight loss and weight management.
1: And I so appreciate her perspective on this show. She's really been emphasizing how we can get short-sighted, just start looking at the question of weight loss or improving diabetes and lose the bigger picture, which actually has to do with brain health. This is so critical. We're going to be speaking about it more in this segment and continue on that note as we go throughout the show. Again, Dr. Sonia and I will be adding our insights as we listen to this classic interview together again. Let's take a listen as we again go to my interview with Cheryl Hart. We've been trying to draw some practical lessons for individuals on this whole subject. I appreciate you so much talking about serotonin and the problems that people can get into with these popular fad weight loss diets. One of the things that you mention in your material is other things beside what we would typically call nutrients. You mentioned caffeine, nicotine, alcohol. Where does all this fit into the big picture of brain chemistry and weight loss?
9: Well, first, I want to mention that, of course, anything in excess is going to give you problems. And interestingly, that the newest information out on caffeine actually shows an increase in boosting of a reasonable amount of caffeine. And What I mean by that is approximately the equivalent of caffeine in 2 cups of coffee, which is like 1 Starbucks. But over and above that, you start to deplete your brain chemistry, as does alcohol also. And as you can imagine, there are a lot of medications out there, particularly pain medications, that will also drain your serotonin. And so this is a big problem that a lot of Americans are suffering with also.
0: You know, I don't know if you've seen any of this literature, but I've had a guest a few times on the show, Dr. Bernal Baldwin. He's a neurophysiologist. And Dr. Baldwin has talked about one of the hidden dangers of caffeine that a lot of people don't recognize. And that is that it facilitates some of these bad habit pathways in the brain. So the things that we learned in the past that really weren't good for us, when we take the caffeine, it makes us easier to slip back into those. So he would say that even though you may be able to find some good things, like you mentioned, with, quote, moderate caffeine usage, he's worried that when someone is dealing with bad habit, they're on a diet, they're changing their lifestyle, that even the good properties of caffeine are overshadowed by these tendencies to make it easier for people to go back to their old practices that they're trying to get away from. Have you seen anything like that in your research, Dr. Hart?
9: Well, I sure have. I think that typically what you find is more is better idea. And this is the problem we're seeing with diet colas, too, because there are a lot of studies out there, not to mention what probably these artificial sweeteners are doing to the brain, which is a whole topic right there. But the fact that individuals who drink diet colas, diet drinks, actually regain easier than those who didn't drink them at all. So there's a whole issue about diet drinks. I don't really say a whole lot about the artificial sweeteners in my book. I mostly was focusing on them as far as their effect on insulin, which interestingly, if you have a diet soda, if you have a diet soda in the middle of the day, and you haven't eaten, you're just eating having a diet soda. Interestingly, there's some messaging to the brain that will insulin so that you will start to release more insulin. So we are seeing some reaction of artificial sugars actually inducing or increasing the insulin problem, even though those don't contain the caloric part of sugar.
0: Now, this is especially interesting to me, Dr. Hart, because, you know, many people have cited these studies, like you mentioned. You know, we've got lots of people listening today who have diabetes, have weight concerns, and they're drinking these diet soft drinks. They think they're doing themselves a favor. But like you said, we've had others make the point that these diet soft drinks have been shown to actually cause people to increase their caloric intake. They tend to gain more weight, like you're mentioning. And you're the first one who's really starting to spell out why this problem occurs. I don't think anyone's explained it on the show before. And that is, it may have to do with raising insulin levels. Is that what you're implying?
9: Yes, I sure am. You know, we're blaming this little rascal insulin on everything. You know, back in medical school 30 years ago when I was in school, as a student medically, you know, we only had to learn about insulin and its relationship to getting diabetes, type 1 and type 2. Or as we called it back then, juvenile diabetes and adult onset. Well, as time has passed, especially over the past 15 and 20 years, we've been seeing this insulin resistance on the rise. And genetically, it's there, but also environmentally, we're seeing lots of it too. And so now, you know, so bad was adult onset diabetes occurring in younger individuals, especially even kids, they had to change the name to type 2 diabetes because I'd be 7-year-old now. We have blood tests and health conditions that look like they're 70-year-old men and like they got drunk. High blood pressure pills, they're on cholesterol lowering meds, and they're gaining weight, especially around their waist. And then I worry for them about early heart attacks, strokes, and
0: sure.
9: It's like I'm just seeing tons of it now. It's just so scary. And try and teach it in our middle school about this insulin resistance and how to manage that. I don't think we're doing enough in this country to warn people. I know a lot of doctors are waiting. I have tons of patients who come to me and their blood sugars. If you could just look at them all straight across, I tell people to do this. Go get all your records of your blood sugars for the past 5 years. Go get all of them. Because most, what's your blood sugar? It's normal. It's normal. Oh, it's normal. Normal. I said, well, you should just plot them all out and see if there's a trend with it creeping up. Because doctors will sit on it until it jumps over the line, and then they diagnose diabetes, which could have been diagnosed perhaps 10 years prior, but they just wait, they just wait, they just wait. And this is such a big problem. Finally, I know in our area, our labs finally changed their ranges so that doctors would get with it. We used to get more alarmed when blood sugar was over 115. My goodness, if I waited till your blood sugar was over 115, you'd be a diabetic tomorrow. So now they pushed the numbers down for the warning flag to 99. And I even dropped mine down to 90 because it's a worrisome situation. So
0: really, when we're talking about insulin, we're basically saying that, yes, you want an appropriate amount of insulin. I mean, that's desirable in order to control your blood sugar. But what's happening to many people is because of lifestyle, because of weight gain, lack of exercise, their body's having to produce more insulin than they need. They have this insulin-resistant state. And in the case, kind of coming back to the soft drink usage, if I drink an artificially sweetened soft drink in the middle of the day, that's going to raise my insulin levels. Now, someone might say, well, boy, that's good because I have diabetes. I want higher insulin levels. But the problem is when those insulin levels go up when you're not eating, it's likely to drop your blood sugar and make you hungry. Isn't that likely to happen?
9: Oh, yeah. Then you get these highs and lows. So if a person has a problem with what they call hypoglycemia, low blood sugar spells, that suggests to me that what happened about 2 hours prior to that is that that person must have peaked their blood sugar too high. Insulin rushed in to calm that down, and then it just plummeted and fell down. And that hypoglycemia, which a lot of individuals complain about an hour after they eat. And that would be very typical of feeling really tired after you eat, about an hour after you eat. And that we see that around lunchtime a lot. That's because people don't have the right balance of protein to carb. And so I'm all about managing insulin resistance. But where I started to see this problem was that you could be so good at your insulin resistance management, so good that you would forget about the serotonin production in your brain by not having enough of the carbohydrates. And so then you're going to start seeing complications from that, consequences of that, which is the mood problem. You're going to so-called lose willpower. You're going to feel deprived. This whole thing about feeling deprived and sad, that's all to do with not enough serotonin. If you had plenty of serotonin in your brain, even while you dieted, you would be happy and satisfied. And that's what you want to be. You want to be a happy and satisfied dieter, not a sad, deprived, woe is me, poor me dieter, because you're going to be looking at everybody's food and wondering how come you can't have it. But if you raise your serotonin, your brain won't be talking to you like that, and you'll be able to continue. And the biggest problem we're seeing after you diet, I don't care how much you lose. I mean, good for you. But I'll tell you what, if you did not protect your serotonin while you did that, you can bet big bucks that you will regain your weight back because your serotonin will not tolerate that. I like to tease people. I say, now, here we go. I got some turkey over here, and I have some bread on this side and turkey on that side. Now, which one of those two foods, biochemically, which one of those two foods will make more serotonin for you? So people say, oh, they sit and they guess. So I said, if you guessed turkey, you're wrong. If you guessed the bread, you're right. And then you have another fun question. Dr. Jabot, if you have bread, because we've already established that makes serotonin, which one of these do you think makes more serotonin, just from a biochemical point of view? 100% whole wheat bread versus Wonder white bread. Which one would you get?
0: Well, I mean, I think most people would want to say the healthier one, but like we've been talking about, but it's not that simple, is it?
9: And there's the white. And then you get even crazier. This story gets so crazy. You can take this to the ridiculous and say this. If I have a piece of white bread over here and a Hostess Twinkie over there, Which one of those two is going to make more serotonin for you?
1: Sounds like a good question, doesn't it? I'm Dr. David DeRose back in the studio in February of 2026 with Dr. Sonia DeRose. If you're not connecting the dots, the answer was, Sonia?
2: The Hostess Twinkie.
1: That's right. And what it has to do is something that we've known about for years, that is the simple sugars really have this power to raise serotonin. The insulin effects affecting the tryptophan, this amino acid that we've been talking about, increasing delivery to the brain. So Dr. Hart back then, 20 years ago, was not recommending white bread and Twinkies. What is she, Dr. Sonia?
2: Absolutely not.
1: And we're going to get kind of the final messaging from her in our final segment. You're listening to Dr. David DeRose and Dr. Sonia DeRose as part of our 25th year of production. I know 2026, 2027, it is the 25th anniversary coming up for American Indian and Alaska Native Living. And we're revisiting some classic shows. This is one of them, first aired in 2007. So much practical information from Dr. Cheryl Hart, things that make a difference for today. We're going to be coming back with the final segment of that interview right after this.
3: 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That's 1-800-775-4673. We'll be right back after this.
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1: Welcome back to our final segment of today's edition of American Indian and Alaska Native Living. I'm in the studio in 2026 with Dr. Sonia DeRose. Sonia, we're just about to go back to the recordings. 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
2: Yes, we're going back now to the classic radio show with Cheryl Hart that was originally recorded in 2007. Take a listen.
1: Dr. Cheryl Hart has been sharing with us some of the fascinating things that we learn as we study how the brain interrelates with the kind of foods we're taking in. And we were just talking about this surprising insight that the more you can raise your insulin, the better you can get tryptophan into the brain. And although
0: those kind of diets present problems for weight loss and cancer and high blood pressure. Some of those food choices do help us get more tryptophan into the brain, help us raise levels of serotonin. And serotonin is a building block of melatonin, the good sleep hormone. You mentioned that earlier, Dr. Hart. So help us kind of put this in perspective. I know your diet is not recommending that people eat Twinkies all day long to boost their serotonin. Where's the balance? Is it with things like squash and corn, like indigenous people have valued? Or are these some kind of foods that, although they may have higher carbs, can help serotonin and still not pack so many calories?
9: Well, actually, probably the best boosters of serotonin still are the whole grains. They do have some protein in them, which is a good thing. But again, the balance, as the good Lord provided for us, these are exactly balanced perfectly. You have the right amount of protein to carbohydrate ratio to benefit the serotonin part of the nutritional balance. So the whole grains are still recommended. The fruits are still recommended. As a matter of fact, those are high on the list of recommended snacks that I give in my books by offering a step-by-step program of the recommended brain to insulin balance for morning time and the afternoon and then the evening. And all of these have to be tended to, because we also found that if you start becoming deficient with your serotonin, because it's best in the morning and it drops way, way low by evening, if you don't continue throughout your day to make serotonin, and then what that's going to lead to is problem sleeping. And I sure see tons and tons of individuals who cannot sleep. Now, I see a lot of that in menopausal women, but I sure hear a lot about that in men too. And when I hear that, I just track it back in my mind. I'll go, okay, so you can't sleep, so you don't have enough melatonin. And if you don't have enough melatonin, you don't have enough serotonin. And so you can just track it all the way back. And what that means is you did not keep up with your serotonin supply during that day because you have nothing left to sleep with by night. And that's how the chemical pattern goes in the brain. So everything depends on everything else. And individuals who don't eat at proper intervals or don't eat the right things at proper intervals, you're going to pay for that one way or another in more ways than you think. So the serotonin is a big thing.
0: You know, we've been speaking about so many things that seem like they're conflicting. You know, and I could hazard some summary statements at this point, but I think our listeners are interested to hear how you pull this together, because we're not wanting to just take up on nothing but steak, the high protein that depletes the serotonin. And at the same time, we don't want to just drink Pepsis and eat Twinkies to try to boost our serotonin levels and, you know, run the pay the price for that kind of a diet.
9: Right. Well, I think to make life really simple, I like things simple myself. Now, my book gives very simple templates of what to have, how much to have, when to have it, not only in the food idea, nutrients, but also from a nutritional supplement point of view. We do know that there are some natural supplements you can get that also boost serotonin. And so I do offer the recipe in my book on how you can make serotonin through supplements. You can use different supplements that you can easily carry with you and very convenient, and they will help boost serotonin. And it's amazing how well this process works, and simple too. So I want everyone to know that I've done all the footwork with the medical part. And I think the first part of my book is for those of you who do like these details, but for those individuals who do not like such details, you can just jump into the book part two and just start eating as designed there, A, B, C, D, just 1, 2, 3. And if you want to go back and read all about what you're doing with all this food at these specially timed intervals and supplements, then go back and read part one. Because I have some individuals who want to know, how's the clock work? How's this watch work? And others don't care. They just want to know what kind it is. I said, tell me how to do it. So I wrote the book specifically for both of those types of interest.
0: I'm interested in this because, you know, you have these practical tables. I'm looking, for example, at page 196 in your book, and it's got the Feel Good Diet Plan 2 with neurotransmitter precursor supplements. You're speaking about the person who, either because of their diet overall, their doctor, their insulin management, that they don't eat between meals, they find that they do better not eating between meals. You've got some other ways to boost their serotonin levels other than having that snack. You mentioned 5-HTP. Can you tell us what that is?
9: Yeah, the 5-HTP stands for 5-hydroxytryptophan. You mentioned tryptophan earlier at the skeleton, at the main building block of serotonin. And what we found is that you can go one more step closer to serotonin and have it sort of prefab, almost prefab serotonin, by going to the next step in the equation, which is called 5-HTP. And that's the type of tryptophan that has a different molecular structure to it. And so just one more step, if you could just make one more step to that 5-HTP, you'll have serotonin. And so these supplements are out there and they're nothing more than amino acids. And if you take a certain amount of them in the right combination, you'll allow your brain to use them like you're making a cake and your brain will make serotonin for you. So those exact doses that are there in the book so that individuals can make serotonin through that process too.
0: They also mentioned tyrosine. Now, I think most people who've studied this will equate tyrosine more with the dopamine and some of the other neurotransmitters. Is that what you're trying to benefit there, or you have some other reason for recommending tyrosine?
9: And one more piece of the puzzle is if you just try to raise your serotonin, this is something new and interesting. If you just raise your serotonin, because we're talking about serotonin mostly here, but we found that if you don't pay attention to its twin next to it called dopamine, then you're going to become resistant to the serotonin. And so we found that you have to have another balance of the dopamine also. The brain is pretty complicated, as you can imagine. But I want to say that it's simple to do this balancing act as long as you're aware of it. So I do give that information in the book on how much you need to offset that. Otherwise, you'll run out of your ability to make effective serotonin.
1: Well, on that note, we're going to step away from that classic dialogue, originally recorded in 2007, and Dr. Sonia DeRose, you've been with me in the studio here February of 2026 listening to this. A lot of great material still, you know, right on point. But again, 20 years ago, we didn't have all the information we have today. So our recommendation is not necessarily that you pick up a book that's 20 years old. You may find it interesting, but there's some things that we would probably emphasize more in 2026, especially when it comes to serotonin. Sonia, what are some of those other things on the list?
2: Well, one of those is light exposure, especially morning light exposure. This can significantly increase serotonin synthesis because it stimulates the conversion of tryptophan to serotonin in the brain. And that's a light-dependent regulation that reinforces the morning peak in serotonin levels, and that contributes to improved mood and alertness during the day. Another issue is stress and cortisol levels. These can significantly modulate serotonin activity. Chronic stress can disrupt serotonin synthesis and signaling. And that, of course, can increase mood disorders such as anxiety and depression.
1: So basically what we're saying here, if I'm hearing you, Dr. Sonia, is yes, the general dietary pattern important. We don't want to get duped into thinking that the keto diet or the Atkins diet or carnivore diet is an optimal diet when it comes to weight loss because these things deplete serotonin. But there's some other tricks or lifestyle practices, maybe better put, that can be beneficial. We want to get that outdoor light exposure. I mean, I love to get outdoors early in the morning, get some physical activity and boost serotonin production. And then, of course, that early morning light can help you to sleep better at night and can help with the whole stress process.
2: Yes. And another thing is regularity of our sleep-wake cycles. So trying to go to bed at the same time every night and getting up at the same time every morning can help to regulate these functions as well.
1: So really appreciate you folks joining us on today's edition of American Indian and Alaska Native Living. We went into the vaults and we pulled out an old show. We're doing it because we're celebrating our 25th anniversary over 2026 and 2027. And hopefully Cheryl Hart's insights into serotonin have been an inspiration to you. Hopefully you've gleaned some things that can help you as far as your diet and lifestyle choices. And again, as we talk about these topics, we will revisit some other classic shows as we continue throughout 2026 and 2027, but we'll be mixing it in with other live interview content. We got some great guests that we're lining up right now for later in 2026. You'll be hearing them in the spring and beyond. So I'm just excited about what's coming up in our special celebratory season 2026-2027, 25 years of recording and airing on American Indian and Alaska Native Living. Well, for all of us, I'm Dr. David DeRose, as always, wishing you the very best of health.
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5: Now the weather forecast for Strong Tower Radio. For Michigan's UP, today we'll have a 30% chance of showers and thunderstorms after 2 p.m., mostly sunny with a high near 77 degrees. Tonight we'll have a 30% chance of showers and thunderstorms before 8 p.m., partly cloudy with lows at around 58 degrees. For northern Michigan, today we'll have patchy fog, otherwise mostly sunny with a high near 83 degrees. And for tonight, we'll be mostly clear with lows at around 55 degrees. For southern Michigan, today we'll have widespread dense fog before noon, otherwise mostly cloudy, then gradually clearing with highs near 81 degrees. And for tonight, we'll have clear skies with lows at around 58 degrees. For central Illinois, today we'll have patchy fog, otherwise sunny with a high near 80 degrees and calm winds becoming east at around 5 to 7 miles per hour. And for tonight, we'll have mostly clear skies with lows at around 57 degrees, with the southeast wind at around 5 miles per hour. For Strong Tower Radio, I'm meteorologist Tricia Cook.
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Tim Zimmerman, King's Brass, will perform hymn classics with a contemporary twist at Houghton Lake Global Methodist Church on June 24th at 7 o'clock p.m.

0: 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On May 30 at 11 a.m., Cam Ferguson will speak at the Urbandale Seventh-day Adventist Church. Also on May 30 at 5 p.m., a Strong Tower Radio rally will be held at the Marshall Seventh-day Adventist Church featuring the Strong Tower Radio Quartet. 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
1: Tim Zimmerman, King's Brass, will perform hymn classics with a contemporary twist at Houghton Lake Global Methodist Church on June 24th at 7 o'clock p.m., featuring three trumpets, three trombones, tuba, and keyboards, blending instruments appreciated across generations for over 40 years. Once again, Tim Zimmerman, King's Brass, will perform hymn classics with a contemporary twist at Houghton Lake Global Methodist Church on June 24th at 7 o'clock p.m.

What's the ideal diet for a diabetic? We often hear that a low-carb diet is best. But research and real-life trials actually show that a whole food, plant-based diet, abundant in complex carbs, controls blood sugar levels 3 times more effectively than the diabetes diet that limits carbohydrates. Removing refined foods such as oil, white flour, and sweeteners, and replacing them with whole plant foods like fruits, vegetables, and whole grains, enhances the body's ability to move glucose out of the bloodstream and into the muscle cells where it can be used. The whole foods plant-based diet is a powerful tool for preventing and even reversing type 2 diabetes. 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

0: This is Ruthie Calkins from Tustin. The Bible tells us that heaven will be the dwelling place of God's friends. 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
1: Now the weather forecast for Strong Tower Radio. For Michigan's UP, tonight we'll have a 30% chance of showers and thunderstorms before 8 p.m., partly cloudy with lows at around 58 degrees. Tuesday will be sunny with a high near 74 degrees with a northwest wind at around 10 miles per hour. For northern Michigan, tonight will be mostly clear with lows at around 55 degrees with a southwest wind at around 5 miles per hour. And for Tuesday will be sunny with a high near 89 degrees. For southern Michigan, tonight will be clear with lows at around 58 degrees with a light south-southwest wind. And for Tuesday will be sunny with a high near 85 degrees with a west-southwest wind at around 3 to 6 miles per hour. For central Illinois, tonight will be mostly clear with lows at around 57 degrees with a southeast wind at around 5 miles per hour becoming calm after midnight. And for Tuesday will be mostly sunny with a high near 81 degrees and an east-southeast wind at around 3 to 6 miles per hour. For Strong Tower Radio, I'm meteorologist Tricia Cook.
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4: The latest census reveals that almost 30% of the American people still live in rural areas. But 100% of Americans are included in a fascinating ancient prophecy based on a lowly farm chore. I'll be back in a moment with the amazing facts.
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4: Hello, this is Joe Cruz in the Amazing Facts broadcast, facts which affect you. You know, in this mechanized age of speed and facility, the little dirt farmer with a small acreage has almost entirely disappeared. Great tractor combines now perform the work that the old-time farm family had to do by sweat, strain, and hard, hard work. I know because I grew up on one of those one-horse farms over in North Carolina. Only we had two mules instead of one horse. But listen, friends, there's nothing like that great out-of-doors farm atmosphere as far as the family's concerned. The alarming exodus from the rural areas into the smog-laden cities has taken a frightful toll in both life and health. It might have been primitive to sow seed by hand and follow a slow mule in plowing, but it was many times more conducive to a serene mind and a strong body. Jesus used many, many parables that were built around the activities of farmers. One of the most important is found in Matthew 13, 3-9. But even though it describes one of the most old-fashioned processes known to man, it has a modern application to everybody listening to this broadcast today. Listen to the story now as Jesus told it. Behold, a sower went forth to sow, and when he sowed, some seeds fell by the wayside, and the fowls came and devoured them up. Some fell upon stony places where they had not much earth, and forthwith they sprung up because they had no deepness of earth. And when the sun was up, they were scorched, and because they had not root, they withered away. And some fell among thorns and choked them, but others fell into good ground and brought forth fruit, some 100-fold, some 60-fold, some 30-fold. Who hath ears to hear, let him hear. Now, there is the parable, friends, in all of its simplicity. But when Jesus explained it, he made each one of those places where the seed fell to represent individuals who had received the seed of his word into their lives. Now listen, here's something I hope you'll not miss in this broadcast, friends. May the Holy Spirit teach you the wonderful truth that every single Christian is represented by one of these experiences of the parable. The seed fell upon different kinds of ground, and the results were altogether different in every case. But the amazing thing is that only one kind of ground actually did produce fruit and become successful. Out of several different groups considered here, Jesus made it clear that only one group would make it through to his kingdom and be saved. And this certainly agrees perfectly with what Christ said in other places about the number of those who would be saved. In fact, friends, this agrees with what the question he asked. You remember when he said, "Will there be faith in the earth when the Son of Man cometh?" All of these things seem to indicate that only a small little remnant of faithful people will be ready to meet Jesus when he returns. But listen, what's going to happen to all the rest of those who hear the gospel? In this parable, we find out what's going to happen to large numbers of those who hear, but who finally lose out on eternal life. Let's listen now to the master teacher as he explains his own words, beginning with verse 18. Hear ye therefore the parable of the sower. When any one heareth the words of the kingdom, and understandeth it not, then cometh the wicked one, and catcheth away that which was sown in his heart. This is he which receives seed by the wayside. Now this describes one simple way the devil uses in snatching away the truth from people before they have time to really begin living it. I've been amazed to see what simple methods the devil will use sometimes to keep people from understanding the words that are being presented. You know, sometimes he diverts individuals from hearing certain messages by bringing visitors to the home, just as they're getting ready to go to church, or perhaps even causing some minor accident in the family. If he can keep people away from the place where the Bible truth is being preached, that's a part of his plan. But on the other hand, he doesn't mind a great deal if people go and hear as long as they don't do anything about it. So when they arrive in the place of preaching, Satan continues to provide his devilish diversion. Sometimes he does it by making people get very drowsy and sleepy at the very moment when they need to be hearing the message. It's really strange what small things can be used to divide the attention of people in church. It might be a cry of a baby, or a new hat a woman's wearing, or a book that's dropped by accident, or the preacher making a grammatical error or mispronouncing a word, or perhaps running overtime for a few minutes. All those things have been used successfully in snatching away the word of truth before it has time to begin growing in the heart and life. Beware, my friends, that you do not fall into this class of the wayside hearers. But now continue on in Matthew 13, 20 and 21, we read these words. But he that received the seed into stony places, the same is he that heareth the word, and anon with joy receiveth it. Yet hath he not root himself, but dureth for a while. For when tribulation or persecution ariseth because of the word, by and by he is offended. Now here we have an example of seed which takes root and begins to grow up into a strong plant. In fact, there seems to be every promise of a strong root and plant which will produce fine fruit. Now, most parables have to do with fruit bearing, but here's one that talks about the root more than the fruit. Remember this, friends, that it's the root which holds the plant or tree in times of storm. A tree can only be as strong as its root system. Jesus indicated that some people would receive the word of truth when it came to them and endure very well until the stress and storms of life come upon them. I wonder if you realize, friends, that in every single life there are hidden forces constituting either strength or weakness. A man might look like very good material for a king, and yet God may see him as completely unfit. On the other hand, man may see something that is completely worthless, and God may see in it a prize for his eternal kingdom. You see, Jesus was never satisfied with the outward appearance of things. Man could only look and see a fallen woman, but Christ saw a rare jewel for his crown. Man could see the poor and unstable fisherman Peter, but Jesus saw a rock. Men could see two mites of a poor widow cast into the treasure, but Jesus saw the greatest gift that a human being could possibly give. Let me ask you something today, friends. How far has God's great gospel message taken hold of your life? Have you received it with joy? Does it mean life itself for you? What about the storm and persecutions that no doubt lie ahead for those who will be faithful Christians? How will you be able to stand up under that, friends? You know, there's a kind of hothouse Christian who does very well under the expert attention and controlled conditions of a well-ordered congregation. But the same Christian will wither and collapse when exposed to the least wind of opposition. Hothouse flowers can be very beautiful and decorative, but they're not very enduring. They soon are cast aside because their roots are not very strong. Now, Jesus said, because they had not root, they withered away. Some people accept Christ merely because he appeals to their reason.

We're seeking to maintain the Scriptures. And God wants us to be spiritual giants who will live by faith and be ready to defend our faith because we understand the word of God. Then we must develop independent spiritual experiences of prayer and Bible study. We cannot afford to lean on other human beings for our religious faith and strength. Those spiritual muscles must be put to use, or else the roots will not develop in the deep control centers of the life. But now we're brought to that third group of hearers described by Jesus in verse 22. He also that receives seed among the thorns is he that heareth the word, and the care of this world and the deceitfulness of riches choke the word, and he becometh unfruitful. Now just compare that text with Luke 8:14, where Jesus said, And that which fell among thorns are they which, when they have heard, go forth, and are choked with cares and riches and pleasures of this life, and bring no fruit to perfection. Now try to think about this for a moment, friends. Here we have all the glorious possibilities of wonderful fruit bearing, but it's all choked out by the thorns. Now this is the tragedy of modern day religion. The seed begins to grow. There's no devil to steal it away. The soil is not too thin, and there are no stones to weaken the roots. There's every promise of fruit. But the text says the cares and riches and pleasures of this life choked it out and destroyed every possibility for fruit. Have you seen it for yourself, friend? A person full of promise, gifted, intelligent, spiritual. But suddenly they come face to face with a gigantic test. There's a struggle, and then suddenly they give way and throw away everything in a mad fling of sin and selfish indulgence. But now we're brought to the last group of hearers that Jesus described in Luke 8:15. But that on the good ground are they which in an honest and good heart, having heard the word, keep it and bring forth fruit with patience. Now, friends, here it is. Aren't you glad that at least one group in this story Jesus told are going to come out successful in the end? We come to that final little remnant group who bear the fruit. Not only the sowing has been done successfully, but the reaping is also going to be done effectively. This one little group at last will be saved in spite of the devil, in spite of the stones, in spite of the thorns. And in spite of all the pleasures of this life, a few at least will bring forth genuine fruit. Now some will have a faith that's too deep to be shaken. They will prefer to give up their job, to give up their possessions, and even life itself, rather than to deny the God they serve. Jesus asked this question, What shall it profit a man if he gain the whole world and lose his own soul? Now I hope God will give you the grace to be in that group of the little remnant who will stand firmly for the truth regardless of what it costs. It will never be an easy, popular thing to do. It will always require sacrifice and self-denial, but it will also bring the deepest joy that human hearts can know in this world. You know, Jesus said, Whosoever be of you that forsaketh not all that he hath, he cannot be my disciple. Now, this indicates that we'll have to give up some things, friends. We'll have to deny ourselves. Jesus said, If any man will come after me, let him deny himself and take up his cross and follow me. Now, to deny oneself means to say no to what he would like to do in order to choose and prefer what God would like for him to do. And so we say no to our own plans, and we make that decision to follow Jesus regardless of the cost. And I tell you again, you will not get the applause of the world for doing what's right. If you obey him, the world will laugh at you and scoff at you and mock at you. So we cannot depend upon our feelings or upon the feelings of other people to determine for us what course we pursue. We must do right because it is right, friends. And when we follow that course, we'll be in that little group that shall bring forth this great rich harvest which will stand throughout the eternity of the future. I pray that God will bless you as you bear fruit to His glory by stepping out in full obedience to Him. And now this is Joe Cruz saying goodbye for today.

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1: The Ministry of Healing is a better living guide that has stood the test of time. Join reader Emily Graham as she delivers this Ellen White classic on exercise, eating, and attitudes in the Christian context. Now enjoy the Ministry of Healing. Continuing in Chapter 8.
2: If parents could be led to trace the result of their action and could see how, by their example and teaching, they perpetuate and increase the power of sin or the power of righteousness, a change would certainly be made. Many would turn away from tradition and custom and accept the divine principles of life. Power of example. The physician who ministers in the homes of the people, watching at the bedside of the sick, relieving their distress, bringing them back from the borders of the grave, speaking hope to the dying, wins a place in their confidence and affection such as is granted to few others. Not even to the minister of the gospel are committed possibilities so great or an influence so far-reaching. The physician's example, no less than his teaching, should be a positive power on the right side. The cause of reform calls for men and women whose life practice is an illustration of self-control. It is our practice of the principles we inculcate that gives them weight. The world needs a practical demonstration of what the grace of God can do in restoring to human beings their lost kingship, giving them mastery of themselves. There is nothing that the world needs so much as a knowledge of the gospel's saving power revealed in Christ-like lives. The physician is continually brought into contact with those who need the strength and encouragement of a right example. Many are weak in moral power. They lack self-control and are easily overcome by temptation. The physician can help these souls only as he reveals in his own life a strength of principle that enables him to triumph over every injurious habit and defiling lust. In his life must be seen the working of a power that is divine. If he fails here, however forcible or persuasive his words may be, his influence will tell for evil. Many seek medical advice and treatment who have become moral wrecks through their own wrong habits. They are bruised and weak and wounded, feeling their folly and their inability to overcome. Such ones should have nothing in their surroundings to encourage a continuance of the thoughts and feelings that have made them what they are. They need to breathe an atmosphere of purity, of high and noble thought. How terrible the responsibility when those who should give them a right example are themselves enthralled by hurtful habits, their influence affording to temptation an added strength. The physician and the temperance work. Many come under the physician's care who are ruining soul and body by the use of tobacco or intoxicating drink. The physician who is true to his responsibility must point out to these patients the cause of their suffering. But if he himself is a user of tobacco or intoxicants, what weight will be given to his words? With the consciousness of his own indulgence before him, will he not hesitate to point out the plague spot in the life of his patient? While using these things himself, how can he convince the youth of their injurious effects? How can a physician stand in the community as an example of purity and self-control? How can he be an effectual worker in the temperance cause while he himself is indulging a vile habit? How can he minister acceptably at the bedside of the sick and the dying when his very breath is offensive, laden with the odor of liquor or tobacco? While disordering his nerves and clouding his brain by the use of narcotic poisons, how can one be true to the trust reposed in him as a skillful physician? How impossible for him to discern quickly or to execute with precision. If he does not observe the laws that govern his own being, if he chooses selfish gratification above soundness of mind and body, does he not thereby declare himself unfit to be trusted with the responsibility of human lives? However skilled and faithful a physician may be, there is in his experience much of apparent discouragement and defeat. Often his work fails of accomplishing that which he longs to see accomplished. Though health is restored to his patients, it may be no real benefit to them or to the world. Many recover health only to repeat the indulgences that invited disease. With the same eagerness as before, they plunge again into the round of self-indulgence and folly. The physician's work for them seems like effort thrown away. Christ had the same experience. Yet, he did not cease his efforts for one suffering soul. Of the 10 lepers who were cleansed, only one appreciated the gift, and he was a stranger and a Samaritan. For the sake of that one, Christ healed the 10. If the physician meets with no better success than the Savior had, let him learn a lesson from the chief physician. Of Christ it is written, "He shall not fail nor be discouraged. He shall see of the travail of his soul and shall be satisfied." Isaiah 42 verse 4, 53 verse 11. If but one soul would have accepted the gospel of his grace, Christ would, to save that one, have chosen his life of toil and humiliation and his death of shame. If through our efforts one human being shall be uplifted and ennobled, fitted to shine in the courts of the Lord, have we not cause for rejoicing? The duties of the physician are arduous and trying. In order to perform them most successfully, he needs to have a strong constitution and vigorous health. A man that is feeble or diseased cannot endure the wearing labor incident to the physician's calling. One who lacks perfect self-control cannot become qualified to deal with all classes of disease. Often deprived of sleep, neglecting even to take food, cut off in great degree from social enjoyment and religious privileges, the physician's life seems to lie under a continual shadow. The affliction he beholds, the dependent mortals longing for his help, his contact with the depraved, make the heart sick and well nigh destroy confidence in humanity. In the battle with disease and death, every energy is taxed to the limit of endurance. The reaction from this terrible strain tests the character to the utmost. Then it is that temptation has greatest power. More than men in any other calling is the physician in need of self-control, purity of spirit, and that faith which takes hold on heaven. For the sake of others and for his own sake, he cannot afford to disregard physical law. Recklessness in physical habits tends to recklessness in morals. The physician's only safety is, under all circumstances, to act from principle, strengthened and ennobled by a firmness of purpose found only in God. He is to stand in the moral excellence of his character. Day by day, hour by hour, moment by moment, he is to live as in the sight of the unseen world. As did Moses, he must endure as seeing him who is invisible. Righteousness has its root in godliness. No man can steadily maintain before his fellow men a pure, forceful life unless his life is hid with Christ in God. The greater the activity among men, the closer must be the communion of the heart with heaven. The more urgent his duties and the greater his responsibilities, the greater the physician's need of divine power. Time must be redeemed from things temporal, for meditation upon things eternal. He must resist an encroaching world which would so press upon him as to separate him from the source of strength. Above all other men should he, by prayer and the study of the Scriptures, place himself under the protecting shield of God. He is to live in hourly contact and conscious communion with the principles of truth, righteousness, and mercy that reveal God's attributes within the soul. Just to the degree in which the Word of God is received and obeyed, will it impress with its potency and touch with its life every spring of action, every phase of character. It will purify every thought, regulate every desire. Those who make God's word their trust will quit themselves like men and be strong. They will rise above all baser things into an atmosphere free from defilement. When man is in fellowship with God, that unswerving purpose which preserved Joseph and Daniel amidst the corruption of heathen courts will make his a life of unsullied purity. His robes of character will be spotless. In his life, the light of Christ will be undimmed. The bright and morning star will appear, shining steadfastly above him in changeless glory. Such a life will be an element of strength in the community. It will be a barrier against evil, a safeguard to the tempted, a guiding light to those who, amidst difficulties and discouragements, are seeking the right way. They shall be in the midst of many people as a dew from the Lord. The Ministry of Healing, Chapter 9, Teaching and Healing. When Christ sent out the 12 disciples on their first missionary tour, he bade them, "As ye go, preach, saying, the kingdom of heaven is at hand. Heal the sick, cleanse the lepers, raise the dead, cast out devils. Freely ye have received, freely give." Matthew 10, verses 7 and 8. To the 70 sent forth later, he said, "Into whatsoever city ye enter, heal the sick that are therein, and say unto them, the kingdom of God is come nigh unto you." Luke 10, verses 8 and 9. The presence and power of Christ was with them, and the 70 returned again with joy, saying, "Lord, even the devils are subject unto us through thy name." Verse 17. After Christ's ascension, the same work was continued. The scenes of his own ministry were repeated. Out of the cities round about, there came a multitude unto Jerusalem, bringing sick folks, and them which were vexed with unclean spirits. And they were healed every one, Acts 5, verse 16. And the disciples went forth and preached everywhere, the Lord working with them. Philip went down to the city of Samaria and preached Christ unto them. And the people with one accord gave heed unto those things which Philip spake. For unclean spirits came out of many that were possessed with them. And many taken with palsies, and that were lame, were healed. And there was great joy in that city. Mark 16, verse 20, Acts chapter 8, verses 5 through 8. Work of the Disciples. Luke, the writer of the gospel that bears his name, was a medical missionary. In the scriptures, he is called the beloved physician, Colossians 4, verse 14. The apostle Paul heard of his skill as a physician and sought him out as one to whom the Lord had entrusted a special work. He secured his cooperation, and for some time, Luke accompanied him in his travels from place to place. After a time, Paul left Luke at Philippi in Macedonia. Here he continued to labor for several years, both as a physician and as a teacher of the gospel. In his work as a physician, he ministered to the sick and then prayed for the healing power of God to rest upon the afflicted ones. Thus, the way was opened for the gospel message. Luke's success as a physician gained for him many opportunities for preaching Christ among the heathen. It is the divine plan that we shall work as the disciples worked. Physical healing is bound up with the gospel commission. In the work of the gospel, teaching and healing are never to be separated. The work of the disciples was to spread a knowledge of the gospel. To them was committed the work of proclaiming to all the world the good news that Christ brought to men.
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0: We love 3ABN Summer Camp Meeting that airs live June 3rd through the 6th, weeknights from 8 to 10 p.m., and Saturday beginning at 10 a.m. This year's theme, Courage in the Conflict, featuring 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
1: Now the weather forecast for Strong Tower Radio. For Michigan's UP, today we'll have a 30% chance of showers and thunderstorms after 2 p.m., mostly sunny with a high near 77 degrees. Tonight we'll have a 30% chance of showers and thunderstorms before 8 p.m., partly cloudy with lows at around 58 degrees. For northern Michigan, today we'll have patchy fog, otherwise mostly sunny with a high near 83 degrees. And for tonight we'll be mostly clear with lows at around 55 degrees. For southern Michigan, today we'll have widespread dense fog before noon, otherwise mostly cloudy, then gradually clearing with highs near 81 degrees. And for tonight, we'll have clear skies with lows at around 58 degrees. For central Illinois, today we'll have patchy fog, otherwise sunny with a high near 80 degrees and calm winds becoming east at around 5 to 7 miles per hour. And for tonight, we'll have mostly clear skies with lows at around 57 degrees with the southeast wind at around 5 miles per hour. For Strong Tower Radio, I'm meteorologist Tricia Cook.

0: Welcome to The Creator Revealed. My name's Tim Standish, and I'm a scientist. One of the major questions that gets raised with me on a regular basis is, how can you be a scientist and believe the Bible? What's going on there? And that is what we are going to examine a little bit in this particular episode of The Creator Revealed.
1: Well, I'm Shelley Quinn, and we are so glad that you are joining us. And it is wonderful to be with someone who has so much education and experience in science, and yet who is a Bible-believing, six-day creationist. So we look forward to this episode.
0: You know, sometimes I respond to that question with, well, why wouldn't I believe the Bible? The Bible is a book about reality. And as a scientist, hey, reality, that's what I am interested in.
1: You know, wait, I just want to comment on that, because so many people don't see the reality of it all. But there is, you know, when you look at the internal evidence, as far as it's the cohesiveness of the story, when you look at the external evidence, when you look at the Dead Sea Scrolls, when you look at what the archaeologists are uncovering that continually prove, there's so much that proves that the Bible is real.
0: Well, yes, you know, the Bible presents itself as a book about reality and a record of history. You know, when we talk about the creation account that's given there, it is laid out just like the rest of the history in the Bible. And as you pointed out, the science of archaeology has certainly presented us with pretty amazing evidence that history is very, very reliable. And there's more than that. This history that's given in Scripture is hopeful history. It's not history that you wouldn't want to believe. It's not gloom and doom or something. It's not saying we're all going to die and that'll be the end or anything like that. There is this beautiful history that's laid out, the past, the present, and the future that's there. But it's not a kind of airy-fairy theological book, really, even though we tend to think about it that way. No, it's about the facts. It's about what people saw happen. It's a record
1: empirical
0: of God's
1: evidence.
0: Action throughout history. You can certainly think about it that way. And by the way, I would certainly be happy to believe other historical sources. For example, if I went to Egypt and there was a pyramid with something that said, I, the Pharaoh who built this, did these great things, I'd tend to believe that. Well, why would I treat the Bible as a less reliable historical resource than some Pharaoh bragging about himself? Well, let's launch into this. And I want to start to illustrate this point with 1 John 1 through 3. Let's just look at what's being said here by the Apostle John. He says, that's that which was from the beginning, which we have heard, which we have seen with our eyes, which we have looked upon with our hands, looked upon and our hands have handled concerning the word of life. The life was manifested, and we have seen and bear witness and declare to you that eternal life which was with the Father and was manifested to us. That which we have seen and heard, we declare to you, that you also may have fellowship with us. And truly our fellowship is with the Father and with his Son, Jesus Christ.
1: Eyewitness account.
0: Science is about empirical evidence or empirical data, stuff that has been observed with our senses, what we have seen, what we have heard. Science is built off that foundation. The Bible is built off exactly the same foundation. People say the Bible isn't a book of science. Well, why isn't it? It's about empirical observation, and certainly that is true when it comes to the case of the situation with Jesus Christ and the resurrection and so on. I've highlighted these different words on the screen here. All these words that have to do with our empirical senses. John is really into this. John saw things in Revelation. He says, that's the Bible. Now, I want to point out that not all belief systems are like this. And I want to be careful about it. This is not to put other belief systems down. I'm just saying other belief systems are built off a different understanding of reality. So I want to give you this example from the Hindu faith. This is in one of the important books for Hindus. It says, just as the world and its creation are mere appearances, a moment and an epoch are also imaginary, not real. You see, in this particular view of things, what we take in through our senses is an illusion.
1: Mm.
0: But in the Christian faith, we say, no. What we take in through our senses is a reliable, that's reliable information about the world in which we live. Very, very different things. Can you see why it is that science was built off this kind of foundational understanding that Christians have? I don't want to say that because people were Christians, they became scientists, but certainly Christianity provides that metaphysical foundation that is necessary to
1: and
0: do science.
1: Tangible evidence.
0: Yes.
1: Evidences.
0: So here's an example. Francis Bacon is one of the founders of modern science, and he wrote this. He said, to conclude, therefore, let no man out of weak conceit of sobriety or an ill-applied moderation think or maintain that a man can search too far or be too well in the book of God's word or in the book of God's works, divinity or philosophy, but rather let men endeavor an endless progress or proficience in both.
1: Amen.
0: No, this is old English, isn't it?
1: Yeah.
0: Francis Bacon lived hundreds of years ago, but he laid out this philosophical foundation that sort of moved in the direction then of the way we understand science today. You can see he's not discounting the Bible or the creation, the nature itself.
1: Yes.
0: He's saying, hey, these things go together in some way, and we can understand them. We should do them. Kepler, one of the fathers of modern astronomy, he was a priest. He was a priest, basically. I believe he was Catholic.
1: Okay.
0: Catholic.
1: All right.
0: And so he wrote, these laws are within the grasp of the human mind. God wanted us to recognize them by creating us after his own image so that we could share his own thoughts. So as he was sort of understanding these things, figuring out all these mathematical relationships that describe what was going on in the heavens, he's certainly not saying, and there is no God, or anything like that, or making up arbitrary rules about, well, we can't bring God into things. The opposite is true. It was his understanding of God that prompted him to move in that direction. He didn't think, oh, this is all just an illusion, so I need to be thinking about other things. Other things are more important. He's saying, no, this is important. Let's understand it. It tells us something about God. In fact, he even goes on and says, we astronomers are priests of the highest God in regard to the book of nature.
1: Right.
0: Yeah. These founders of modern science were building off their Christian understanding. Why would I not do the same thing today? These were great, great
1: Amen.
0: Thinkers, great men indeed. Now, I want to contrast that with this view that people think is modern. And the example I'm going to use is Jacques Monod. He is a Nobel Prize winner. And he wrote this. Chance alone is at the source of every innovation of all creation in the biosphere. So he's saying it's not God, it's chance. Pure chance, absolutely free, but blind, at the very root of the stupendous edifice of evolution. This central concept of modern biology is no longer one among other possible or even conceivable hypotheses. It is today the sole conceivable hypothesis. And, you know, people look at that and they say, well, that's modern science. But it's not. It's ancient philosophy. This is not new. Yeah. This is not what modern science grew out of. In fact, we can go back and read Cicero, this Roman author before the time of Christ. And Cicero wrote a book called De Natura Deorum, which means On the Nature of the Gods. It's a dialogue between different people with different beliefs about the gods in the pantheon that were worshipped by Romans and others. And he has here one of these philosophical views, the Epicurean view. And this is what the Epicurean philosopher says. He says, for he who taught us all the rest, that's a guy named Epicurus, has also taught us that the world was made by nature without needing an artificer to construct it, and that the act of creation, which according to you cannot be performed without divine skill, is so easy that nature will create, is creating, and has created worlds without number. You, on the contrary, cannot see how nature can achieve all this without the aid of some intelligence. Can you see? Go back 2,000 years. People were saying the same thing. It wasn't because science compelled them to. This is their philosophy.
1: Yes. Okay? And, you know, I have to say that it seems to me that as we advance, I would think that people would be changing their mind, because the more science understands, as they gain a greater understanding, the more complicated we see that things are. Perhaps
0: the
1: they didn't understand.
0: The more wonderful it is.
1: Yes.
0: Yes.
1: I mean, and you see, it had to be by intelligent
0: and again, you know,
1: design.
0: The Bible never points us away from the evidence. Never does that. I love this text in Hebrews 12:1. Therefore, we also, since we are surrounded a cloud of witnesses, let us lay aside every weight and the sin which also easily ensnares us, and let us run with endurance the race that is set before us. This is a beautiful, beautiful thought. We're not believing by blind faith. The witnesses are out there. We have the witness that's recorded in Scripture. We have the witness in the creation that testifies to this wonderful creator God.
1: Amen.
0: Who, amazingly enough, loves us and cares about his wayward creation. So what's revealed about this? Well, the creator is revealed in the biblical worldview that serves as the foundation of science. His value of logic is clear in the logical way by which nature works. His value of our senses is clearly revealed in the accuracy with which we can gather empirical data. He wants us to go out there and look at and understand this creation, and we can do it through scientific study.
1: Amen, amen. And Romans 1:20 says that God's invisible attributes, the things about God with which we cannot see with our own eyes, have been revealed in the things that he has created. So the creator is revealed in his creation. Please stay tuned. We'll be back in just a moment with a special guest.
2: Seventh-day Adventists believe in the fundamental truths found in the Bible about the life, death, and resurrection of Jesus Christ. In Christ's life of perfect obedience to God's will, his suffering, death, and resurrection, God provided the only means of atonement for human sin, so that those who, by faith, accept this atonement may have eternal life, and the whole of creation may better understand the infinite and holy love of the Creator. The death of Christ is substitutionary, reconciling, and transforming. The resurrection of Christ proclaims God's triumph over the forces of evil, and for those who accept the atonement, assures their final victory over sin and death. The Scriptures reveal a God who has an overwhelming concern for the salvation of humanity. The members of the Godhead are allied in the work of bringing people back into a union with their Creator. In Romans 5, 10, and 11, Paul writes, "For if when we were enemies, we were reconciled to God through the death of His Son, much more, having been reconciled, we shall be saved by His life. And not only that, but we also rejoice in God through our Lord Jesus Christ, through whom we have now received the reconciliation. And let us not forget John 3:16, which we all know, tells us God sent His only Son to save us." 3ABN Radio encourages you to discover the blessings of studying God's Word daily.
1: Welcome back to The Creator Revealed. We've been talking about Bible truths and science. And how can a scientist truly believe in the Bible? Well, we have a special guest with us for this segment, and he's going to address that.
0: Yes, we're meeting with Dr. Leonard Brand. He has been a leader among scientists at Loma Linda University, which is a Christian university in California, for many, many years. He's author of the book Faith, Reason, and Earth History. So this is something that he has given a lot of thought to. And in addition to that, he's the author of many peer-reviewed science papers. In fact, right now he's involved in some very interesting scientific research that has to do with geology. So let's meet Dr. Brand.
1: Welcome.
3: Yeah. Well, it's good to talk to you this morning.
0: What I want to do is I want to start out by asking you about this belief that you have in the Bible. I mean, do you really believe it, or are you sort of giving it more, you know, lip service, but kind of redefining terms or something so that it doesn't get in the way of the science that you do?
3: No, I believe it very much so, and it doesn't get in. Who knows more about geology? Us? Do we know more, or does God know more? Well, it's clear to me that God knows more, and so I accept what the Bible says.
0: Okay. And so when you are doing your science, how exactly, I mean, does the Bible really make any difference, or is it sort of more a kind of moral guide in your life, and you just sort of believe by faith, but does it impact your science really at all?
3: Well, the science that's impacted the most by the Bible is when we're studying ancient history, whether it be biological history or geological history. That's when it matters a lot, because the Bible tells us that the history of this earth is different from what most scientists say. And so that's when it makes a lot of difference. And it gives us clues about how to look at the rocks, how to understand the rocks. Clues that we would not have had otherwise.
0: So what specifically, you do geology research. In what way does the Bible inform that?
3: Okay, well, one of the geological deposits that I am studying along with colleagues like Art Chadwick is the Moenkopi Formation in Utah. And the standard explanation is that accumulated over many millions of years. Okay, well, the Bible tells me, no, it didn't happen that way. It happened much faster. And so I ask questions when I look at the Moenkopi that other people are not asking. And when we do that, I notice things that is clear that other people are not noticing. So that's really how it helps.
0: So do you want to give us some specifics? I mean, what sort of things would you notice that somebody else wouldn't really be seeing there?
3: Well, They would understand that these layers in the Moenkopi were deposited very slowly over millions of years, and when we look at them, we see evidence that says no, this had to be happened very different, much more catastrophically, making individual deposits of sediment over large areas all at once, which won't happen in the modern world, and so it's different from how scientists would interpret things. That they look at how things happen in the modern world, how streams deposit sediments, how rivers deposit sediments, and other processes. And then they would look at the rocks and assume that the rocks were formed in the same way that we see processes happening today. But that's an assumption. When we look at the rocks with a biblical insight, we see that evidence doesn't fit that. The evidence says this was deposited in not like it happens in the modern world, but something very different on a catastrophic large scale.
0: Okay, so that actually brings up really two other questions that I would have. Number one, what you're saying then is that whatever the process was that created these really widespread layers of sedimentary rock, it's different than what we observe going on today.
3: That's right, very different. And this is not just in this one deposit I'm talking about. It's you find it all through the rocks when we look at them carefully, letting the Bible suggest to us new ways of interpreting.
0: Okay, and then the second question then would be, well, what is it in the Bible that suggests that there was a different, something uniquely different going on in the past?
3: Well, the Bible gives us a time frame since creation of a few thousand years, and it tells us about the global flood,
0: okay,
3: which was not just streams depositing sand and gravel. It was a catastrophic, very large-scale global process, and so we have to put the rocks in that context when we're studying them, and that's what gives us insights to see them differently from what how other people see them.
0: Now, I know that you've mentioned this kind of gradualistic process where what we observe going on today, and what I'm wondering is, okay, I know that that's been a widespread view among geologists for quite some time. It's certainly the kind of geology I was taught when I was a student. But as other scientists are looking at these and other rock layers and so on, are they also coming to similar conclusions? Are they invoking some kind of catastrophes, or are the majority of geologists sort of sticking with this slow, gradualistic kind of view of geology?
3: Well, let's look at a brief bit of history about this concept that you're asking. In the 1700s and the early 1800s, most geologists were catastrophists. They saw things happening catastrophically. A couple of geologists wrote books that changed this, and the primary one was Lyell in the mid-1800s. He wrote a set of two books that redefined the field of geology and actually began geology as an organized science. And he didn't like this catastrophism. And so he defined geology by saying that everything happens slowly and gradually. There are no catastrophes. And that and that dominated geology for a century. Everything happens very slowly and gradually. There are no catastrophes. In the early decades of the 1900s, there was an independent thinking geologist who challenged that with the deposit he was studying in Washington State. And even though the others ridiculed him for several decades, he continued collecting data, and he finally showed that, yes, this deposit he was studying was formed by a catastrophe. And so that finally woke up the geologists, but it made only a small change. They still see geologic processes as happening generally slowly and gradually, but they do recognize that once in a while there was some kind of a catastrophe.
0: So basically what they're saying is there were several major catastrophes in the past, things that occurred on almost a global scale.
3: I don't think they'd say global.
0: Okay.
3: This is much more local.
0: Okay.
3: They will accept some relatively local catastrophes, but otherwise things have moved slowly and gradually.
0: Okay. So basically they're saying a big catastrophe over here, a big catastrophe over there, but no universal or no global catastrophe. They don't want to put them all together into one big thing.
3: No, they don't. Actually, some of the evidence would fit that better, but but their assumptions, their paradigm will not allow that, because that sounds, you know, well, put it this way. If you try to be so catastrophic that it questions the Darwinian evolutionary process, the millions of years of evolution and geologic process, then that's a problem. They won't accept that.
0: Okay. Well, thank you so very much for your time. I guess there's probably one more question that I have, and that really has to do with what we've been talking about right now, which is, would you say that people who believe the Bible are having an influence on the wider thinking about geology, or would you say that people are simply being drawn by the data more towards this catastrophic kind of view?
3: Well, when we publish papers in the scientific literature, we have to be careful what we say. We can't talk about a biblical worldview. We can't talk about anything like that. We present the data and talk about how it specifically applies to what we're studying. And so in that sense, we're having influence here and there. We're not changing the way geologists think in general.
0: Okay. Well, thank you so much for your time, Dr. Brand. It's been a real pleasure. And thanks for the work that you're doing there at Loma Linda University. Dr. Brand's office is quite close to my own, and it's an honor to work on that campus with these incredible people.
1: Thank you, Dr. Brand.
3: You're welcome.
0: You know, Shelley, it's a common idea that scientists like Dr. Brand are a rarity. But in reality, I encounter them all the time. I believe the Bible. I do science. Dr. Brand believes the Bible. He does science, excellent science. It gets published in that sort of rough and tumble world of publishing science papers. It's not a joke. Your ideas really have to be tested very thoroughly. And yet, they're everywhere.
1: And more scientists, I'm reading books and reading excerpts from books, that more and more scientists are coming over, that there, you know, people who were atheists are now believing in the biblical account of creation.
0: If you can overcome this materialistic philosophy that we tend to get indoctrinated with, then it's absolutely true that the creation does point you towards the Creator, and it really does reveal the Creator to us.
1: Well, science is exciting, and we are just so thankful to have these wonderful people come and share this good information with us, and that you can know it isn't contradictory to believe both the Bible and have a scientific mind. Please join us next time, because we're going to talk about how you can share the creation.
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5: 1 John 3:1. 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I'm Hayden from the Mount Pleasant Seventh-day Adventist School.
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8: Hello and welcome to Strong Tower Radio Feature. I'm your host, Tom Majeur. I am really excited about what we're going to talk today. We have a person who knows natural remedies inside and out, and they're coming to our area. We're coming to Michigan. You've seen them on a program on 3ABN. It's Linda Clark. There she's going to be at the 13th Street Seventh-day Adventist Church on May the 31st from 10 a.m. to 4 p.m. That's the particulars. Got to be there, or be square, as they used to say. But put that on your calendar. And even if you haven't heard of her before, be looking for her and just plan your life around May 31st at 10 a.m. So, Linda, welcome to Strong Tower Radio.
9: Thank you so much, Tom. It's a privilege to be interviewed by you.
8: Well, praise the Lord. And, you know, we're learning so much. I'm also doing a program with Joy Kaufman and Farm Stew. And there has been things that the general public have been largely unaware of for decades, even 100 plus years, that certain people have been kind of the curators of these healthy principles that bring better quality of life. And Amen. You're going to be sharing that at the 13th Street Church on May the 31st.
9: Yes, we are. We have been doing this now for over 20 years, and it started with my own illness, which we usually share that with everyone when we come, and we tell people why we do what we do. And sometimes God draws us when we don't realize we're being drawn. And the way God drew me into doing the natural remedies is by my own illness.
8: Absolutely.
9: So that's why we do what we do, Tom.
8: It's very, very practical. And you are your own testimony.
9: I am. And I actually share that testimony with people every day because I talk to people about their health. And we talk about natural remedies on a large scale, and we also have our own lifestyle center here too, where we do sessions for people. So we get a heavy dose of it, and I believe that the great physician is still on his throne. We put him on his throne every day and ask him to help us to help people, because I believe we're living in perilous times where we are dealing with illness in ways we never dealt with it before. And we have a lot of sickness. And remember, that's the one thing that Jesus loved doing most, and that was healing people. And he's still on his throne. We put him on a throne in our own life, and we ask him to give us direction on helping people. We ask him to heal, and sometimes outright healing. We want that more than anything. But sometimes he wants us to co-partner with him in healing and learning how to heal the body and learning how to keep well.
8: Absolutely. Let's put him on the throne right now with a word of prayer.
9: Amen, Tom.
8: Our great Heavenly Father, some people divorce the term health and a spirituality Christian walk. But Lord, you are a God of synergy. You are a God who wants us to be well in good health. And you created us whole, at least our Adam and Eve. And Lord, we've degenerated from then, but you want us to restore our health, and then eventually you'll be coming to give us eternal health. Be with us in our discussion. Lord, help us to reach out to somebody who is struggling with their health and is looking for answers. In Jesus' name, amen.
9: Amen.
8: Well, Linda, you you mentioned about your health struggle, and that was the impetus to your search for natural remedies. Tell us that story and why natural.
9: Why I made the switch.
8: Yes, please do.
9: Well, that's exactly right. I was a medical transcriptionist for radiology and had done that for many years, enjoyed it. And then I discovered a lump in my breast. I had it, also was dealing with a terrible heart arrhythmia, and then also terrible heart, also bad digestive issues. And so I just fell on the Lord and asked him to act as my great physician. And he definitely heard my prayer. I felt impressed to start juicing, and I started cramming those vegetables through my juicer in the only way I knew how. And pretty soon I learned. He taught me how by bringing the right people into my life and helping me learn how to juice, how to use the right herbs. I found a good herbal regime that I got onto. And then also I learned about the 8 laws of health. And I think you have to really put all 3 of these together when you have a serious condition like I did. And so because I learned how I went through that valley. And during that valley is when I learned the preciousness of the natural remedies.
8: So, Linda, how does it work for you? How does natural remedies correctly applied work?
9: They work because, and this is, that's a very valuable point, Tom. One of the things that people have to realize is that naturally, the natural remedies heal the body, and the body kicks out the disease. When it comes to allopathy, they are symptomatic. They try to fix a certain symptom, and without really healing the whole body. Plus, then you're dealing with side effects from drug medication, and we try to tell people that this is about getting your body alkaline, and when your body is alkaline, then it will start doing the things it's supposed to do. It will start kicking out the disease. It will begin this process called autophagy, where detox is in full swing, and also getting those organs of elimination open. It seems like a large process, but it's really not. When you start putting it together like a well-trained orchestra, then you start memorizing it. You come in a good routine. You get on a good routine, and then everything starts to come together. And that's what we try to get people on, a good routine.
8: You use the E word, elimination, and most people think of only one method of elimination. I have a feeling you're thinking of a much broader spectrum of elimination.
9: Well, sure, Tom. We actually have 5 organs of elimination. And when we get them in full, actually, that's how people get sick in the first place, because those organs of elimination are blocked off, and they have to get those organs opened up to start reversing disease. So it's very very powerful. Let me tell you what they are real quick. It's the skin. We can get rid of 30% of our body's toxins just through our skin, and it's the least painful when you're sweating, doing the things, getting that open, doing some dry skin brushing. You can experience a lot of progress.

0: how to actually juice so you get tip-top results. Mm-hmm. And so I learned it the hard way, and I like to try to share it with other people how to juice.
1: Absolutely. Now, just continuing on that elimination, I got the skin, you know, sweating, and I understand that when you perspire, then you need to take a shower or something and get that. Once you've got the toxin to the surface, you need to remove it. You don't want it to be there to reabsorb back into
0: the system.
1: But
0: yes.
1: let's talk about the liver and the kidneys. That's down inside. How do you get the livers and kidney to eliminate?
0: And you know what? That is a very good question, because our liver and our kidneys really take a beating. We are at practically pandemic stages on failure of these three organs, mainly the kidneys, because we have all these poisons that are coming out through the kidneys. And think about it. It's big business now for people to get an organ transplant. But it's very, very prohibitive as far as cost. But also, you're always on anti-rejection drugs. So what we try to teach people is, why not try to restore that organ, pull out the poisons, and flood it with nutrition, and watch the miracle take place. Let me give you a real quick testimonial. One of my workers here, she got a shot in her arm, and 1 week after that shot, she was in stage 4 kidney failure, and her ankle started to swell, and that's the reason why she knew she was in danger. Went to the doctor, and she was at stage 4. So the doctor said, well, you know, we cannot heal you, but we can stop the damage. So she doesn't know exactly what that meant, but when she got back, she was only in her early 40s. So she came back. We started her on a spike out tea. We got her on kidney bladder formula to heal the kidneys. She started juicing, and she started cleaning out her bowels to help pull out those poisons. And next time she went to the doctor, her kidneys were functioning at 97%.
1: Mm.
0: And then she went back 2 or 3 months after that, and he said, your kidneys are like a teenager's. Don't come back. And so it's very powerful if we understand that we can actually heal an organ. We can actually revive it instead of replace it. How about just replenish it? And that's what we try to teach people, is just restoring what God has already given us. Let the body heal the body. I mean, let the body heal the way it was meant to be healed, by the natural remedies and nutrition.
1: When you were talking about organ transplant, it makes me think about this. I've heard people say, nothing's better than your original teeth. You know, dentures, they can do some of the function, but if you can restore your original equipment, your original organs back to their optimum health, that's got to be the best way to go.
0: It is the best way to go. And the reason why it's not as popular is because the natural remedies take a little bit of work. But one of the neat things about healing the body, Tom, and that is that when you heal the body, you can't heal just one thing. It heals as a unit. So for myself, I was wanting to heal that lump in my breast, but everything else came with it. The heart arrhythmia went away. The digestive issues were good, and I felt so good. At one point, I even did a 42-day juice fast, which I don't think we really, as a society, do enough fasting. It gives our body time to regenerate when we fast. When we heal, I think about all the things that got well for me, and all these little things that I didn't really care about, but boy, was it a nice bonus for doing all that hard work. And energy, my body went into a profound rest. You can sleep like a baby and wake up when everybody else is still in bed, because you don't need any more sleep. And this is what God wants, is for us to heal our body so that we can be completely well and not just take the crumbs from the table. We don't want to just heal that tumor. We want to have full, complete healing of our whole body. That would be the best way. It takes a little bit of work, but wow, is it worth it.
1: I can agree with you. My wife had the same cancer, and it was interesting. The doctor put her on a totally vegan diet, and we were already doing pretty good, but it took us to the next level

0: And across the board, she's healthier now than she was when she, 15, 20 years ago when she had the disease. And
1: Wonderful.
0: It was interesting. And another point that you made is that when that it's a unit, and that when you solve, you improve the health in one organ, it's like the whole body, it's a systemic improvement. And let me just share, the thought is that there was a lady where I worked, she was the receptionist, and she just loved her cheesy hamburgers. I mean, she'd come back at lunch, but then she had a particular disease or something, got treated, and the doctor took her off her cheesy cheeseburger hamburgers and stuff, and she was having the same diet as I was, you know. And it's just like this diet is so healthy. There's times, and you can correct me on this, there's times where you're in crisis and you have to be very, very particular, and there's specific nutritional guidance, but down the main thoroughfare, many of these health habits, these nutrition diets are healthy for every part of your body.
1: That's right.
0: Isn't that a wonderful thing that God gives us?
1: Amen. I can tell you what, I don't know what I would do without the natural remedies. And one of the things that people forget is that we can actually change our taste buds. That woman, I hear people come in all the time, well, I don't want to change this, or I don't want to change that. And it's fine. We meet people where they are. If they don't want, they just want to come in for a tincture, okay, that's perfectly fine. I think God meets us where we are. But for those who want to take it a step further, want to heal their body, well, then we're very happy to help them as well. But when they come in and they feel discouraged because they can't change their diet, and I can tell you, if people will just have courage, you can change your taste buds. The things that I used to love, I don't love anymore. And when you do actually partake of it, then you think, wow, that's not as good as I remember it. Let me give a quick example. My husband, when we met, he came from a big hunting family. They all hunted, and they brought home their deer, and they did all of these different animals that they ate. And then here I'm a third generation vegetarian, and here we're getting married. So I didn't want to force it on him. So what I decided to do is I'm going to keep fixing the meat the way he's used to. And I did. And one day he came to me and said, honey, I would like to become a vegetarian. So he became a vegetarian. The amazing thing is that from that point on, his manhood just blew up, because he had no energy when we got together. He was taking these big containers of whey protein, and he was doing way too much protein, hard on his kidneys. And then he was doing all this meat, drinking two large glasses of whole milk at every meal. And he laughs about it now. But in the beginning, his health was very poorly, and now he's doing so much better. And so no more meat for him. He did at one point went to his family's house for Thanksgiving, and I went to my family's house for Thanksgiving. And I told him before he left, I said, honey, if you decide you want to take the venison that your mom will fix, I'm not going to be mad at you. He says, okay, well, we'll see. So he went there, and the venison smelled good, and he ate some. But this time it made him sick, because he had been away from it for a while. And then he's never taken any since then. So I think that people need to realize that we can change our taste buds. We don't have to have some of the things that we used to have, that we used to enjoy. Obviously, that diet wasn't working for us, or we wouldn't be sick now. So we have to take steps to make those changes. And when you do, you have so many blessings. You won't get just one. You're not going to just get rid of that tumor. You're not going to get rid of that heart disease. Your body heals as a unit. You'll get rid of everything.
0: Let's talk, you mentioned natural remedies more than once. What is the difference between natural remedies and drugs in curing disease?
1: Well, the drugs, they work toward fixing only a symptom. and sometimes, like you mentioned earlier, chemotherapy. Chemotherapy drives the immune system down. Autoimmune disorders, they drive the immune system down. Drugs drive the immune system down. These are attempts to get the immune system out of the way so it stops reacting to itself, so it stops attacking the body. And so we try to get the body alkaline, so the body just naturally stops attacking itself in the case of an autoimmune disorder. In the case of cancer, those are still immune-lowering drugs. I don't know whether it's intentional or not, but I can tell you that they do not work with the body's own natural resources. The body's own natural resources is what God put in us to get us well, and that's what he wanted us throughout history to utilize. Remember, modern medicine has only been around for the last 150 years. And is it really and truly science? Some of it is, some of it isn't. So we have to rely on God's science, the science of what I would call a living faith and a living Savior, that he died for us and he knew what we would need in this time and age. And do we ever need it? Do we ever need that time when we need a Savior that heals us? And so we have it. We just need to use what he left behind.
0: So, Linda, what is a natural remedy? And what is the difference between a natural remedy and, you said, allopathic, or what most people think of traditional medicine that's only 150 years old. So
1: modern medicine, yes.
0: Modern medicine.
1: The difference is it's because the herbs of the field is what God gave us for the healing of the nations. And if when we use those, there's wonderful healing because each one is full of nutrition. Now, you and I were talking earlier, Tom, about the fact that you can use herbs along with your pharmaceuticals. But that's the only way that you can get off of pharmaceuticals is if you combine them and you get your body healthy so that you can start tapering down from medications. Now, it may not be that way in every case, but it is in many cases that you can taper down and get completely off of drugs. So many times people are surprised because their doctor said you will never be able to get off of drugs. And so they're very surprised whenever they were able to. And so we work with the body, we work with the great physician, we work with the herbs that he gave us for the healing of the nations, and then the miracle starts to take place.
0: You know, Linda, if you're on social media or any digital media today, before you know it, you've been put in a position where you're watching an info commercial. And by the time you get to the info commercial, it sounds like you're not having to buy anything, but the bottom line, we have something to sell you. This potion, this powder, this something. Are you a pill seller?
1: No, we're not a pill seller. No, we do have a natural remedies business, but we really do not push that even at all. We try to train people. We try to teach people how to do the natural remedies so that they can actually do some of these things in their own home. And I'm been very happy, at least with the social media, they've started doing some of these things so that people can do this at home. And if you get your body healthy, you automatically don't need the drugs that you've been taking. And that's the objective, is to get to the point where we can get off of drugs and we can be completely free from society. We need to be able to, you know, I know preppers love the idea of becoming free of society as far as dependent on society. We all need to have that mind frame, not just the preppers. We all need to get to the point where we're trying to be healthy, where we can go to the gym, we can eat the things we need to eat, and our bodies are healthy. So that's what we try to do, is we try to train.
0: Awesome. I'm really excited about this. Is there a difference between acute natural remedies for acute conditions and then a difference from maintenance? In other words, you get past the crisis and then there's natural remedies keeps you going.
1: Yes. Matter of fact, when I had the lump in my breast, I considered myself acute. And that's why I did so much juice fasting. But then there are times when people come in and they have a kidney stone, and we have a remedy for them, an herbal remedy, that they can get results that are just amazing. It happens so fast. And so there's acute situations that are actually longer, more acute as far as chronic condition of our bodies, like the lump in my breast and the heart arrhythmia. But then there's certain issues sometimes when people come in and they need some cayenne pepper because they started having chest pain, or they need a bowel formula because they're stopped up. And so there's certain things that people can do that are not necessarily long term. People don't always have to hit it really hard. If they have a pretty good health condition, they may not want to go and do a juice fast, and they may not have to. But so we try to meet people where they are, the way God tries to meet us where we are.
0: Linda, let's talk about the opportunity for our listeners to come see you. And when you have a program like this, people are willing to drive 10, 20, 30, 40, 50, whatever it takes to learn about these remedies. Tell us, listeners, what topics you'll be covering.
1: Yes, let me just give a little bit of a list of things we will be talking about. We'll be talking about how to prepare for any end-time pandemic that we have, the remedies that we can use. We never lost a single person during the pandemic, and we want to empower other people to know how in case we have another pandemic. By the way, a pandemic is something that we have every day, just the natural remedies as far as flu, cold, all of those things, they all go together. Okay, steps for getting off, we want to give steps for getting off of drug medication. Most of the clients who come to me, they want to get off drug medication. How to make your body alkaline, you absolutely want to show people how to do that. How to remove the spike from their body. And also, we will be having a question and answer for people. We have other topics here. How to get off of antibiotics, but also how to, we're going to teach people how to make a tonic in their own home. And I think that's very powerful. We'll also be showing them how to make a certain salve. So that we have skin conditions now that are just outrageously, there's so many of them. So we'll teach them how to do a natural remedy for the skin as well. Alternatives to pain medication, how to get off of pain medication. And that's a huge one right there. So also lunch will be provided the day we come. And also we will be having a question and answer, and we'll be giving away a lot of free gifts. So we want people to come if they can.
0: Doesn't get much better than that. And it sounds like that's going to be more than a 90-minute session.
1: It is. It is. It's going to be from 10 o'clock in the morning on a Sunday, Sunday the 31st of May, until 4 o'clock in the afternoon. And then we also will be bringing some remedies. I don't know how many we'll be bringing, but we'll be bringing some for people. So we hope to see everybody there. And if anybody is listening I'm sure there are plenty of people listening, but for anybody that might be listening that needs encouragement, let me tell you this, that God said, "Beloved, I wish above all things that thou mayest prosper and be in health, even as thy soul prospers." God doesn't need any more martyrs. He wants a living sacrifice. So he wants to turn you and each person listening into a testimonial that others can use to get well as well.
0: Absolutely. And all of this with Linda Clark with Natural Remedies is going to be at the 13th Street Seventh-day Adventist Church in Cadillac, Michigan. That's at the corner of M115. That's a state trunk. M115 and 13th Street. There's a traffic signal on that particular intersection there, and you'll see the church and the fellowship hall where Linda will be making this presentation. So what's the name of the presentation one more time, Linda?
1: Natural Remedies for Good Health.
0: Natural Remedies for Good Health. That'll be May 31st at 10 a.m. And they're providing lunch for you. So great opportunity. Linda, it's looking forward to seeing you at the 13th Street Church.
1: Thank you, Tom. It will be nice to meet you. And And I'd like to have your wife come too. It'd be nice to meet her.
0: Absolutely. We believe in it. Well, thank you so much. God bless you. And for Strong Tower Radio Feature, I'm your host, Tom Mazur. Until next time, God bless. Bye now.

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2: 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Life can feel like a constant sprint. There are deadlines to meet, kids to shuffle, meals to make, emails to answer, errands to run, and responsibilities that never seem to end. For many people, the issue isn't laziness, it's overload. And in seasons like that, financial faithfulness often gets neglected, not because we don't care, but because we're exhausted. We stop paying attention. We spend reactively instead of prayerfully. We put off conversations we need to have. We ignore creeping lifestyle inflation. We delay generosity until things settle down. And before long, the pace of life begins to shape our financial decisions more than the wisdom of God does. That's why busyness can be more spiritually dangerous than it first appears. Because busyness doesn't always oppose faithfulness with rebellion. Sometimes it opposes faithfulness with distraction. Jesus warned us about this in Luke 8 when he described the seed that falls among the thorns. He said it gets choked by the cares and riches and pleasures of life. In other words, the daily grind, the normal, everyday cares of life, can grow so thick that they choke out what truly matters. We can spend hours worrying, scrolling, comparing, impulse buying, chasing the next opportunity, or reacting to every headline while neglecting the simple habits that build faithful stewardship, planning, giving, saving, communicating, and trusting God. Jesus highlights a similar tension in Luke 10. Martha is working hard, serving diligently, doing good things. But Mary is sitting at his feet, listening. Jesus gently says, Martha, Martha, you are anxious and troubled about many things, but one thing is necessary. Martha wasn't doing something sinful. She was doing something useful. But even useful things can become disordered things when they crowd out what matters most. And that applies to stewardship, too. It's possible to work hard, earn income, pay bills, and stay active, yet slowly lose sight of the heart of stewardship, trusting God, aligning our resources with His priorities, and handling money with wisdom and intentionality. You see, stewardship is never just about transactions. It's about worship. Every dollar we earn, spend, save, or give becomes an opportunity to express what we believe about God. Do we trust Him? Do we believe He is our provider? Do we see money as ours to control or His to manage? That's why financial faithfulness requires more than good intentions. It requires margin. Not just margin in your bank account, but margin in your soul. Dallas Willard once said, "Hurry is the great enemy of spiritual life in our day." That certainly has implications for our finances as well. Hurry can lead to impulse spending, neglected planning, avoidable debt, forgotten generosity, and anxiety-driven decisions. So, what does it look like to be financially faithful in a busy season? first, slow down long enough to notice. Proverbs 27:23 reminds us to know well the condition of our flocks and give attention to our herds. In an agrarian society, a person's wealth was tied up in their flocks. To know the condition meant slowing down enough to actually count them, care for them, and manage them. Today, your flock is your bank account and your budget. Awareness is often the first step toward wisdom. Second, prioritize what matters most. If generosity, saving, debt reduction, or wise planning matter to you, don't leave them to chance. Put them on a calendar. Automate what you can. Schedule the budget meeting. Make the decision to give in advance. What gets scheduled often gets done. Third, simplify where possible. Sometimes the problem isn't only a busy calendar, it's an overcomplicated life. Too many commitments, too many subscriptions, too many obligations. Simplicity can be an act of stewardship. Fourth, remember that small faithfulness matters. 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Remember, small acts of faithfulness, done consistently, can reshape your future. And finally, keep the goal in view. The goal isn't perfect financial performance, it's faithful stewardship. We'll be right back.
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2: 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We're going to begin today in Oregon. Betty, how can I help you?
5: My question is there a formula that one can use to determine, does it make sense to continue to do the conversions, IRAs and Roth conversions? I'm 71 and a half. I've been using two CDs to make my charitable contributions, but I'm just wondering, does it make sense to continue to do that or to do some more conversions? And after I'm required to do the receive the RMDs, can I do conversions at that point? I mean, is this the optimal time to do it if I were to do any additional conversions?
2: Yeah. Great. Good questions here, Betty. I like the way you're thinking. First of all, I love that you're doing the QCD, the Qualified Charitable Distribution. That's a great move. That's going to reduce taxable required minimum distribution income and satisfy the RMD without raising your adjusted gross income. So the QCDs and the Roth conversions can work together, not against each other necessarily, but QCDs, you know, help with, of course, charitable dollars, not the full tax issue. I mean, in terms of a back of the napkin formula, if you will, it's really, you know, the tax rate now versus the tax rate later, especially with required minimums. So you're a good candidate if you have large traditional IRA balances and RMDs are going to push you into a higher bracket, or they already are, and you have room in your current bracket. See, we want to take a fill the bracket approach. So each year, what we typically do is we look at your current taxable income, we identify the top of your current tax bracket, and we convert just enough to fill that bracket, but not spill into the next one. And that is going to, you know, hopefully put you in a position where you don't trigger higher Medicare premiums. You don't pay, you know, anything in that next higher bracket.
6: But you are systematically moving it from, you know, the bucket that requires the required minimums over to the bucket that does not. And, you know, that is a, you know, an annual process that I would typically encourage you to work on with your CPA to determine, you know, what is the right amount each year. And I love that, you know, you're using the QCDs to satisfy your charitable intent. I think the Roth conversions on top of that can be an effective strategy to complement it, if that makes sense.
5: Okay. Okay. And so that would be just a, with my CPA versus the, it, you don't know of any, I guess, computer program out there where you, one can plug in the numbers and say, yeah, okay, this makes sense. Cause I've done two of them. I've done two conversions and, I thought, well, I don't know. Okay.
6: Yeah. Yeah, there is more sophisticated financial planning software. For instance, you know, if you're a Sound Mind Investing newsletter subscriber, which a lot of our listeners use because they provide mutual fund recommendations and ETF recommendations, and they want to kind of do it themselves, but they want some counsel. And so that's where the Sound Mind Investing newsletter can be helpful. With that subscription comes, you know, access to some pretty sophisticated financial planning software, you know, that normally would be used by an advisor, but they make it available to consumers. And, you know, you could do that kind of planning, but it gets somewhat complicated. It's kind of like you can do your taxes, but, you know, you got to have confidence in using the tools. And I think the same would apply here. So unless, you know, you want to dive in and kind of learn how to navigate that, and I'm not discouraging you, I'm just saying it, you know, it may quickly become more complicated than you signed up for. I think the better approach is just to say, you know, I'm going to work with my CPA annually to just help me run that calculation and determine, given my QCDs, given my balances, given my required minimums every year, given how much I have left in the current tax bracket to, quote, fill it up, what is that kind of sweet spot for this year, you know, in terms of additional amounts that I should convert? And that should be a fairly simple calculation.
5: Okay. All right. I'll just do that then. Okay. Thank you. We're on the same wavelength regarding that. So I'm thankful for that.
6: Good.
5: So,
6: I'm delighted to hear that. Well, absolutely, Betty. Call anytime if I can assist you further. Lord bless you. Illinois is where Leslie's located. Leslie, how can I help?
7: Hi. My husband and I are setting up a trust. My husband doesn't know anything about my health. So I'd like to put another relative as my medical power of attorney. Is that okay? When I say, is that okay, he wouldn't supersede that person, would he? If it's written up as these other people would be my medical powers of attorney.
6: Yeah. So you already know who you want that to be, that the person that would be your medical power of attorney?
7: I asked a cousin, and I have a son, and I have those two. And I asked a cousin if she was willing, and she said yes right away.
6: Yeah. Yeah. I mean, the bottom line is, and I'm not an attorney, so ultimately you're going to need to talk to an attorney about this, who the person who will draft this. But yes, you can absolutely name someone other than your husband as your medical POA. The law allows you to choose any competent adult you trust, and that can be a family member, a friend, certainly a cousin, and that person would then make healthcare decisions if you can't speak for yourself. And that authority is separate from any trust or the financial side of things. And so, you know, your wishes are going to take precedence. So the person named in your medical power of attorney will make the decisions, not your husband, even if he's co-trustee or beneficiary. And, you know, to make that clear, the attorney could include language that says the medical power of attorney has final authority over healthcare matters. And that's part of the benefit of, you know, having that in place.
7: Oh, well, thank you. Yeah. Okay. I know it's unusual and odd, you know.
6: Yeah.
7: You probably never heard of such a thing, but it's true.
6: You'd be surprised. I've heard of a lot of things, Leslie. But basically, that attorney is going to draft that for you. They'll probably do like a HIPAA release so that this person can access medical information. I would at the same time, and the attorney will probably mention this, but I would do a living will so you can make end of life decisions. And then, you know, the attorney will help you review all the documents and how they all work together so there's no confusion. But yeah, you that's what you need to do as your next step.
7: I just got some paperwork called the five wishes. Do you think that's a good thing?
6: I'm not familiar with that. What, give me a little more context.
7: Oh, it's five wishes, I guess. I haven't really studied it, but the things that you would want ultimately if you're no longer able to, ways that you want your family or friends to treat you if you're no longer able to make decisions.
6: Okay. Yeah, it probably is a very good tool. I don't know the details on it, but anything, you know, that is an advance directive or a living will type document that covers, you know, the primary areas of healthcare and your personal preferences, if you become unable to act for yourself, is a good thing. And so, you know, I would probably take that with you. You know, when you meet with the attorney, and they can make sure that you have what you need to cover all of end-of-life decisions and medical directives.
7: Okay, I can do that.
6: All right,
7: thank
6: very
7: you
6: good.
7: So much.
6: You're welcome.
7: Appreciate your program very much.
6: Thank you, Leslie. Lord bless you. Thanks for being on today. We appreciate you as well. Back with much more after this. Stay with us.
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6: Thanks for joining us today on Faith and Finance, helping you manage God's money God's way. That's what we do here each day. Not because we have all the answers, but we look to God's word to help inform the decisions we make about money, starting with the understanding that we're stewards, God owns it. Money is a tool to accomplish God's purposes. Let's head back to the phones. Houston, Texas, Muhammad, go ahead.
10: Yes, my question is, I am 67 years old. I'm getting a Social Security check and a medical benefit. Now, my wife is in Obamacare, and she is working as a part-time teacher. If she applies for this early retirement, 60 years, and get the Social Security check, will my check be reduced?
6: Good question. So here's a kind of a simple way to think about it. So she will not get her full Social Security benefit. The 62 is the earliest someone can start Social Security, and that results in a permanent reduction, because for most people today, full retirement age is not until about 67. So if she starts at 62, her benefit's probably going to be about 30% lower than if she waits till full retirement age. Now, does that in any way affect your benefit as her husband? No. Her decision to start early does not reduce your Social Security benefit. Each person's benefit is based on their own record. Does that make sense?
10: That makes sense. Now, if she is on Obamacare, does she has to forcefully take the Medicare like we have to at age 65, or we get penalized?
6: Yes, absolutely. So at 65, she is, unless she's covered by an employer plan, a qualifying employer, then, you know, she is going to need to go ahead and take Medicare at that point, or she will have some penalties if she delays.
10: After 65, but she can continue Obamacare now until 65 to get full benefit and also apply for the Medicare benefit, the health benefit.
6: That's right. Yeah. When you turn 65, you should transition from Obamacare to Medicare, because the Obamacare subsidies usually stop once you're eligible for Medicare. So if you stay on the ACA plan instead of enrolling in Medicare, then you're going to lose the premium subsidy and you're going to have late enrollment penalties later.
10: That I understood. I'm on it. So the only question here is, because since she has that, she doesn't want to go and apply. She was just trying to get cash check, not the medical part. So at this point, she's confused, and myself confused. You clarified. Thank you very much. That individual benefit will paycheck will not be cut. But now the question is, if she applies for the Medicare check, she has to apply for Medicare health too, or she can defer that until 65?
6: No, she would need to go ahead and apply for that. So are you wondering which parts of Medicare she has to take?
10: Yes.
6: Okay. First of all, there's four parts. You've got the Part A, hospital, the Part B, the medical insurance, the D, the prescription drug, and then the C is the Medicare Advantage. She needs to enroll in A and B at 65. Those are going to be the important ones for her to go ahead and take at that point, so she doesn't have any penalties down the road. I hope that helps cover it. I know this can get complicated in a hurry. We appreciate your call today. To Colorado, Candy, how can I help?
11: Hi, yes. We've been blessed to have two homes in different states. And within the next 3 to 4 years, we're thinking about selling one of them. Not sure which one. But you had mentioned the capital gain exemption when you sell a house where you don't have to pay taxes on the capital gains. And I was wondering, you said two of the last 5 years. Do they have to be consecutive?
6: They do not. No, and this is a common area of confusion. It does not have to be consecutive. So it's a total of 24 months within the last 60 prior to the sale. So you have to have owned the home for at least 2 years, lived in it for as your primary residence for at least 2 years. But those 2 years can be any 24 months in the five-year window before the sale. They don't have to be back-to-back. But you can only do this every 2 years. So if you do it once and you meet the requirement of two out of the last five, not consecutive, then you wouldn't be able to do it again for another 2 years.
11: Okay. Sounds okay. Great. So we could flip-flop states where we reside in then, correct?
6: You could, yes, as long as you establish, you're living there as your primary residence, and it has to be for 24 months out of 5 years.
11: Wonderful. Thank you so much for clarifying that and for your program.
6: Well, thank you very much. I appreciate it. Let's go to Canton, Ohio. We'll finish up with Nancy. Go ahead.
12: Hi. My husband and I have five rental properties, and I'm 70 and he's 72. And eventually, probably when he's about 78, we wanted to dispose of our properties. We do have three children. I didn't know if it's best to do it in 1 year or what you would suggest financially so that we don't have to.
6: Timing matters a lot here, Nancy, not just for taxes, but for Medicare, because if you sold all, let's say extreme, you sold all five rentals in 1 year, that would massively increase your income and drive up your Medicare premiums 2 years later. If you spread it out, which is typically the way you'd want to do it, you know, that's going to help to not have that big income spike. Because when you sell properties, you'd recognize the capital gains, any depreciation recapture, any net rental income. And if you were to do that in a single year, your income could jump six figures, even if the properties aren't big. And then that's reported to Medicare. And the Medicare premiums are based on income from 2 years earlier. That's what's called IRMA. And so that would trigger higher Medicare Part B and Part D for one full year, possibly thousands of dollars in extra costs. So spreading it out over several years would help to keep your income lower, hopefully stay below the IRMA thresholds, reduce your capital gains, and then spread out any depreciation recapture as well. So what could you do? Well, you could stagger the sales. you could do 1031 exchanges if you're going to reinvest in other properties. The other thing to consider is if you want to do any giving out of any of these properties, you could give all or a portion of any of these properties to a donor advised fund before you sell. And then you don't have any capital gains on that portion because it's sold inside the donor advised fund, eliminating the capital gains, and then it just funds your account that you can then direct to your favorite ministries or your church. Does that make sense?
12: Yes, it does. Thank you very much.
6: You're welcome. Folks, I'm so thankful for you and the opportunity to be able to come alongside you each day and hopefully be an encouragement to you, point you back to God's word, and really point you toward God as your ultimate treasure. You know, the opportunity we have to manage God's money is a big deal. We'll ultimately give an account for it someday, and so we want to help you live as that wise and faithful steward. We'll gather together tomorrow to do it all over again. In the meantime, big thanks to my team today, Taylor Standridge, Pat Montague, Devin Patrick, and all the team members here at FaithFi. We'll see you tomorrow.
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13: This is Max McLean. God called Abraham to go on an adventure that required him to believe what God told him to do. As you listen to this story, ask yourself, how is this story similar to the way Jesus calls each of us when we come to faith in him? Listen to the Bible from Genesis 12 and 15. The Lord had said to Abram, "Leave your country, your people, and your father's household, and go to the land I will show you. I will make you into a great nation, and I will bless you. I will make your name great, and you will be a blessing. I will bless those who bless you, and whoever curses you, I will curse, and all peoples on earth will be blessed through you." After this, the word of the Lord came to Abram in a vision. "Do not be afraid, Abram. I am your shield, your very great reward." But Abram said, "O sovereign Lord, what can you give me since I remain childless, and the one who will inherit my estate is Eliezer of Damascus?" And Abram said, "You have given me no children, so a servant in my household will be my heir." Then the word of the Lord came to him, "This man will not be your heir, but a son coming from your own body will be your heir." He took him outside and said, "Look up at the heavens and count the stars, if indeed you can count them." Then he said to him, "So shall your offspring be." Abram believed the Lord, and he credited it to him as righteousness. Then the Lord said to him, "Know for certain that your descendants will be strangers in a country not their own. They will be enslaved and mistreated 400 years. But I will punish the nation they serve as slaves, and afterwards they will come out with great possessions. You, however, will go to your fathers in peace and be buried at a good old age." When the sun had set and darkness had fallen, a smoking fire pot with a blazing torch appeared and passed between the pieces. On that day, the Lord made a covenant with Abram. From Genesis 12 and 15, listen to the Bible. It's great for the soul.
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15: 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Dr. Morris, this might seem simple, but where did music come from?
16: Chris, music is an integral part of being in the image of God. The early chapters of Genesis reveal that just within a few generations of creation, men were constructing musical instruments, both wind instruments and string instruments. Soon we see that even this was perverted. Lamech, one of the patriarchs, even sang a song boasting of his adventures and murderous prowess. Musical instruments have been found from soon after the flood. Even Neanderthal fossils are found in conjunction with musical instruments. You see, Chris, the evidence that we find supports the biblical truth of creation. Even music started back in Genesis.
15: For more information on the foundational principles set forth in Genesis, simply visit us on the web at www.icr.org. That's www.icr.org.
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21: Hello, listening friends. Would you like to hear an amazing fact? Dermatologists tell us that bathing too often may not be good for your skin, but obviously not bathing often enough can cause serious social problems. Take, for example, Amu Hajj, who apparently has earned the distinction of being the dirtiest man in the world. Believing that washing would make him sick, Hajj, who lives outside a village in the Fars province of Iran, has not had a shower or a bath in the last 60 years. Mr. Hajj, 80 now, says that he chose this way of life after going through some emotional setbacks in his youth, and since then, not surprisingly, he's become a little bit isolated. His clothing appears to be a collection of dirty rags, and when he needs a haircut, he simply singes his hair with a burning stick. At night, he either sleeps in a hole in the ground, which looks very much like a grave, or in an open brick shack that some concerned neighbors build for him. He drinks his water from a rusty oil can, and his favorite meal is rotten porcupine. To relax, he sits down and he smokes a pipe packed with dung. Once a group of young men tried to capture him and give him a shower, but luckily, he says, he managed to escape. When asked if there's anything he wanted, he said, "I'd like to find a wife." Evidently, he's not figured out why he's having a problem with that. You know, the Bible tells us about a man who took 7 baths in one day. Stay with us, friends. We're going to learn more as Amazing Facts brings you this edition of Bible Answers Live.
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21: 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This is Bible Answers Live, and it is a live, international, interactive Bible study program. 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Lines are open now. 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Good chance you'll get your Bible question on tonight's program. Let me give you the number again. It's 800, God Says is the acronym, because we use the Book of God for our answers. 800-463-7297. 800-463-7297. 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I am Doug Batchelor, and tonight Pastor Ross is overseas in Serbia, but we've got our good friend Pastor Marshall McKenzie helping out.
0: Yes.
21: And maybe you'll open the program word of prayer for us.
0: That would be great. Father in heaven, we thank you so much for this opportunity we have to ask our Bible questions this evening. And we just pray that you will guide our thoughts, and may you be glorified in all that is said. In Jesus' name we pray. Amen.
21: Amen.
0: You know, Pastor Doug, I was listening to that story that you were sharing, and it just reminded me of even more so the story of Naaman that you had mentioned and how he needed to bathe.
21: Well, you knew where we were going, being a pastor. There's this story about, and you find this, friends, in 2 Kings chapter 5. The second book of Kings chapter 5 talks about a famous general by the name of Naaman, who has leprosy, and which is a symbol for sin in the Bible, and he's dying from it. It's a deadly disease. And he has a servant girl in his house that says, oh, if you just go to the prophet in Israel, that's Elisha the prophet, he could heal you. So Naaman brings an entourage with money and chariots, and he comes into Elisha says, he sends a servant out, and the servant tells Naaman, go wash in the Jordan River 7 times. Well, that really makes Naaman mad, and he storms away. Because basically saying you need 7 baths. And the Jordan River is not even a clean river. So yeah. When you say you take 7 baths in a muddy river, it implies you're even dirtier than the water. So he goes away. His pride is wounded. But he has to go by the Jordan River to get back to Syria. And his servants persuade him, why don't you do what the prophet said? What have you got to lose? You're going home to die. So he goes and he dips himself 7 times in the river. And his leprosy is cleansed. And he's so thankful he goes all the way back to Samaria to thank Elisha. And, you know, it made me think about when I read this story about a man who was that dirty. Now, you've traveled in India. I've been to India and other parts of the world. And sometimes there are people who, for religious reasons, don't take baths.
0: Right.
21: I mean, our hearts break for people who do it for poverty. But, and, you know, I once lived on the streets, and I won't go into it, but I know I've been there. And I remember reading about someone that was in a prison of war camp. And they were among the ones who were liberated, and they had not been able to take a bath in months. And they said how long it took them to soak in the tub to get clean. Yeah. So, but, you know, the Bible talks about that bath of Naaman in the Jordan River is a symbol of where John the Baptist baptized in the Jordan, and people were washed symbolically from their sins. And I don't know if you've ever thought about what's meant by the internal cleansing that God tells us of in his word. And we can be clean. Of course, anyone can hopefully get a bath or a shower. There's truck stops where you can get a shower. But where do you get the internal cleaning? And we have a free offer that will talk about how can we be clean inside and out. The Bible says, blessed are the pure in heart. They will see God. 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And it'll talk to you about that purity. 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That's very simply amazingfacts.org. All right, Pastor Marshall, who is our first call tonight?
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21: Good. How you doing?
0: Good.
3: All right. My question, Ecclesiastes 10:19.
21: Ecclesiastes 10:19. I'm going there now.
3: Right.
21: You want me to read that for everybody?
3: Yes, you can read.
21: Because our listeners, a lot of our folks are driving down the road and they can't really get a Bible. It says, a feast is made for laughter and wine makes merry, but money answers everything.
3: Now, that last part, but money answers everything. Explain that.
21: Well, Solomon, of course, was very wealthy. He had observed that you could probably pay a person to tell jokes and make others laugh, and you could buy wine, and he saw money. He said, you know, a lot of people, they'll come to the king, and they'll be complaining because someone didn't treat him right, and the king will say, well, what kind of settlement would make you feel better? Well, you put it that way, you know, if you give me 10 pieces of gold, then I'm okay. And so Solomon just observed that, you know, so much of the problems that people have with each other

0: money can be the root of all evil.
1: That's right.
0: And that, right. So that's what I think Solomon's referring to. He said money answers everything.
2: Okay.
0: Hey, appreciate your question. Thank you very much, Warren, and we'll look forward to hearing from you again. God bless.
1: Our next question is from Chris in Florida. Chris in Florida, you're on Bible Answers Live with Pastor Doug.
3: Hello.
0: Hi, Chris. You're on the air.
3: Yes, thank you very much, Pastor. How are you doing? Thank you very much. My question is simply about when Jesus was born off of Virgin Mary, was he a human only or God and human at the same time?
0: All right, you're asking a big question about what the Bible defines as a mystery. There are a couple of mysteries in the Bible. The Bible talks about the mystery of iniquity, and you'll find also that in Revelation 17, that harlot's got a paragraph on her forehead that says mystery, Babylon. And then you've got the mystery of godliness. And Paul said that it is a mystery how God becomes a man. And so how Jesus could be 100% man, and what I mean by that is, when Jesus was a baby, he needed to be fed like a baby. He needed his diaper changed like a baby. He needed to learn to walk like a baby. So Jesus was 100% human in those respects. But probably around the time he was 12 years old and he went to the temple, he became aware through the Spirit of God of his divine mission. That's why he told his parents, "I must be about my Father's business." And so there was an enlightenment that happened at some point in his life, and there was something divine about him. So Jesus was God in man. The Bible says God was in Christ, reconciling the world to himself. So you and I, it's difficult for us to comprehend the incarnation. And carne means the flesh, how Jesus entered human flesh and became a human. So how can a person be 100% human and 100% God? That ends up with 200% doesn't add up for us. But the Bible teaches that somehow God did that in Jesus.
3: Yes, because the reason I'm asking that question is that someone on the radio said, I was raised Catholic, and there is a prayer that Catholics say to Mary, Mother of God, pray for us. So he said that there is nowhere in the Bible that says that Jesus, when he was born of Virgin Mary, was actually God, but only a human.
0: Yeah, you don't find the phrase, and Pastor Marshall's here, but I don't think you find the phrase Mother of God in the Bible. And she's always called Jesus' mother. And Mary, when she gave birth to Jesus, it was a natural birth, as far as we know. Kind of supernatural in that the angels came, and later angels came, shepherds came, and later the wise men came. But you know, Jesus, in those respects, he acted like a normal baby. But as he grew, he understood his divine mission, and God, he was filled with the Spirit of God. He was anointed with the Spirit of God. That's what Christ means. So, but, you know, I think it can give people the wrong impression when we refer to Mary as the Mother of God. It almost, there's an effort, and with a Catholic background, you know this, and I used to go to Catholic school, that there's sort of an effort to deify Mary, because they pray to Mary, and they make Mary almost like a mini-god.
3: Right, right.
0: So there's a big emphasis on the Mother of God part.
1: I was just thinking, Pastor Doug, we have two free offers, actually, that probably deal with this.
0: Yeah.
1: One of those is Down from His Glory. It's Down from His Glory. The second one is Christ's Human Nature.
0: Perfect.
1: And you can get those at our resource line, 1-800-Chris-835-6747, and they're just offers 154 and 703.
0: That'd be perfect. Yeah, read those, and it goes into the divine and human nature of God, and you'll enjoy that, Chris. Thank you for your call from Florida. Who do we have next?
1: We have Gavino, if I'm saying that right. Gavino from San Antonio, Texas.
0: Gavino, you're Gavino.
1: Gavino.
0: That's my guess. How are you doing?
4: That's fine.
0: And your question.
4: It's a privilege to speak to you, Doug Batchelor. You were here 2 years ago. Too bad I couldn't meet you.
0: You know, I was in Houston a few weeks ago, but I know that's a little way from San Antonio.
4: No, you were here 2 years ago in San Antonio.
0: Right, I know. But I was in your state 2 weeks ago.
4: Yeah. Well, my question is, we know Eve was deceived, and Adam chose Eve over God. If Adam would have chosen God over Eve, what would you have done to Eve?

0: You know, other people have asked that question before, and it's one of those hypothetical questions where I can't tell you biblically this is what he would have done. I know that God is just, and I doubt he would have made Adam experience all of the fallout of sin just for what Eve had done. But then you say, well, what would have happened to Eve? And, you know, we've got two or three options. The Lord might have activated a plan of salvation for Eve. I don't know. It's a hypothetical question. And so all I can do is speculate, which is worth about a nickel. So several people have asked that, and it's a tough question.
1: A lot of people said he would have destroyed her because she didn't carry, the population in her loins or wasn't able to. And I'm just curious, and you're right, he is a just God. So that's a question that will have to be asked in heaven, I guess.
0: Yeah, I'm reluctant to say he would have just snuffed her out because he loved Eve as much as he loved Adam.
1: And, right, because we were both created equal, or they were.
0: Yeah, and then God, of course, he was patient with Lucifer when the angels rebelled. He didn't instantly kick them out of heaven. He bore with them and encouraged them to repent. And so I think he would have done something to try to redeem Eve. I don't know. Again, right. I'm speculating, so it's hard to say.
1: He would have to spill his blood for her, wouldn't he?
0: Well, if she's going to be saved, yeah, the penalty for sin. So, yeah, again, all that, like I said, we're speculating. Yeah, but it would be pretty rough to say, well, since man sinned, Jesus has to die. But if it's just a woman, they're expendable. We'll just make another one.
1: Yeah, that's what I kind of pondered on that one. Well, one quick one. We know we experience death as a human race. Do any of the demons experience death prior to Jesus Christ comes back?
0: I don't think so, because the Bible says that they are spirits, and it talks about them being reserved in everlasting chains. So I don't think that the devil gets tired and sleeps. I don't think they die like a physical death. They will be cast in the lake of fire and exterminated at the end of time. But, Jude and Peter, I think it's 2 Peter, talk about them being kept in chains of darkness. But they're conscious. They're bound to this world right now.
2: Right. They're reserved all the time.
0: And we have a lesson that you might enjoy on that, Covino, that talks about 1,000 years of peace. Mm-hmm. We'll be happy to send you a free copy.
2: If you
0: want to call that, is 800-835-6747 and ask for 1,000 years of peace. Okay, who do we got next?
2: Our next question is from Rob in North Carolina. 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
3: Hey, thanks a lot, pastors. I have a general observation. In Genesis, after Adam and Eve sinned, an angel was immediately placed at the tree of life so they couldn't get to it and become immortal sinners. It seems like they have to eat one time and they're immortal sinners. But yet, when you make it to heaven or the earth made new, you have to continually eat from the tree to be immortal. And then the second part of that is, will Christ himself have to eat from that tree and the earth made new?
0: All right, got some good questions there. First thing, I might respectfully disagree with you. I think even in the Garden of Eden that Adam and Eve needed to continue to eat from the tree. I believe that Adam and Eve probably ate from the tree of life before they ate from the forbidden tree. They may have lived in the garden for months or years. I don't think they were there very long because Eve had not had any children yet. And, they were told to be fruitful right away. So they probably, but I think they may have eaten from the tree, which could be why Adam and Eve lived hundreds of years and their posterity and then the lifespan dropped after that. That just the vital force ran out. Scientists don't know why our cells degrade, but there's something in the DNA of our cells that is missing something. Some essences prevents them from regenerating and we die. Now, if we could continually eat from that tree, I think that we'd have that vitality. They don't necessarily need to eat from it every day, but I think that both on earth and in heaven, they would have the privilege of continuing to eat from that tree. Your next question was, would Jesus need to eat from that tree? And I don't think so, because even though Jesus took on human form, if he's the one that makes whatever's in the tree of life, he could just make it in his own veins if he wants to. So, he's God. He's got his glorified eternal body now, and all things are possible with God. I can't even speculate him starting to atrophy because he didn't get to the tree in time. So, anyway, hey, I appreciate that, Rob. I'm just hoping I'm there and I can taste the fruit.
2: Amen to that.
0: Yeah. Hey, thank you very much.
2: Our next caller is Phil in Old Bethpage, New York. Phil, you're on the air with Bible Answers Live and Pastor Doug.
4: Well, thank you very much. Thank you very much for taking my call. It's rather similar to the previous call. The question is, when Adam and Eve were living in the Garden of Eden before they ate the forbidden fruit, was Eden the entire earth, or was it simply another place on earth like Boston?
0: Well, I hope it will look better than Boston. Nothing personal,
4: I'm
0: but
4: kidding, yes.
0: I used to actually lived in Boston years ago. You know, I believe it was a specific spot because it describes it as between a set of rivers, and so it sort of designates a region. It says the Lord planted. After God makes the earth, he then plants a garden, and he gives a place where the garden was planted. He didn't say he made a garden on the earth. You know, many people have supposedly gone on these epic quests looking for the Garden of Eden and the Tree of Life and the Fountain of Youth, and all of that was erased during the time of Noah's flood. It's very likely that the Garden of Eden, this beautiful garden planted by God, you know, it may have been 100 times bigger than Central Park in New York City, was brought up to heaven somehow before the flood destroyed the world, because the Tree of Life and the garden is in the New Jerusalem when it descends from heaven at the end of the 1,000 years. That's Revelation 21. So you're going hiking all over the world. You'll find some beautiful places, but you won't find the Garden of Eden. You'll find places that are called the Garden of Eden that are beautiful, but it's nothing like what God had planted. And we will see it someday. We do have a lesson that talks about the city of God and the Garden of Eden in that city, and it's called a city in space.
2: That's right.
0: And we'll be happy to send that to you if you'd like a free copy, Phil. That number, yeah, it's 800-835-6747. Ask for the study guide, The City in Space.
2: Perfect. Our next question is Shia. Shia's from the Virgin Islands. Shia, you're on the air with Bible Answers Live and Pastor Doug.
5: Hi, thank you for taking my call.
0: Thank you for calling. And your question?
5: I actually was on, I called a few, like last year, and I asked a question about Adam and Eve, about the Tree of Life and stuff.
0: Oh, good. We just had a question on that. Now, how old are you, Shia?
5: I'm 12.
0: Oh, good. So you called when you're 11, now you're calling when you're 12. And your question?
5: So I was wondering if it's okay to stay around unsafe family members.
0: Well, that's a good question. If you're a believer and you've got some family members that aren't believers, can you stay around them? Well, you always want to be able to be a positive influence on your unsafe family, because how else are you going to lead them to Christ and be a witness to them if you're never with them? But sometimes you got family members that, you know, their language is very bad, and they got some bad habits that are pretty unhealthy, and being around them can sometimes be a dangerous experience. Even though they're family and you love them, the experience is so intense, so difficult, that you can't take very much of it. So you just need wisdom, and your parents can give you guidance on that. But you don't want to cut yourself off from your family because they don't believe like you. But at the same time, you got to, you know, some family members can drag you down spiritually, and you can only do it in little doses.
2: That's right.
5: Yeah.
0: That makes sense?
5: Yes.
0: I know we had that when we were growing up. I'm the only Christian in my side of the family. And so when we would take our kids, we'd go visit relatives. It was a challenge sometimes because the language and the drinking and you had to just try and control the environment for a little while and love them all you can, and then you had to escape. Thanks for calling, Shia. Yeah.
2: Our next call, Pastor Doug, is Dennis from Cross Lake, Minnesota. Dennis, you're on the air, Bible Answers Live, and Pastor Doug. Dennis?
6: Well, thank you.
2: Okay.
6: Thank you, Pastor Doug. I have a question about Romans 4:24, about imputed righteousness. Now, do we receive that at the water baptism or baptism of the Holy Spirit? And once we have, like, Jesus Christ in us, are we imputed, I guess, can we always have it, or can we reject it, or can it be ever taken away from us?
0: Yeah,
6: and
0: imputed.
6: I wanted your thoughts on that.
0: Sure. Let me read the verse for people that are maybe driving down the road in Romans 4:24. I'm going to read verse 23 too. Paul says, "Now it was not written for his sake alone that it was imputed to him, but also for us, that it might be imputed to us who believe in him who raised Jesus from the dead." And so he's talking about Abraham and Sarah, and Abraham believed God, and God imputed. That means he gave him credit. It's like justification for his faith. Because he believed, God gave him credit for righteousness. Before the boy was even born, based on his faith, he was given credit. And so by our faith in Jesus and his sacrifice, he imputes, or he gives us credit for his righteousness. Now, before we ever do our first good work, Christians who are saved will do good works, not to be saved, but because they are saved. But before we do any good works, we receive righteousness as a gift that is imputed to us by faith. And so can we lose that? Well, if we stop believing, yeah. And the Bible talks about how we need to abide in our faith. And, you know, sometimes our faith will be tested. It doesn't mean we've immediately lost our righteousness. But does that make sense, Dennis?
6: Yes, because I kind of always believed that once you were imputed with the Holy Spirit, that you are righteous in the eyes of God the Father. And if you don't have that righteousness, you know, you're not righteous with God the Father, I guess.
0: Yeah, and you're right that when we have been, we've accepted Christ by faith, he gives us the gift of the Holy Spirit, and we can, it doesn't mean that we can never lose faith or never grieve away the Spirit, because you do find examples of people in the Bible. You know, it says in Ephesians 2, do not grieve the Holy Spirit. And King David prays in Psalm 51, take not thy Holy Spirit from me. Restore unto me the joy of thy Spirit, because he had kind of grieved the Spirit when he sinned with Bathsheba and killed Uriah and all of that business. So it's something that we need to nurture, even though we receive it as a gift. Paul said, I die daily. And Jesus said, give us this day our daily bread. Walking with Christ, it's like running a farm, someone said. You start again every day with a new beginning. You have assurance and you got faith, but you need to continue to strive to walk with God. 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We'll be glad to send that to you. You hear the tinkling of the music behind us, friends. The program is not over. We're going to take a break for some station identification, probably get a drink of water, and we've got Bible Answer lines open. Give us a call with your Bible questions.

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5: You know, every week we hear the most incredible stories from all over the globe of lives that are being changed and hearts that are being transformed by the power of the Word. 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
6: 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Welcome to Bible Answers Live. This is, if you've joined us on the way and you're wondering what it is, it's a live international interactive Bible study. 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And we've got several lines open. Good chance you'll get on tonight. My name is Doug Batchelor.
7: And mine is Marshall McKenzie. And we're going to take this call here. This is Cliff, Pastor Doug. Cliff is in Florida. 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
8: Hi. Hey, Pastor. My question is concerning, I'm a little confused on the thousands of when Satan is bound for a thousand years. I believe you teach that he's bound on the bottomless pit. His earth, basically, he's bound on earth for those thousand years. Is that correct?
6: Yes. The word bottomless pit that you find there in Revelation has confused people. The Greek word there is obousos. It's where we get the word abyss that we all recognize. Same word. And the word abyss, it just means in the void. Now, proof for that is there is a Greek version of the Old Testament. And in the Genesis of the Septuagint, and it says the earth was without form and void, it talks about the earth being the obousos. And so when it says in Revelation, Satan is cast to the abousos. And when the devil said to Satan in the book of Job, where did you come from? He said, I came from the earth. And Jesus said, I saw Satan cast down to the earth. And you read in Revelation 12, Satan was cast down to the earth. So where Satan is bound during that 1,000 years on the earth, the reason he's bound in a special way is the sun goes dark at Christ's coming. So he's in darkness. The saints are that are alive, we're caught up to meet the Lord in the air. The saints that are dead are resurrected. The dead in Christ rise at Christ's coming. So if all the good have left and gone with Christ, he says, I go to prepare a place for you. I'll receive you unto myself, that where I am ye may be. He takes us up during that rapture. It says the wicked are destroyed by the brightness of his coming in 2 Thessalonians. So if everyone down here is dead and all the good people have been saved and taken out, Satan's bound here with nobody to tempt. Let me give you one more verse about that. I think you look in... Luke chapter 8. It's also Mark chapter 5. These demons, when they were going to be cast out of the man, the demons said to Jesus, do not cast us out into the the deep or the nothingness. And the word there is abusos, the same word you find in Revelation 20 for bottomless pit. Why the King James translators got creative and used bottomless pit there is still a mystery. They always think of Carlsbad Caverns or something.
8: Have a question with that?
6: Yeah.
8: Yeah, okay. That makes sense. I guess one thing that's confusing to me is like when he's loose, you know, it says after 1,000 years, he's loose to tempt
6: right.
8: the nations. I don't know if that is actually tempting if no one's here. I don't know, like if the dead are dead and we're in heaven, he's loose after 1,000 years. Who is he actually tempting, or did he just?
6: Good question. At the end of the 1,000 years, if you read in Revelation 20, it says the rest of the dead live not again till the 1,000 years are finished. That's an exact quote from the King James, meaning at the end of the 1,000 years, the wicked are resurrected. The Bible says they cover the earth like a cloud. They're described as Gog and Magog. Those are the enemies of God's people in the Old Testament. So the wicked, Gog and Magog, are symbols for the wicked in the Old Testament. And so Satan now has got this vast army to tempt and manipulate, and he leads them to attack the New Jerusalem. It's as they launch this attack on the beloved city. You can read about this also in Zechariah 14. And then fire comes down from God out of heaven and devours them after that white throne judgment. So you would really enjoy the lesson we've got on the subject of the 1,000 years, and it's called The 1,000 Years of Peace, Cliff. Let us send that to you. All you've got to do is call the number.
7: And the number, Cliff, is 1-800-835-6747. That's 1-800-835-6747. It's a great lesson.
6: Yep. Hey, thank you so much for your question, Cliff. And we do have a couple lines still open. 800-463-7297 with your Bible questions.
7: Our next caller is Rick. Rick? There we go. Rick is our next caller from North Dakota. I believe that is, if I'm doing that right. Rick, you're on Bible Answers Live.
4: Hi, Pastor Doug. My question is in 1 John chapter 5, verse 6 and 7.
6: All right, let me
4: and
6: go
4: the question
6: quick.
4: I have is, I'm going to ask this, and I don't know if I can see the forest through the trees here. This is the one who is came by water and blood, Jesus Christ, not with water only, but with the water and the blood. It is the Spirit who testifies, because the Spirit is truth. For there are three that testify, the Spirit, the water, and the blood, and these three are in agreement. That's my question to you. How is the water and the blood testifying?
6: All right. Well, knowing John, keep in mind when he writes about Jesus' death in his gospel, and he talks about the spear piercing the side of Jesus, he said two distinct streams came from the side, you know, ostensibly by the heart of Christ, water and blood. It's John who says, you read in the Gospel of John, he said, unless you are born of the water and the Spirit, you cannot enter the kingdom of heaven.
4: Right.
6: When the children of Israel, and this is now 1 Corinthians chapter 10, Paul compares the children of Israel being saved from Egypt. They needed to be born of the water, meaning they went through the Red Sea, and they were baptized, and they were born of the Spirit, and the Spirit and the blood are similar. It's talking about born of the fire. There's a pillar of fire, and they went through the water. Jesus is telling Nicodemus, you've got to be born of both. Water baptism, we choose. It's our decision to come to Christ. Spirit and blood baptism, God chooses. It's through his promise and through the anointing of the Spirit. And so John is using, when he talks about the water and the Spirit and the blood, he's using some metaphors. And when he says they witness on earth, he's talking about the power of the Spirit to transform lives, the washing of how their lives are changed, and the blood. You've heard about the power of the blood that gives new life. There at the Last Supper, Jesus gave them grape juice. He said, this is my blood, and it's through the blood we're cleansed. And so, I'm sorry, go ahead.
4: Yeah, I guess the other question was in chapter 6, it says this, or verse 6, it says, this is the one who came by water and blood. What does that mean?
6: Well, Jesus came into the world. He was baptized both ways. When Christ, when he began his ministry, he was baptized in water. At the end of his ministry, he was baptized. He went through the blood, you might say. Not only did he sweat blood in the Garden of Gethsemane, but he shed his blood at the end of those 3.5 years.
4: Oh, I see. Okay.
6: So
4: okay, it makes sense.
6: Yeah, I hope that helps a little. And it is a difficult verse, so I don't want to act, you know, I don't want to be trite with it. It is a deep, John is one of the deepest theological writers here, and he loves using these symbols. Of course, he wrote Revelation full of symbols. But I think that's a basic explanation for that. I'm trying to think what we might offer, Rick, that would help a little bit with that question. And you know, the study guide on baptism that we started at the beginning, the power and purity. We'll send you a free copy of that, Rick, if you'd like. The lesson Power and Purity, just call the resource line.
7: The resource number, Rick, is 1-800-835-6747. You just call that number and you can get asked for Purity and Power. They'll send it to you.
6: Thank you.
7: Our next call is Kelly. Kelly is calling from Orlando, Florida. Kelly, welcome. You're on the air. 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
9: Hi.
6: Hi. Thanks for waiting.
9: Sure.
6: And your question?
9: I have a really odd question. I hate to change the subject of your Bible study. I've been going through a lot of different changes here in my life. And when I was a young boy, I was taught to love God, and I know a lot about Jesus, and, you know, he died for us. This last few weeks, I've been noticing that I'm getting bombarded by evil. And I don't know how to handle this. Is there a place in the Bible that I can go to and protect myself, maybe ward this away? I mean, this is to a point where everything around me is turning into... I can feel Satan just trying.
6: Feel like you're under attack, huh?
9: Yes.
6: Well, let me tell you, if you look at some of the Psalms, and I'll name two or three for you, King David, who was chosen by God, so God had a big plan for his life, but before he became king, between the time he killed Goliath and became king at 30 years of age, he was attacked on every side. He was forsaken by his friends. He was his own king and government, had a price on his head. He had to hide in the hills and live in a cave and had to retreat to the enemy. He had his family kidnapped. I mean, David really went through some terrible struggles. And then yet he's the one who writes, "The Lord is my shepherd, I shall not want," in Psalm 23. "He makes me lie down in green pastures, though I go through the valley of the shadow of death." Now, you might be feeling like you're going through that right now, Kelly.
9: It's been kind of rough.
6: Yeah, it's not death itself, but it's got the shadow of death. In other words, it feels pretty bad. Let me tell you another psalm that David wrote. If you look in Psalm 91, here's what he says. "He who abides in the secret place of the Most High, he who dwells in the secret place of the Most High, will abide under the shadow of the Almighty. I'll say of the Lord, He is my refuge and my fortress, my God, in Him I'll trust. He will deliver you from the snare of the fowler," that's someone who captures birds, "and from the perilous pestilence. He'll cover you with his feathers, and under his wings you'll take refuge. His truth and his shield will be your buckler." You read, I can't read all of Psalm 91 right now. Read Psalm 91, and you'll find a few others in there that give great comfort. And you read those, and you claim the promises in there, and there's power in the word that even as you're reading it and say, "Lord, I believe that, will you put a hedge around me?" He gives his angels charge over you to protect you. And so he'll put a hedge about you, but you got to ask him. And I think you'll find some encouragement in reading the Psalms.
7: And Kelly, just to let you know, there's a book that we have. It's called Tips for Resisting Temptation. And it's a great little book that Pastor Doug did put together. If you just call our resource line, it's 1-800-835-6747 and ask for that little book, Tips for Resisting Temptation. I think you'll be greatly encouraged.
6: Absolutely. And, you know, I just want to have a quick prayer for you, Kelly, before we move on to our next caller. Father in heaven, I just could hear in Kelly's heart that he's crying out. He's just under a demonic attack right now. And I just pray that you'll send angels to surround and protect him. Send your good angels. And I also pray that your spirit will be in his heart. Give him peace and comfort right now that you're on the throne. And though he might feel like, you know, 1,000 have fallen at his side and he's surrounded by evil, you will never leave him or forsake him because that's your promise. And we thank you and pray this in Christ's name. Amen.
7: Amen.
6: And I know there's a lot of other people out there like Kelly that are kind of going through some trials and the valley of the shadow of death.
7: Lord will give us strength. Our next caller is Joe in Arkansas. Joe, you're online here at Bible Answers Live.
10: Hi, Pastor. How are you?
6: Doing good. Appreciate your call and your question.
10: Well, earlier in the program, you had said that God had tried to get Satan and the angels, the fallen angels, to repent. I was just wondering, does that say that anywhere in the Bible? That was the first time I heard that, and I thought it was a fascinating little tidbit.
6: No, it does not say that. That is speculation on my part, but it's based on Scripture. The Bible says that God is long-suffering, and the Bible says he's not willing that any should perish. And you look at the mercy and the patience that God exhibited with humans, and then the Bible says we are made lower than the angels. And so it would surprise me if the first day that Satan or Lucifer was a good angel and then he had his first evil thought, that at that point God threw him out of heaven. I'm just using the character of God as my proof that he probably was patient with them before they reached a point of no return.
10: Okay, I guess you see what you're saying there.
6: Yeah, so I'm just looking at the character of God. There's several verses in the Bible that say he's long-suffering, his mercy endures forever, God is patient. And so it just would be so out of nature for him to tell Satan and one-third of the angels, the first day they do anything wrong, says you're out of here and you're lost forever and you're going to the lake of fire. So I'm sure that there was a period of probation for them, as there is for humanity, because God is loving, like any parent.
7: That's it. I was just going to say, God is love. So what does that really mean? And
6: yeah.
7: How far does that go?
6: But yeah. I'm glad you called me on that, Joe. I got to be careful not to just make those statements.
10: No, it's great. I really have been enjoying the program. Thank you for taking the time.
6: Thank you. Appreciate your call.
7: Great. Our next caller is John from Detroit, Michigan. John, you're on the air with Bible Answers Live.
11: Yes, sir. I'm a first-time caller. Thanks for having me.
6: Thank you for calling.
11: Pastor, I was going to talk about one thing. It was about having a sense of humor in the Bible, and where is that located? Because I know God gives everything to us, and where does the sense of humor come from? But something pressed my heart about Kelly from Orlando. Is it okay if I talk about that for a minute?
6: Well, as long as you can frame it in a question.
11: I can.
6: Okay.
11: I can. let me see if I can do this.
6: And I still hope I get a chance to answer your question about laughter, because I'd like to.
11: What's that?
6: I still hope I get a chance to answer your question about laughter.
11: Oh, you do? Okay. You know what? Because you asked me to form it into a question, I can't really come up with a question. I was going to give kind of an answer for Kelly. But because you want to do the sense of humor thing, I'll go back to that.
6: Well, that's okay. I'm hoping you'll keep Kelly in your prayers, and we want to encourage him. But you also asked a question I think a lot of people wonder about. And the Bible talks about avoiding foolish jesting. And some have thought that means that Christians shouldn't laugh. There is a verse that talks about Jesus as a man, and this is Isaiah 53, I think, a man of sorrows and acquainted with grief. And they say he was a man of sorrows. That must mean he never laughed. I don't think it's saying that. I think God does tell us to laugh. You can read in Psalm 126:2. It says, then our mouth was filled with laughter and our tongue with singing. And the Lord has done great things for them. And so when God was doing great things for his people, it says they were filled with laughter. Laughter is not.
11: Laughed in the womb during that story.
6: There's the wrong kind of laughter. Bible talks about the wicked that are the laughter of a fool is vanity, Solomon says in Ecclesiastes 7:6. But you can find humor in the Bible. Let me give you a couple of ideas where you might see some samples. When Jesus said, if you've got a speck in your eye and you say to your neighbor that's got a log in their eye, when I first read that, I thought log must be a special spiritual meaning for something. No, it means log. It means a 2x4.
11: Okay.
6: And so here you picture a person that's got a little piece of dust in their eye, and they say to their brother, oh, look, you got a piece of dust in your eye, and you've got a log in your eye, and you're trying to help them. There's irony. There's humor there. When Isaiah was mocking the prophets of Baal, and he said, well, you better cry a little louder. Maybe your God is sleeping. You need to wake him up. And you can see even a little sarcasm there. So I do think that we get our emotions from God, and, you know, they might be corrupted by evil, but I think God sings, says in Zephaniah. I think that God laughs, and matter of fact, there's a psalm that says God laughs, but it's not a good example.
7: I was just thinking of where a merry heart does good like a medicine.
6: There you go, yeah.
7: You know, so there's healing in that laughter.
6: Yeah, and you know, sometimes this life is so serious, and no one's going to want our religion if we're not happy. You know what I mean?
11: Right.
6: And
11: so, I exactly agree, yes.
6: And when Jesus rose from the dead, you know what he said to the two disciples on the road to Emmaus, Luke 24? He said, "Why are you talking with each other and you're so sad? The gospel is good news. Christians should be happy. And if we're happy, okay, people are going to want the joy that we have." Now, of course, we're not talking about frivolous happiness or people telling dirty jokes. We're talking about the pure happiness and the innocence. All right, thanks. Perfect. Appreciate that, John. Good question.
7: Our next question is Jim. Jim in Yakima, Washington. You're on the air. Bible Answers Live.
12: Well, thank you. Long-time listener, first-time caller. But two verses in Matthew 24, 40 and 41. Should I read them?
6: Sure.
12: Okay. Then shall two be in the field, the one shall be taken and the other left. Two women shall be grinding at the mill, the one shall be taken and the other left. And I always thought I really understood that. I know Tim LaHaye built his whole program on those two verses.
6: Yeah.
12: I don't think I ever read the verse before that. We're talking about in the days of Noah.
6: Right.
12: And it says, and knew not until the flood came and took them all away.
6: Well, you're onto something there. I think that these are some verses that have been terribly misunderstood by the Christian world. Everyone just reads these verses by themselves, and they think two women are in the field, one is raptured, and one is left behind.
12: Right.
6: Two men sleeping in a bed, one is raptured, one's left behind. And two men working in the field, women grinding at the mill, so forth. I think that the ones are taken away here, you've got to be very careful, because it says the flood came and took them all away. Now, in the Jewish mind, when you are in the promised land and you are planting your fields and you are baking bread and you're resting in your bed, that was good. That was a sign of peace and happiness. When the enemy came, they took you away. The children of Israel were taken away to Assyria. The people of Judah were taken away to Babylon. That was a punishment when they were taken away. The flood came and took them away. And then the disciples asked the Lord, "Where are they taken?" And Jesus said, "Wherever the buzzard is, where the vultures are, that's where the bodies." I'm sorry, "Wherever the bodies, that's where the vultures are." The ones taken away in judgment, well, he says, that's where the vultures are. So the idea, this whole left-behind scenario that's used for this verse is, I think, a very gross misapplication of the verse. Very simply, the three examples Jesus gives, women sleeping in a bed, working in a field. Matthew, I think, only mentions two. Luke mentions the men sleeping in a bed, too.
12: Okay.
6: They have symbols in the Bible. Sleep is a symbol for death. Jesus said, "Our friend Lazarus is asleep." When Christ comes, there's two kinds of people asleep, the dead in Christ and the ones who are not in Christ. You've got a woman represents a church. The bread they're working with is the word of God. You got true and false. There are two women in Revelation. One is saved, one is lost. You got men working in a field. Jesus tells the parable that the sower is sowing the field. He's doing mission work. The seed is the word of God. He's got several parables on that theme. You got different kinds of mission work out there. You got the true and the false. And so Jesus, I think, is just basically saying there's two kinds of people. One is going to be judged. You got the wheat and the tares. One is lost, one is saved.
12: Mm-hmm.
6: But you don't get a secret rapture. I believe that we're going to be caught up to meet the Lord in the air, but I don't think it's a secret. You don't get a secret rapture from these verses. Can I send you a free book on that subject, Jim?
12: Oh, sure.
6: I've got a book that's called Anything But Secret. You just got to make a phone call. They'll take your address, send it to you.
7: And, Jim, that number is 1-800-835-6747. 1-800-835-6747. You can just call and ask. We'll send you the book.
12: Anything
6: But Secret, it's called. Yeah, and it addresses these verses. I think you'll enjoy it. Thank you, Jim. We're going to try and squeeze in one more caller before we run out the clock here.
7: Carol from Sterling Heights, Michigan is our next caller. Carol, you're on the line with Bible Answers Live.
13: Thank you. First-time caller.
6: Thank you.
13: I want to know if Jeremiah 29:11 is taken out of context if we try to apply it to our lives today. Is it just meant for the people that he said it to, which was For I know the plans I have for you, declares the Lord, plans to give you hope and a future to prosper you. Can we say that it applies to everyone out of context? Or is it just for those people that he was talking to in the Bible?
6: I believe that verse is for everyone. When God makes a promise to ancient Israel, we get to claim those promises. Because you look at the next verse and God says, you will search for me and you'll find me when you search for me with all your heart. That's not just Jews. That's everybody. Jesus said, seek and you'll find. And so the verse before that is God says, I've got good plans for you. Well, he wants you to be in heaven, Carol. That's not just the Jews, right? Okay, he says, I've gone to prepare a place for you. So the promises that God made to Israel, Paul said, those promises belong to us if we believe them by faith. Because Paul says, if you are Christ's, then you are Abraham's seed. And so you get to claim these promises as a child of Abraham. See what I'm saying?
13: Yeah.
6: So, yeah, the Bible says he is not a Jew, which is one outwardly, but he is a Jew, which is one inwardly. And the Gentiles are grafted into the promises of Israel through Christ. That doesn't mean the Jews are excluded. Anyone who believes is included. And so the promise that God made through Jeremiah to Israel is that he has, I've got good plans for you. I want to bring you back. I want to prosper you. Well, God has good plans for us if we follow him. He promises to bless us. You'll also read that at the beginning of Deuteronomy chapter 28. Hey, Carol, thank you very much for your question. And, you know, Pastor Marshall, I don't think we'd be able to do anybody justice in the minute that we've got left for the live calls. Now, we do still have some amazing facts to share with you through the rest of this program, friends. And so don't change the dial just yet. I want to just appeal to you before we sign off here. What we do here during this 1 hour during the week is just a fragment of what Amazing Facts has available 24 hours a day around the world. And we have a television program, AFTV. You can watch anywhere you get the internet all the time. We've got a kaleidoscope in our Bible library. 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God bless. 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
17: Now the weather forecast for Strong Tower Radio. For Michigan's UP, tonight we'll have a 30% chance of showers and thunderstorms before 8 p.m., partly cloudy with lows at around 58 degrees. Tuesday will be sunny with a high near 74 degrees, with a northwest wind at around 10 miles per hour. For northern Michigan, tonight will be mostly clear with lows at around 55 degrees, with the southwest wind at around 5 miles per hour.
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This is Max McLean. God called Abraham to go on an adventure that required him to believe what God told him to do. As you listen to this story, ask yourself, how is this

0: story similar to the way Jesus calls each of us when we come to faith in Him. Listen to the Bible from Genesis 12 and 15. The Lord had said to Abram, "Leave your country, your people, and your father's household, and go to the land I will show you. I will make you into a great nation, and I will bless you. I will make your name great, and you will be a blessing. I will bless those who bless you, and whoever curses you, I will curse, and all peoples on earth will be blessed through you." After this, the word of the Lord came to Abram in a vision. "Do not be afraid, Abram. I am your shield, your very great reward." But Abram said, "O sovereign Lord, what can you give me since I remain childless, and the one who will inherit my estate is Eliezer of Damascus?" And Abram said, "You have given me no children, so a servant in my household will be my heir." Then the word of the Lord came to him, "This man will not be your heir, but a son coming from your own body will be your heir." He took him outside and said, "Look up at the heavens and count the stars, if indeed you can count them." Then he said to him, "So shall your offspring be." Abram believed the Lord, and he credited it to him as righteousness. Then the Lord said to him, "Know for certain that your descendants will be strangers in a country not their own. They will be enslaved and mistreated 400 years. But I will punish the nation they serve as slaves, and afterwards they will come out with great possessions. You, however, will go to your fathers in peace and be buried at a good old age." When the sun had set and darkness had fallen, a smoking fire pot with a blazing torch appeared and passed between the pieces. On that day, the Lord made a covenant with Abram. From Genesis 12 and 15. Listen to the Bible. It's great for the soul.
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about half the size of a man's hand. It is the cloud which surrounds the Savior and which seems in the distance to be shrouded in darkness. The people of God know this to be the sign of the Son of Man. In solemn silence, they gaze upon it as it draws nearer the earth, becoming lighter and more glorious until it is a great white cloud, its base a glory like consuming fire, and above it the rainbow of the covenant. Jesus rides forth as a mighty conqueror, not now a man of sorrows to drink the bitter cup of shame and woe. He comes victor in heaven and earth to judge the living and the dead. With anthems of celestial melody, the holy angels, a vast, unnumbered throng, attend him on his way. The firmament seems filled with radiant forms, 10,000 times 10,000 and thousands of thousands. No human pen can portray the scene. No mortal mind is adequate to conceive its splendor. His glory covered the heavens, and the earth was full of his praise. His brightness was like the light. As the living cloud comes still nearer, every eye beholds the Prince of Life. No crown of thorns now mars that sacred head, but a diadem of glory rests on his holy brow. His countenance outshines the dazzling brightness of the noonday sun, and he has on his robe and on his thigh a name written, King of Kings and Lord of Lords.

0: Santa Claus, and a tiny dragon. Next, this is today's Creation Moment. And now, here's our Creation Moments host, Ian Taylor.
1: The fossil record shows us examples of God's creativity in designing living things. It also shows that life appeared suddenly on Earth in finished form. The fossil record shows us that the Earth originally had a much greater variety of life. Finally, the fossil record doesn't show any evidence of creatures evolving from one type into another. Paleontologists have been looking for fossils of unusual creatures in some of the oldest rocks that have fossils in them. In other words, these rocks in British Columbia have evidences of some of the earliest forms of life. These layers show the rich variety of life that once existed on Earth. Paleontologists have found a much greater variety of arrow worms and jellyfish than live today. However, even in these earliest days, the worms and the jellyfish are fully formed. In addition, paleontologists have found some startling creatures. One foot-and-a-half-long creature had a circular mouth with radiating teeth and claws. Another looks like a tiny one-inch-long dragon. Scientists describe it as looking like the cameo of a stegosaurus. Perhaps the most unusual creature was named Santa Claus by one paleontologist. It has five pairs of claws attached to its head, two flaps on the side, and a tail like a beaver. Paleontologists and Christians who believe the biblical record of creation don't dispute the fact about fossils. We object to interpretations of the fossils that needlessly contradict Scripture.
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1: Back to Genesis with Dr. John Morris, scientist and president of the Institute for Creation Research. Dr. Morris, in an evolutionary sense, what do the terms advanced and primitive mean?
2: Chris, primitive animals are thought to be those that evolved long ago, which gave rise to more advanced types. Single-cell organisms are the most primitive, and then marine invertebrates, and up to fish, amphibians, mammals, and eventually man, the most advanced of all. Within each mammal type, evolutionists say that the more advanced ones are the ones that are modern, but extinct varieties were hardly primitive. Chris, the whole concept of primitive advances an evolutionary idea which is wrong on the face of it. Evolution did not happen. God created each basic category, much as we see it today. None is more advanced than the other. Each is complex. And that's the way I see it from a Back to Genesis perspective.
1: Visit our website at icr.org. I'm Chris O'Brien. Thanks for tuning in.
3: What should you do if you want respectful kids? I'm Mark Merrill with today's Family Minute. There's no doubt about it. Everyone wants respectful kids, but more often than not, children's attitudes and behaviors are far from respectful. 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First, understand the problem. Focus on how your child treats you with their words and their attitude instead of getting sidetracked by the specific incident at hand. Second, come up with a plan. 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Finally, be patient. Patterns take time to change. Training your child to be respectful can be difficult, but it's always worth it. Remember, your family first.
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0: Hi folks, Jelaine Fenner here. We are definitely living in uncertain times, and for some of us, it's scary. Signs of the times are everywhere. Jesus is coming back soon. Read Revelation chapter 22. Jesus says, "Surely I am coming quickly." 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
1: Now the weather forecast for Strong Tower Radio. For Michigan's UP, tonight we'll have a 30% chance of showers and thunderstorms before 8 p.m., partly cloudy with lows at around 58 degrees. Tuesday will be sunny with a high near 74 degrees, with a northwest wind at around 10 miles per hour. For northern Michigan, tonight will be mostly clear with lows at around 55 degrees, with a southwest wind at around 5 miles per hour. And for Tuesday, will be sunny with a high near 89 degrees. For southern Michigan, tonight will be clear with lows at around 58 degrees with a light south-southwest wind. And for Tuesday, will be sunny with a high near 85 degrees with a west-southwest wind at around 3 to 6 miles per hour. For central Illinois, tonight will be mostly clear with lows at around 57 degrees with a southeast wind at around 5 miles per hour, becoming calm after midnight. And for Tuesday, will be mostly sunny with a high near 81 degrees and an east-southeast wind at around 3 to 6 miles per hour. For Strong Tower Radio, I'm meteorologist Tricia Cook.
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3: Several years ago, a church member approached me, and he looked very, very worried and very concerned. Said he hadn't slept much. So I asked him, "What is the problem?" And he said, "I'm afraid that I've committed the unpardonable sin." Well, that's quite a statement for a person to make. And I said to him, "Is it really, really troubling you?" He said, I can't sleep. I don't know if I'm right with God." And so it is with many people today. They're really not sure. And one of the things that concerns them the most is this idea about the unpardonable sin. But let's pray together as we consider God's word concerning this question. Loving Father, as we study this topic, we pray for your Spirit to direct us and to guide us. We ask it in Jesus' name. Amen. Now, I should tell you right from the get-go that according to God's word, Jesus has left us many precious promises, and one of the promises that he left us is found in 1 John 1:9. And it simply says, "If we confess our sins, he is faithful and just to forgive us our sins and cleanse us from all unrighteousness." Now, according to the Bible, We read in Revelation 22 and verse 17 that God is, through His Spirit, appealing to the hearts of people. In fact, in Revelation 22, verse 17, the last chapter of Revelation, it actually ends up with an invitation. And the invitation is this: the Spirit and the bride say, come. And let him that hear say, come. And let him that is athirst come. And whosoever will, let him take of the water of life freely. God doesn't want anyone to be lost. That's why He made such a great sacrifice, so that everyone could be saved. The problem is not what God wants. The problem is the choices that you and I need to make in reference to our salvation. And so that's why the Scripture is filled with warnings. In fact, Jesus left a very, very somber warning, or solemn warning, in Matthew chapter 12 and verse 31 and 32, which actually address the question as to the unpardonable sin. Notice what it says: wherefore I say unto you, all manner of sin and blasphemy shall be forgiven unto man, but the blasphemy against the Holy Ghost shall not be forgiven unto men. And whosoever speaketh a word against the Son of Man, it shall be forgiven. But whosoever speaketh against the Holy Ghost, it shall not be forgiven him, neither in this world, neither in the world to come. Now, obviously, that is a very strong, strong incentive for any one of us to take seriously what Jesus is admonishing. Now, I want you to notice something important here before I go on. Some people assume that the Spirit is Jesus or a part of Jesus, but this verse does not support that idea. This verse supports the idea that they're two separate entities or two separate beings, because it says you can speak against me, Jesus speaking, and it shall be forgiven you. But if you speak against the Holy Spirit, it shall not be forgiven you. Obviously then, if the Spirit is the Spirit of Christ and it is just another form of Christ, then He's double talking. But Jesus does not double talk. And therefore, there are two separate beings that are being addressed here. One, the Son of Man, which is Jesus, and the other one, the Spirit of God. And so I think it's important for us to make a separation. Now, in reference to sin, some people think that the unpardonable sin is killing. But we know that Moses murdered the Egyptian. We also know that Paul killed many Christians. And yet, both were forgiven and both found salvation. Some people think it's adultery. But we know that even with the terrible outcome of adultery that divides homes and destroys the lives of so many, yet we know that David committed adultery, and yet we understand that David still found peace with God after his adultery. Some people think it's the terrible cursing of God. I've known people who have said, I've just cursed God. I cursed God. And can a person be forgiven for that? The question that, or the answer to that question is simply this. The Apostle Peter, in that moment when he was being tested by the people in that evening when Christ was being tried, and Peter had snuck in to try to witness what was going on, they began to say to him that he was one of those. And he forgot that Jesus had told him that he would deny Christ three times before the rooster would crow twice. What's amazing about that is this, that in order for Peter to put a distance between him and Christ, what he did was he began to use language that was not appropriate, cursing. And as he began to use foul language to give evidence that he had nothing to do with Christ, the rooster then crowed, and it reminded Peter of what Jesus had said. And Peter went out and wept. We know that Peter was forgiven because later on, Peter became one of the great apostles to the, what is called the circumcised of the Jews. And so it's not killing, it's not adultery, nor is it cursing. So if it's not any of these, then what is the unpardonable sin? First of all, in order to understand the subject of the unpardonable sin, it's important for us to understand what or who is the Spirit of God. And there's some confusion about that in these days, but I'd like to make it as clear as I can. In fact, in reference to the rooster, I want to make it so clear that it will be clearer than a rooster can crow. And so we will look at the Spirit. I'm going to share with you three slides, and these three slides all have to do with the Spirit. And I want you to know this. Number one, the Bible says that the Spirit was present in creation. It doesn't say who it is. It just says the Spirit of God was there upon the face of the deep. And that's Genesis chapter 1. Then the Bible says that the Spirit is present in the last book of the Bible, the last chapter of the Bible, in Revelation 22, verse 17, which we quoted, where it says the Spirit is inviting people to come. We know then that he wrestled with sinners in the days of Noah. The Bible says that the Spirit should not always strive with flesh. And so we know he was present in the antediluvian times. We also know that he enabled something called the gift of prophecy, something that we'll study later on. But that the gift of prophecy was simply God's Spirit speaking through prophets who wrote down what we call today the Bible. He gave wisdom. In Deuteronomy 34, verse 9, he gave skills of workmanship. Was given the ability to start doing magnificent artwork, and he actually was responsible for construction, what is called the tabernacle or the sanctuary. The Spirit of God then gave superhuman strength to Samson. We know that when the Spirit would come upon him, Samson could do extraordinary things in strength. The Spirit of God also can give a new heart. We know that he gave the first king of Israel a new heart. We know that he also instructs. He gives a tangible instruction. He is also separate from Christ, because the Bible says that when Jesus was baptized, that the Spirit of God came and rested upon him in the form of a dove. So, he is distinct from Christ and the Father. He replaces, expels evil spirits. In other words, when the evil spirit is actually cast out, the Spirit of God is the one that takes the place of that expelled spirit. He is called God. And the title God is given to the Spirit just as it's given to the Son and is given to the Father. He is referred to as He. He dwells also within. He replaces Christ on earth. As Jesus himself stated, he comforts, which means he has to be capable of sensing despair. He teaches, able to process and disseminate. He testifies. He's able to witness in order to testify. In other words, he has to be there present, watching and seeing what's happening and hearing what's happening in order for him to tell what did take place. He reproves, which means he can tell the difference between what's right and what's wrong. He guides into truth. He hears, the ability to receive and interpret. He speaks. It must be able to communicate. The scriptures also say that he shows or gives visions and is very well acquainted with futures events. He commands, has authority to give order or direction. Can be grief, which means

and over and over and over again the term the Holy Ghost, or the title the Holy Ghost, or the Spirit of God. He gets spiritual gifts. He gets spiritual gifts in the Old Testament, and he gets spiritual gifts in the New Testament. He imparts faith, according to 1 Corinthians 12:9, and he is the one that seals the believer in terms of salvation, and he sanctifies. So there you have 35 points concerning this wonderful being called the Holy Spirit, or the Holy Ghost, which sometimes is said. Now, obviously, we cannot see the Holy Spirit. We cannot touch him or hear him audibly. However, because Nicodemus, one of the leaders of Jerusalem, did not understand what Jesus was talking about when Jesus was using spiritual language, saying to him, you must be born again. And Nicodemus actually remonstrated against that. And how can these things be? Jesus then, recognizing that the poor man did not have spiritual discernment, though he was religious, Jesus then used this analogy. And this is very interesting. Jesus said to him, the wind bloweth where it listeth, which means where it wants to, and thou hearest the sound thereof, but cannot tell from whence it cometh and whither it goeth. So is everyone that is born of the Spirit. In other words, you may not be able to see wind, but you can tell that there's wind because the tree may be moving, or a thing may be being blown around, or it may blow on you, and your hair is moving. So you may not be able to see it or see him, but the reality is that though you cannot see, he's just as real as the air we breathe. There are many things in life that we cannot see, but that doesn't mean they're not real. Right now, as the coronavirus is going around, you cannot see the coronavirus, but there's no question that it exists, as it's created a pandemic around the world. So there are many, many things that we don't see, but they are real. The Holy Spirit, then, Jesus compares to the wind, which means then that he is not seen, he is felt, he is experienced. Now, let me give you some examples, because one time I was studying with a lady who was of a Jehovah's Witness faith. She had been a Jehovah's Witness for 35 years. And one of my students asked me to go with him to help him with his lady, because he felt that his knowledge was not sufficient. So I sat with the lady and asked her what the spirit was. She said, well, it's like a current, like electricity, in essence. So I then turned her to the book of Acts, chapter 10. And in the book of Acts, chapter 10, the story there is of Peter having a vision, and the vision troubled him because the vision was suggesting that he do something that he had never done. He spent all his life until then as a Jew, which means that he did not eat unclean things. And even more so when he walked with Christ, he did not eat those things that were unclean. And so when the voice said, Peter, kill and eat, he was troubled by it. And the Bible says that he was up on the rooftop, and when he came out of the trance or the vision, he was wondering about the vision still, wondering what it meant. And finally, the Bible says, and I had her read it from her New World Translation, and here's what it says. While Peter thought on the vision, the Spirit said unto him, behold, three men seek thee. Arise therefore and get thee down, and go with them, doubting nothing, for I have sent them. Now notice, when she read it, I asked her, who's speaking to Peter? She said, the Lord. Well, I knew that she was reading it with Jehovah's Witness glasses. So I said, read it again carefully. So she reread it. And this time, I said, who's speaking to Peter? She said, the Spirit. I said, well, does that sound like an essence? A current, or like a person? She said, it sounds like a person. And notice what the person says. He is actually telling Peter what to do. Peter, I want you to go down there, meet those strangers. Don't ask any question because I have
sent

them. Now, the word I suggests then that this is the person speaking, not some essence occur. The lady began to cry when she saw that. She said, is that why I have felt so uncomfortable with the teachings of Jehovah's Witnesses? I said, yes, because what's happened is that they have taught you that it is like a current or an essence. And when you have felt conviction about things that trouble you, you have not listened to it because you do not realize that it's the Spirit of God actually working and speaking to your heart. Well, she said, what should I do? I said, accept the reality that the Spirit is God speaking to you and not an essence occurred. We knelt down together, and the lady, as she wept, accepted the truth of the Holy Spirit. And so perhaps you have been confused about the Spirit of God. Perhaps those of you who are listening have been confused about that. But I want you to be absolutely clear that the Spirit of God is the third person of the Godhead. What did I say? The third person of the Godhead. Now, having said that, God says that he is the Comforter. Notice it said, but the Comforter, which is the Holy Ghost, whom the Father will send in my name, he shall teach you all things and bring all things to your remembrance, whatsoever I have said unto you. So, Jesus then makes it plain that the Spirit is an entity or a person that will be comforting the hearts of the followers of Christ, because Christ knew that he would be leaving. Now, notice it says, when he has come, he will reprove the world of sin, of righteousness, and of judgment. So the one who brings conviction to the human heart, that troubles the conscience, that enlightens the mind, is the Spirit of God. But notice it says he convinces the world of sin. What else? Of righteousness. And what's the third thing? Of judgment. Sin, what's wrong? So sometimes if you don't know what is wrong, the Spirit of God can help you to realize that what you're doing is wrong. So the Spirit of God convicts you. The second point is righteousness. A contrast between wrong and right. The conscience must be educated, instructed between what is right and what is wrong. Sometimes you may grow up in a culture that may call something right, when in reality it is wrong. Sometimes you may grow up in a culture where something is wrong and it's been called right, or right and it's been called wrong. But in order to get equilibrium between right and wrong, you have to depend upon the Spirit of God that actually is the one to convict you or reprove you or convince you of sin, what's wrong, righteousness, what's right, and judgment. That's an interesting word. It means the decision that must be made between the right and the wrong. In other words, if the Spirit of God brings conviction to you, it's up to you to choose if you're going to obey or disobey, if you're going to listen or give a close ear, if you're going to respond or reject. In either case, the choice is yours. But it's the Spirit of God that brings that to your attention with the hope that you will make the right choice. And I want to tell you this. God never convicts an individual just to frustrate the individual or to torment the individual. God brings conviction because along with the conviction as to what is sin in your life, it brings the power to overcome that sin. So it's good news. When you feel conviction, don't seek to move away from it. Rather, seek to accept it, because by accepting it, you will receive the power to overcome that which you now know or are convinced is wrong. I'm thankful that God loves us sufficiently enough to want to help us make the right choices. He doesn't force us, but he convinces us of sin, of righteousness, and of the judgment that we need to make. So, in John chapter 16, verse 13, it says, when the Spirit of truth is come, he will guide you into all truth.
You cannot understand spiritual things unless the Spirit of God is the one to unlock in your mind that which is spiritual. And so that's why it says he will guide you into all truth. Now, the Bible then is the source of truth. And so the Spirit of God is the one that guided people to work this together so it becomes what we call the Bible. Since the Spirit of God is the one that inspired the scriptures, and Paul says that all scripture is inspired by the Holy Ghost, then it is clear then that he will guide you into all truth. And Jesus said, ye shall know the truth, and the truth shall make you what? Free. And if he makes you free, you shall be freed indeed. Then it says, he shall not speak of himself, but whatsoever he shall hear, that he shall speak, and he will show you things to come. Wonderful to know that the Spirit of God is working in cooperation with Christ, the Son of God, to bring us into a life that's in harmony with God and that brings peace to the heart and mind and gives comfort and helps us to know the kind of things that are taking place and that are to come so that we can find hope. Thank God for the Spirit of God. So since now we know what the Spirit of God is, the third person of Godhead, and since now we understand that he is an actual living being who speaks to the conscience, appeals to the heart, and instructs the mind so that we can understand spiritual things, then now that we understand that, now we can go to the question, how is the unpardonable sin committed? Well, let's consider some examples. In the Old Testament, we find a king, the first king of Israel. His name was Saul. Saul was working with Samuel. Samuel was a prophet of God, and Saul became the first king of Israel. Now, Samuel, being the prophet of God, through the Spirit of God, was instructed that Saul would be the king of Israel. And so Samuel said to this future king that God would give him a new heart. And the scripture says then that when Saul turned away to move away from Samuel to go on his way, the Bible says in verse 9 and 10, in 1 Samuel chapter 10, and it was so that when Saul had turned his back to go from Samuel, God gave him another heart. And all those signs came to pass that day. And when they came thither to the hill, behold, a company of prophets met him, and the Spirit of God came upon him, and he prophesied among them. So notice then that God's Spirit actually was able to move upon King Saul and change his heart so that Saul then would be a person that would be a man after God's own heart. However, it didn't work out that way. God can speak to a person. God can lead a person. God can direct a person. But the person ultimately is the one to make the choice of which way he wants to go. God does not want robots that follow him. God wants a relationship of love between the sinner and the Savior. And so God changed Saul's heart. However, Saul became very, very independent in spirit. And even though God, through the prophet, would give him advice, Saul always did something different than what he was instructed to do. And the problem was that the whole spiritual tenet of what was taking place and the example of a spiritual leader that needed to guide Israel in the spiritual walk, it was important for the leader to be doing that which was in harmony with God's will. But because Saul was so independent, every time that God asked him to do something through the Spirit and the prophet, unfortunately, he chose to do something else. And so he did that over and over and over again.
until the time came when God could no longer tolerate this disobedience. And so God then did something strange. The Bible says in 1 Samuel 16:14, but the Spirit of the Lord departed from Saul. What a sad story. Beautiful beginning, terrible ending. Saul had been given the privilege of being the king of Israel. Saul was given the opportunity to be the leader of Israel. He could have been a faithful steward of all that God had given to him. But unfortunately, he used his abilities or his position, his title, to do contrary to God's will. And finally, the Spirit of God could no longer bear with him. And the Bible says, but the Spirit of the Lord departed from him. The sad thing is this, that when the Spirit of God departed from that man that had been converted, who had a change of heart because God changed his heart, that an evil spirit took possession of Saul. And no longer did Saul have the privilege of receiving the Spirit of God again. He is a perfect example of one who committed what is called the unpardonable sin. There was no returning back. Once he crossed the line, once he went beyond the point where God could lead him, God had to leave him alone. And Saul then found himself in a desperate situation. When he needed the counsel from God, he could not get it from God. God would not speak to him any longer because he had committed what is called the unpardonable sin. And the Bible says, so Saul died for his transgression in 1 Chronicles 10:13, which he committed against the Lord, even against the word of the Lord, which he kept not. You see that? Which he what? Kept not. And also for asking counsel of one that had a familiar spirit to inquire of it. So he was left deserted. God had to abandon him. And Saul decided to go and get counsel from a spiritist. And unfortunately, he ended up losing his salvation as well as losing his life. And so, terrible, terrible example of somebody who crossed the line. In Ephesians chapter 4 and verse 30, it says, grieve not the Holy Spirit of God, whereby ye are sealed unto the day of redemption. In other words, when a person happens to experience conversion, he can only be converted because the Spirit of God is the one that's working on him. And since the Spirit of God is working on his heart, and he experiences a change of life, he no longer desires to go this way, he wants to follow God, then God leads that person day by day, speaks to him, reveals things to him. As he studies the Word of God, he understands more and more of God's ways and direction. However, there may come a time when the person can be tempted and yield to that temptation, and God's Spirit will bring to the person's attention that which he has done wrong. Now, the person can decide to change or can decide to harden himself against that which the Lord is trying to impress upon him. And that's what happened with Pharaoh, the king of Egypt. If you remember, the Spirit of God through Moses was working on Pharaoh. The signs that were being performed to help Pharaoh realize that there was a God in heaven and that he needed to respond. But he hardened himself and he hardened himself and he hardened himself. He kept on resisting until he got to the place when he saw that he couldn't fight against God anymore. But he never actually yielded to God. He just simply decided, okay, you beat me, get out of here and take your people out of Egypt. However, his heart was not changed. He could not change his own heart. It's something that God's Spirit had to do.
But because he rejected, finally there was nothing that God could do for the man, even if he had obvious signs that God was real. So here's what takes place then. God says, when a person who is a believer does that which is wrong, it brings grief to the heart of the spirit, because sin will ultimately lead you to death. But God wants to give you life. So you can understand why heaven grieves over somebody who should be willingly follow those things that God has revealed to him. Now, in Colossians 1, verse 21 to 23, it reveals the reality that the person can be walking in one direction and change his mind. Now, that's what Paul wrote. And you that were sometime alienated and enemies in your mind by wicked works, yet now have he reconciled. So, like Paul, who was beating up the Christians, persecuting the Christians, killing people in the name of God, when he got converted, he understood that from that wicked life, he was reconciled to God. Then it says, in the body of his flesh through death, to present you holy and unblameable and unreprovable in his sight. In other words, the Lord has reconciled you to him, and through the sacrifice of Christ, you have been now made unblameable and unreprovable in his sight. But notice verse 23, which is the important text here. If you continue in the faith grounded and settled. Now that word if is a very small word, but has a great meaning. These things are yours if you continue in the faith grounded and settled, and be not moved away from the hope of the gospel, which you have heard, which was preached to every creature which is under heaven, whereof I, Paul, am made a minister. So Paul says, all these blessings have been yours, and they will continue to be yours if you continue. Now, there's some people who believe in something called once saved, always saved. And they may be sincere about their belief. It's a comfortable idea, but not really supported in scriptures, even though people try to find texts that say that. For example, I had a lady who one time came to seek counsel from me. She was a different faith, different denomination, and she was a sister-in-law to one of my church members. And she asked my church member if I would be willing to counsel her, even though she was of a different faith. And Perla, my church member, said, he helps anybody. So she came to visit me, and she started weeping. And I asked her, what was the problem? And she said, well, I'm concerned about my husband. I said, what's the matter with your husband? She said, well, he drinks a lot, and he is after other women. So I said to her, asking her, is your husband a Christian? Oh, yes. I said, well, I'm concerned about his salvation. Oh, she said, I'm not worried about his salvation. He's saved. I just wish he quit running after other women and quit drinking. Well, she had a sincere belief that her husband was always saved. But a man who's drinking and a man who's running after other women is committing adultery. And according to the scriptures, is that good or is that evil? Well, I think you will agree with me that it's a great evil. And so she misunderstood what the Bible says. But let me make it clear here. I want you to notice this. In Hebrews chapter 6, verse 4 through 6, Paul wrote, for it is impossible for those who were once enlightened and have tasted of the heavenly gift
and were made partakers of the Holy Ghost, and have tasted of the good word of God and the powers of the world to come. Now, let me ask you a question. Somebody experiences that. Would you consider that person to be a believer? I would say absolutely. But notice it says, if they shall, what's the next two words? Fall away. Is it possible then for somebody who has believed, who has accepted, who has been converted to fall away? The Bible says, if they shall fall away, to renew them again unto repentance, seeing they crucify to themselves the Son of God afresh and put him to an open shame. In other words, if a person decides, even though they've known what was right and what was true and all that, to turn away and to practice sin, that person is no longer with God. God may still have mercy on him. That person can still repent and come back. But if they continue in that track, if they continue going that direction, the scripture says then, to renew them again unto repentance, seeing they crucify to themselves the Son of God afresh. So it is possible then for a person to go beyond the point of no return. And that's what the Bible is trying to reveal to us. That's what the scripture reveals as the unpardonable sin. Notice that in the book of Jude, verse 5 and 6, it's speaking to us about the people who came out of Egypt. In fact, it also speaks about the angels in heaven who held, did not remain in the first estate. In other words, we know that the angels before the rebellion were faithful to God. We know they were in a safe condition because they were with God. However, we know that angels can fall because we have a demon, a devil, and his angels who have rebelled against God. And if it's possible for angels to fall, there's no question that it's possible for men to fall. And so it says, I will put you therefore in remembrance, though you once knew this, how that the Lord, having saved, notice that, having saved the people out of the land of Egypt, afterward destroyed them that believed not. So they came out, they followed, and then they turned back. And the angels which kept not their first estate, but left their own habitation, they have reserved an everlasting chains under darkness unto the judgment of the great day. So it is possible for a person to experience the great miraculous deliverance of God. It is also possible for a person to turn away from God. Another example, for example, is you have Noah, and you have Noah with three sons, correct? But we know that after the terrible flood that destroyed the world, we know that after the great deliverance that God made for Noah, who was it that rebelled against the light that he had? Because obviously Ham had seen the miracles of the animals going into the ark. Obviously Ham saw the dry earth after the great devastation. He saw his father offering the sacrifices. After all of that, yet the Bible reveals that poor Ham lost his way. So it's possible to be in the way, and it's also possible to leave it. That's why it's important for us to understand that we need to be constantly yielding to the Spirit of God, and as He reveals things to us, for us to follow. The unpardonable sin is like an alarm clock. How many of you have set your alarm to wake up at such and such a time? And how many of you have put something called snooze on it? But here's what happens. How many of you have had this experience, which I have had also? The alarm rings, and rather than waking up, you push a snooze button with the idea that you'll sleep a few more minutes, right? And then 2 hours later, you wake up and wonder what's wrong with your clock. How come it didn't wake you up when you're supposed to wake up? Well, when you actually checked the alarm clock, it turns out that it did ring again. The problem was that you got used to turning it off.
And that's how it works with the Spirit of God. God warns, he yearns, he appeals, he pleads. But the time comes when you turn them off, you turn them off, you turn them off, you turn them off, and finally, you don't hear him anymore. That is the unpardonable sin. A sin that you and I never want to commit. So, as you've been listening to the Word of God from night to night, as truth have come to your heart from night to night, and you've been convicted and convinced that this is the truth, this is the way, then follow it. Because it's the Spirit of God that enabled you to believe. It's the Spirit of God that has convicted you that it's truth. And so walk in that light that you have. So the Bible says, quench not the Spirit. Now, there are two ways that a person can commit the unpardonable sin. One is called the sin of commission. That is that you're doing that which is wrong. Or the sin of omission. That is that you have been convicted to do something and you decide not to do it and not to do it and not to do it. God says go this way and you decide you're not going to do it. God reveals that you ought to do something and you decide you're not going to do it. The Spirit of God keeps on impressing, but the conviction becomes less and less and less and less until finally you end up not having any conviction anymore. And that's why some people's conscience has become what we call seared. It's because they have not been willing to yield to God in not doing what God has asked or in doing that which God has asked them not to do. Stephen, before he died, as he was being stoned, as he was about to be stoned, he said to the people, ye stiff neck and uncircumcised in heart and ears, you do always resist the Holy Ghost as your father did, so do ye. You understand what's happening here. Stephen had just revealed to them the whole truth about Christ. And rather than yielding to the conviction, they fought against it and finally stoned him to death. And so a person can be stiff-necked. Jesus then said in verse 35, walk in the light. Why? It says, yet a little while is the light with you. Notice, not a long while, a little while is the light with you. Walk while you have the light, lest darkness come upon you. For he that walketh in darkness knoweth not whither he goeth. And so, you can see then that God encourages us to walk in the light. Have you received light during these presentations? It's not because I have brought the light to you. It's the Spirit of God that has quickened your mind to understand them and see them as truth, as in verity, the Word of God. So, God's Spirit delights in guiding. God's Spirit delights in teaching. And he rejoices when you and I respond and yield to that which has been brought to us. And we experience joy as well. At first, there's conviction which brings sorrow. But it says godly sorrow bringeth about a repentance that you don't have to repent of. Wonderful to know that God is willing to work with us. But listen. It's important then to acknowledge when we do sin. Because the Bible says, he that covereth his sins shall not prosper, but whoso confesseth his sins shall and forsaketh them shall have mercy. Do you see that? Shall have what? Mercy. And in the book of James, chapter 4:17, it says, therefore to him that knoweth to do good and doeth it not, to him it is sin. There was a young man who was at a meeting of Dwight L. Moody. Dwight L. Moody was an evangelist in the city of Chicago. And this particular night, as he was preaching,
he noticed that there was a certain young man in the audience who was being moved by the Spirit of God. And by the way, once you become acquainted with how the Spirit of God works, you can watch in an audience and tell whether or not somebody is being spoken to by the Spirit of the Lord or not, whether or not there's conviction that's awakening in that person. So Dr. Moody, as he watched the young man, could tell that the young man was nervous and he was kind of fidgety in the pew. And finally, when Pastor Moody was shaking people's hands as they were leaving, the young man was coming by, and Pastor Moody grabbed a hold of his arm and said, "Young man, I noticed that God's Spirit was speaking to you, and I noticed that you did not respond. You did not make any move toward him. Why don't you give your heart to God right now?" And the young man said, "Mr. Moody, all these people around me, and I really want to do it, so don't worry about it. I will make my decision. But young man, why don't you do it right now?" He said, I feel uncomfortable here, but I promise you, I will make my decision, Mr. Moody." And so he left. Well, a few weeks later, Pastor Moody was walking down the streets in Chicago, and who did he run into? The young man. And Pastor Moody said, "Hey, young man, weren't you that young man that was in the meeting?" "Yes, Mr. Moody." He says, "Well, you remember you said you're going to make your decision. Did you already do that?" "Mr. Moody, listen, I've been so busy. Business is really, really booming, and I just had no time for that." So Mr. Moody said, "Well, look, we're right here right now. Why don't you accept the Lord? Why don't you give your heart to him right now?" "Oh, Mr. Moody, we're right here in the street open. People are walking all over it. Listen, Mr. Moody, I promise I will make my decision, but not right now. Please let me off right now." "All right, young man, don't delay. Don't put it off. Give your heart to God. I promise I will." Well, Pastor Moody didn't hear from the young man for a long while until he one night was awakened about 2 a.m. Somebody knocked on his door and said, "Mr. Moody, come quickly. There's a family that's anxious for you to come to the deathbed of a person. And so, and they are really, really anxious for you to come to see if you could bring, is that young man that you talked to? He's dying?" "Yes, and the family are requesting that you come quick." So Mr. Moody got dressed, and they went over to the shore. There was a little boat waiting there because the young man owned an island right off in the lake there. So they took him to the island. They rushed him to the house, and there Pastor Moody saw the young man. And as the young man is there with his eyes closed, Mr. Moody immediately came close to the young man and began to kind of try to move him. And "It's Pastor Moody. It's Pastor Moody." No response. "Young man, give your heart to God." No response. And so he then talked to him in his ear. "Young man, have you given your heart to God? Give your heart to God now." No response. And then he saw the young man's lips moving. And so he put his ear close to the young man's mouth. And the young man was quoting Jeremiah 8 and verse 20. And here's what it says. "The harvest is past. The summer is ended. And I am not saved." Terrible words. The last words from somebody who could have anchored himself in salvation. What about you? Have you heard the voice of God speaking to you? Has the Lord revealed something to you? Have you recognized these presentations as being straight from the Bible? And you've been convicted. And yet you're thinking that, "Well, I can't do this right now because, or if I do this, I'll lose out on that." Our friend, listen, there's nothing more important than your salvation. I was speaking to a businessman, and I was trying to encourage him to give his heart to the Lord.
And he began to tell me all of the reasons why he couldn't. And then I asked him the question, "Sir, I want to ask you a question. What is more important to you, your business or your salvation?" I saw a tear come to his eye and say, "My salvation." Friends, there's nothing more important than your salvation. God's Spirit has been speaking to you. Why not yield to him now? Why not say, "Lord, take control of me. Help me to yield to you and to accept you." Will you do that just now? Let's pray. Loving Father, you know how hard it is for us to yield to you, especially when self is in the way. But we pray, Father, that you'll give the victory to those who are hearing, and that they will yield to you and allow your Spirit not only to sanctify them, but to seal them for eternity. We pray it in Jesus' name.

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1: This is the Bible in living sound. Bible stories from the Old Testament, with the life and times of Jesus and the Apostle Paul's life and travels from the New Testament. When we left off last time, Jesus had gathered all of his disciples around him. He commissioned them to heal the sick and to preach the kingdom of heaven. He assured them that they would be given the words to say. So let's continue in the New Testament and see where Jesus goes next.
2: A big crowd. The largest he's had yet, I think.
3: Definitely. I see people here from Jerusalem, Judea, Paris. Yes, there's somebody from Decapolis and Idumea.
2: And I see, believe it or not, people from Tyre and Sidon.
3: There's not room enough here on the beach for the rest.
4: The master has instructed me to say that he will lead the way to a level space on the mountainside so that all may see and hear him.
2: Oh, isn't there a better place than behind these bushes?
3: It's ideal, I think. We can see and hear him, but he can't see us. We can whisper and disturb no one.
2: Whisper? Oh, why would we? Oh, yes, I see. We can discuss what he says, deciding if there is anything to report to our superiors.
3: 1, 2, 3, 4, 5, 6, 7, 8, 9, 12. Jesus has 12 disciples. Did he acquire a new one?
2: Well, he must have. Ah, it's that big one sitting on the right elbow.